0: 17 Americans who have been on board. Thankfully, they haven't shown any symptoms of the hantavirus, according to the University of Nebraska Medical Center, where those Americans will be closely monitored. Doctors will be looking for signs of fever, headaches, muscle aches, and nausea. Before the virus was detected, the ship's operator says more than 24 people from across the globe, including the U.S., had already left the ship.
1: And that's Fox's C.B. Cotton. The outbreak has killed at least 3 people. Next week, a congressional hearing will examine claims Biden administration health officials ignored COVID-19 vaccine safety signals. Senator Ron Johnson of Wisconsin on Fox's Saturday in America says a former FDA researcher was shut down after her findings flagged possible side effects.
2: Instead of pinning a medal on her chest and saying thank you, I mean, we wanted to know of any kind of safety signals, they shunned her off to the side. Even though month after month, she continued to run these data runs showing more and more safety signals on serious adverse events, they finally told her to cease and desist.
1: Democrats reject the claim, saying vaccine side effects were monitored, investigated, and that there is no evidence federal health officials deliberately covered up safety concerns. I'm Daria Albinger. This is Fox News.
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5: 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Here we are, another weekend, another show. Exciting.
10: Yes, yes, yes. There's a lot going on. You know, they're moving dirt, building buildings all across North Alabama. There's a lot happening down here. And, you know, and it's that time of year where things are getting exciting, you know. It's warm, and then we'll have a storm blow through, and everybody hides, and then it's warm again, you know.
5: Well, it's crazy. It's crazy, but we got a lot to get to today. This is a really good show. I was looking at the show notes before the show. So what do you say, as they say, without further ado, we just dive right into it. You're all set?
10: I think that's a fantastic idea, Gary.
5: Well, here we go. Here's the tricky part about retirement planning. Some of the biggest mistakes aren't look risky at all, or don't look risky at all. They feel cautious, conservative, even smart until you zoom out and see the long-term impact. So why is playing too safe become a bigger risk than people realize, Don? Why is that?
10: Oh, my. Well, there's a lot. So we're seeing retirees or more retirees default to cash and ultra-conservative investments because it feels safer. And I've heard this over 25 years, almost repetition. I don't know if it's a certain age, Gary, or what, but I hear that. Like, it just, it comes back up, and it's like, okay, you're at that age when that happens. And especially after years of volatility, but suddenly, you know, the risk is inflation and longevity. If your money isn't growing enough, it's quietly losing purchasing power over time. It's like trying to win a marathon by walking the whole thing. You won't crash, but you're going to lose. And that's what people need to know. And that's where you have to really think about this and really break down what you're doing in a very methodical and strategic fashion. And I know I get into it every time, but I just want the listeners to know this. There's four key components to a plan. There's your income, your investments, your taxes, and the estate. And you want all four of these plans shaking hands, you know, slapping each other on the back because they're getting along. And when you don't do that, you see these kind of mistakes right here, where you see too much money in cash, dragging behind inflation. You know, I've trying to do some studies, trying to find some statistics. If you're using cash accounts, you're almost guaranteed to lose to inflation. I'm trying to find the stats to back that up, but it's almost a guaranteed lose. Mm-hmm. So it's just going broke slow.
11: Right, which leads us to our next point we want to make. Why does holding too much cash create long-term problems, Don? Why is that?
10: Well, you know, cash has a role. Let's not be mean to cash. I like cash. I run a company. I need cash to cash flow the company, make sure payrolls are met. Cash is good.
11: Yep.
10: Okay, but when it becomes a strategy, it creates drag. You know, even with higher short-term yields that we have recently, cash doesn't keep up over a long period of times. And we see retirees sit on large balances waiting for the quote-unquote right time to invest, and you know what? It just never feels right. So the real risk becomes missing growth, not market losses. And it's just part of it, you know. And as you, I don't know if it's people just, they quit caring, they get tired of the fight of trying to manage assets. They just like, well, it's sitting over there. I just let it auto renew. What to give me a take? I've got to go to the doctor. So and that's a real thing, and we see people do that, and it's sad to see that happen, but boy, it happens.
11: So you're seeing that a lot from your clients. You have to kind of talk them off the ledge, tell them that, you know, having a little bit of cash is okay, but not all your eggs in one basket. Am I right?
10: You know, it's funny you mentioned that. I'm thinking about getting one of those sweaters so I look like a psychologist, because it's one thing or another. It's either the markets are so high and they want to buy, and you're like, hey, you know, the markets are kind of high right now, a little bit over your risk comfort threshold, you know, and you got to talk. But, you know, it's just like having a coach or a counselor or a mentor, you know, in cash, having too much is just the same thing, you know. So, yeah, it's a thing that has to be talked through, and it has to be discussed. And usually, if you've been doing this long enough, you can kind of ask questions so that you're not telling people what to do. You're like, well, how would you feel if in 10 years you weren't able to keep up with inflation? How would that feel because of your cash positions? They're like, oh, I never thought about that. And usually you can help people assist themselves into getting to a better situation.
11: Absolutely. Makes perfect sense. 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There's no cost. There's no obligation. Here's that phone number, 855-699-3471. 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Do it right now while you're thinking about it. And like I said, folks at Cloud Financial standing by ready for your phone call. So why do retirees delay decisions that could improve the situation, Don? Why do they do that?
10: Because, you know, as I creep toward retirement, Gary, I do the same thing. You know, it's because we're waiting for certainty. We're looking for confirmation. And whether it's reallocating investments or adjusting the income strategy to keep up with inflation and gas and food, like we all know, or making lifestyle changes, the tendency is just to pause. It's just to wait. It's just to sit here and do nothing because, and what it a lot of times occurs from is just fear. And the problem is waiting often means opportunities are passing you by. And in retirement, time isn't just money, it's flexibility. You know, this So it's not about winning the race. It's about remaining independent, Gary. And that's what money does. It gives you independence. It gives you options. Whereas if you don't have it, or you lag too far behind inflation, or you got too much money in the bank dragging behind inflation, you lose your optionality. It's costly.
11: $4.19 a gallon I paid the other day, Don. That's what I paid.
10: Yeah. It's you know, I remember, it's a funny thing. I remember in 08 when I was driving back and forth across North Alabama, and I was driving to Huntsville every day, 3 hours in the car, believe it or not. Wow. I know it was crazy. And I remember paying, and I didn't have a gas miser, but I didn't have a car that didn't get good. I remember paying $4 a gallon back then. I was like, wow. Oh my goodness, I'm going to go broke buying gas, trying to start a company here, yeah, you know.
11: Exactly.
10: But now here we are again, creeping back up.
11: Yep. Okay. A couple of minutes left. What's the danger of relying on outdated rules of thumb? We talk about this all the time, Don.
10: Yes. Things like live off your interest. Okay. Your papa and grandma, and if you're from the South, you know who that is. Okay. Your papa and grandma, your mom and dad, that was a thing you could do back in the 80s when we had, 12-13% interest rate. Here's another one. Just use the 4% rule. Oh, my goodness. The guy that invented that did it in the 90s. And, man, I appreciate the guy trying to give us simplicity. But, my goodness, has this not wrecked some financial planning substantially? Because it's a lot of times very much misused and outdated and antiquated under a different interest rate and market environment. So, and it's just like the media ran with the idea of 4% rule. Here's the easy way to do it. And sometimes it can be a recipe for disaster. They're different. They were built in different environments, different rates, different lifespans, different market. And they're not wrong, but they're not complete. They're incomplete. And today's retirement requires more customization. So that the question becomes, are you following a rule? It becomes, are you following a strategy? And that's the difference, That's where you get income, working with the investments, working with the taxes, working with the estate. And I know you're about to tell me, hey, Don, hush it. We got to take a break. So here's the thing. If you're out there listening, let me ask you something most folks have never been asked. Do you have a retirement plan? Or do you just have retirement pieces? And here's what I see every single week. It's what our advisors are telling me that they're seeing. People walk in with a 401k. They got a 401k over here. They got one over there. One's active. One's been sitting there. They don't even know how to log in again. Some investments are just moved around. Maybe they have a rough idea about how they're going to take Social Security, but no one's ever sat down and connected all the pieces. And that's a gap. It's a missing connection. And that is exactly where retirement begins to fall apart. Retirement isn't one decision. It's a system. And even if one part of the system is off, taxes, income, risk, healthcare, the whole picture suffers. And that's why we built the Launchpad to Wealth framework. It looks at everything. It looks at risk, income, taxes, investments, legacy, not separately, but together as pieces of a puzzle. And we take the entire financial picture and put it on one clean page, easy to understand, no jargon, no confusion. And then we confirm that you have what you need to live the rest of your life and not worry about it. It starts with us listening. What keeps you up at night? What does your ideal retirement look like? And then we build a plan from there and we put it in writing. No gimmicks, no sales pitch, just a plan on paper, yours to take home. 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
11: We got it. 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
11: And welcome back to the show. We're ready for segment number two. This is Launchpad to Wealth with Don Cloud. I'm your host, Gary Nolan, here to help take charge of your money as Don Cloud. Don has helped hundreds of clients achieve financial success over the years. Greetings again from Huntsville, Alabama, as we blast off for segment number two. And let's get started. If you missed the phone number, by the way, in the previous segment, let's give it to you right now. 855-699-3471. That's the number to get on the calendar. Get you all set up with that comprehensive plan where there's no cost and no obligation. When it comes to retirement income, it's really one decision that causes problems. It's a pattern. Small inefficiencies, missed opportunities, lack of coordination, and over time, those add up. So why is having no clear income strategy one of the biggest mistakes? You talk about income all the time, income plan, don't you, Don?
10: I do. It's the one that most people look over. So so before we even get into this, and I'm going to come back and ask your question again and answer, there's four plans. Income is the number one plan. It's not the second one. A lot of people will talk about the investments and the fancy this, and I've got this and diversified, and then I buy back in a DCA. It's all that's fantastic. And it sits in the back seat with the driver's seat being income. So income, investments, taxes, and then the estate in that order, not in any other kind of order. So I don't care what any talking heads. I've been doing this for 25 years. I've seen people follow the wrong advice and mess themselves up. And I just want to be clear. That's how you do it. So your question is, why is having no clear income plan one of the biggest mistakes? And you got to remember, so we do this for a living. Me, all the advisors here, we see a lot of retirees essentially winging it, taking distributions as needed without a defined system. So let me be clear. I used to have someone that told me, said, if it's not canned, it stinks. In other words, if there's not a process, if you're just winging it, it's going to be bad. And that kind of works. And when it comes into the equation of income, it works fine in stable markets, but becomes stressful during volatility. And if you're listening out there, if you can, write this down. It's called sequence risk. Sequence risk. Google that question or Google, look it up, sequence risk, and find out what that is. And that's what causes this, sequence risk. Without structure, every withdrawal becomes a decision point. And too many decisions can lead to inconsistent outcomes. And I can tell you story after story. I can tell you clients that I laid out a phenomenal. This is back when we had the markets were up, rates were strong pre-COVID. Rates were lower, but I mean, the markets were doing really well. And laid out a perfect plan. How much do you need per month? Everything was perfect. You got your probability of success was at 100%. But they started, hey, I need 20 grand for this. Hey, I need a distribution for this. We got to get the yard done. We got to fix the house up. I've got to go to get this medical procedure done, which is life. It happens. But what they had is by 2024, I had to sit down with this couple and I said, listen, I've told you for 4 years, y'all are systematically going through your retirement until now we're at a critical point. Your probability of success has went from 100 down to 70%.
11: Oh, boy.
10: Yeah, and I said it's because of the distributions. And I've told you now for 4 years, I've warned you, and I said now it is time that either you're going to correct your spending, A, B, you're going to find another financial advisor, because I will not be part of a plan that you're self-destructing on and then blaming me because I've got the notes. I've said it for, told you for 4 years. And either you can and correct your course, or you can leave, or, you know, you can, you know, just move your assets to the large custodian and do it from there. But I'm not going to be part of a failing plan. And it took that conversation, Gary. Remember, I've been telling them for 4 years they were spending too much, taking too much distribution. It took that for me to finally rein them in. And,
13: right.
10: And they had a choice there, but I was very clear. I was like, listen, I love you guys. I appreciate you. And I understand life happens, but some of this frivolous spending has got to stop.
13: Mm-hmm.
10: And it was because they didn't adhere. They adhered to the investment plan, but because of distributions, the investment plan was failing because of their income plan. So, yeah, income is a big, big part of it.
13: Yeah, so which leads us to the next question. You kind of mentioned this too. So how does poor withdrawal sequencing impact taxes long-term, Don?
10: Well, you know, I always like to pull the same amount of money, especially when my assets are down 25 or 30. No, that's exactly what happens. Pulling from the wrong accounts at the wrong time pushes retirees into A, higher tax brackets. It increases taxation of Social Security. It can trigger your Medicare premium surcharges called IRMA, and that's not your second cousin from the family reunion that you've been looking to see. That is bad. IRMA is bad. Unless you have to do it because you've got wonderful income. And these aren't always obvious at the moment. So, yes, you may be wanting to take your family on that wonderful dream vacation and your grandkids and your kids, that once-in-a-lifetime event, and it just sounds like a very good thing. But how you pay for it, it can be a completely different thing. And I'll give you a very clear indication. A client basically did exactly what I just described to you. I said, hey, we need to talk about how you're taking this distribution. They said, I don't want to talk about it right now. I want to take my kids on that, send the money. Well, okay, you've now gave us instructions, so we did that. The very next year, it's like, what happened with my taxes? They got hit by IRMA, which took them 2 years to fix. They were taxed well beyond the amount we withheld because we were instructed to withhold a certain amount. They're like, what happened? I'm like, well, that distribution crossed this threshold, pushed you in this marginal bracket, you hit IRMA. And then also, it might every dollar of your Social Security now became, or 85% of it, which is the max, became taxable. Mm-hmm, mm-hmm. And I tried to tell you. And so anyways, yeah, it's a big deal. It's a big deal, Gary. Right. And sometimes when and how these things happen, if they're not planned for, can really mess you up.
13: Right. No question about it. 855-699-3471. That's the number to call to get on Don's calendar to get you all set up with that comprehensive plan, with that Launchpad to Wealth plan. You can also go to launchpadtowealthtv.com. It's a great place, great information on that website. Request an appointment there as well. 855-699-3471. Let's get you on the calendar, all set up with that comprehensive plan. The folks at Cloud Financial standing by this weekend, ready for your phone call. A couple of minutes left in this segment. So why do retirees underestimate the impact of RMDs, required minimum distributions, Don?
10: Well, number one is they can sneak up on you. You know, it's like it's one of those things that you don't think about till it's, oh, my goodness, we got to take out how much? They force income whether you need it or not, and that can create tax issues later in retirement. Without planning ahead, okay, like gradual withdrawals or Roth conversions, retirees can find themselves with less flexibility. And it's one of those, you know, future problems that's actually very, very predictable. We know where it's at. We know how much it's going to be. And we can model very, very well to know what that amount's going to be. And then we can fix it. I'll give you a very good example. So we were working, a client had just become a client. They were referred to us, which we love that when our clients believe in us so much. And that's primarily how our practice was built. But they came in, they had all these moving pieces, and I tied them all together. And I said, listen, regardless of what you do, whether I know you're wanting to buy a new farm truck, I know you're wanting to fix the house up, and I know you're wanting to do Roth conversions, but because of where your taxes hit, your marginal brackets, you can do up to XYZ per year, which is about $50,000. I said, so if you're wanting to do all three, it may be that we fix the house up, finance the truck, and scratch the Roth conversion this year, and this is what it's going to cost you long term. And they said, well, what if we finance the truck? I'm like, well, if you finance the truck, it looks like this. What if we do the Roth conversion and skip the house? And then one person in the couples is like, no, this is, we've been putting this off for years. This is happening. Of course, I jumped on that boat. I was like, okay, well, this needs to happen. But anyways, when we modeled it, it became very clear. I'm like, hey, this is where

0: was just, they were just flabbergasted. And I kind of was too. I didn't expect it to be that much too, but they had time. We knew how much the RMDs were going to be, and we planned right, made it all work together.
1: Right. That's what Don does for you every single day when you work with Mr. Don Cloud. All right, Don, final thoughts on segment two as we wrap it up.
0: Yeah, so income is a big part of the situation, and if you don't have it mapped out, boy, it can really mess you up, especially when we start having volatility. So, you know, and here's kind of the question, you know, if you had to retire tomorrow, would you feel confident or would you feel uncertain? And that's the question you need to be asking yourself. For most people, the honest answer is uncertain, not because they haven't worked hard, it's not because they haven't saved, it's because no one ever helped them put the picture together. So hope is not a retirement strategy. 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
1: Well, look at that. We're halfway through the show. Welcome back to the show. This is Launchpad to Wealth. I'm Gary Nolan, your host. 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Don is a registered investment advisor with over 25 years' experience in retirement planning business. Don has helped hundreds of clients achieve success over those years. As we dive into the second half of the show, segment number three, not all retirement mistakes are financial. Some of the most important ones come from how

0: about retirement actually feels and how often the ones people don't plan for. So why is retiring to nothing a bigger issue than expected? Retiring to nothing, Don, what does that mean?
1: So a lot of people focus on what they're leaving, work, but not what they're actually moving toward. Without purpose, structure, or routine, I got to be straight with you, retirement can feel empty. The lack of decision and direction can impact everything from spending habits to overall satisfaction. Retirement works best when there's something meaningful, you know, pulling you forward. So let's go back into this, because I always make these four things, which is the four components, the four cornerstones, the square, the true, and you know, square way to set a foundation, which is income, investments, taxes, and estate. But if you don't have something to motivate you through retirement, you know, and whether it's, you know, your faith, your family, your health, or, you know, maybe giving, that could be it. If you don't have that thing kind of as a goal, because now you're done with work, sometimes you can feel a little lost, a little bit empty. And that's not the best feeling in the world. And I can almost see it, Gary, on people when they don't have a purpose. And I can see the difference when I have some that do have a purpose. You know, we've started this. There's a new museum downtown. It's called Signals. It's all about science. And one of my clients is kind of, you know, he's very successful. He's done very well. And he's like, you know what? I'm going to volunteer it. Now when he comes in, dude, his face is all excited. His complexion's better. He looks better. And I'm like, okay, there's a difference there. I can see it. So
0: yeah, you need something to do. You need a purpose. And have you had folks that come in to retire and then 2 months later unretire, Don? Have you had folks do that too?
1: Oh, my goodness. Yes. This is the Rocket City of retread, if you want to call it that, which is retread. If you know, tractor trailer tires, they just retread them, put some more rubber on and keep putting them back out on the road. Yeah, we have a lot of people that go back and work part time, do consultation work, and maybe with a lot of engineering, some they do that, and then they'll have their benefits from the original company, and then some other company will hire them and just pay them a big bunch of cash to do a job. So, yeah, we have a lot of that. And if you die, and that's fantastic. You need that purpose. So yes, I have had the even my dad, as a matter of fact, my dad retired and then went back to work.
0: I don't like this retirement thing. It's
1: I'm not cut out. I need to be grinding, you know.
0: I need to be grinding away every single day like I've been doing for the last 40 years.
1: yep. Sometimes you get really comfortable working.
0: Exactly. So how does underestimating healthcare impact long-term plans? What about that, Don? Talk about healthcare for a minute.
1: Yeah, healthcare isn't just a cost. It is an uncertainty. So even with Medicare, out-of-pocket expenses and unexpected needs can and will arise. You know, Fidelity did a study for a couple, 65 now, they can expect to pay. And I haven't read the full report. I just got the headline. They're saying $325,000.
0: Oh, yeah.
1: In excess of Medicare that they can expect. And that's without long-term care. But long-term care, you know, many retirees either overestimate what's covered or they underestimate what they'll actually need. And that uncertainty can often lead to overspending or holding back unnecessary. Why are you saving? I don't know. I just feel like I need to save. And, you know, I'm like, okay, well, tell me more. And then usually we can, it's funny, as planners, you know, you can really reduce anxiety just by planning for this. And I've went through the numbers a lot of times with people and say, well, if we take today's cost and let's move it forward 20 years when you're in your mid 80s, here's what your Social Security is going to be. Here's what, and then here's the gap. Okay. And if you have this much in assets, you're okay. You can self-pay. And some are like, well, I don't want to pay that. You know, okay, well, here's another solution, which is life long-term care combo, which is my favorite if you're going to insure for it. Or if you're not, just knowing and just doing that exercise, Gary, with a financial advisor who has all the data, usually can really reduce the anxiety substantially for individuals, so that they've got, oh, okay, I'm okay. I can check that box. I'll move off the list. Don't have to worry about it. So, but it is, if you don't know, it is a big worry.
0: Yeah, great advice, Don. The show is Launchpad to Wealth with Don Cloud. I'm Gary Nolan, your host. 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It's another way to get a hold of Don and the team. 855-699-3471. You deserve a more confident plan to retire. Want to be stress-free, peace of mind, sleep well at night. However you want to say it, the fact of the matter is Don and the team cannot help you unless you pick up the phone and dial that number, 855-699-3471. Do it while you're thinking about it. Punch that number into your phone right now. So why do some retirees struggle to actually enjoy their money? They have problems enjoying their money. I don't know. I know I wouldn't.
1: Yeah, that's an interesting thing, Gary. So first, let me set up the picture. I have clients who go through $30,000 to $40,000 a month.
0: Ooh.
1: Okay. Oh yeah, a month. Okay. Now I've got that extreme. Then I have very wealthy clients that I asked one guy specifically. I was like, where do you go furniture shopping? Because I thought I knew the answer. He said, oh, well, yeah, let me tell you, I have the best thing. He says, on Saturday mornings, I get up and I drive. I'm like, okay, where do you drive to? He's like, oh, I just drive around. I'm like, okay. He's like, I'm like, well, do you go? No, I don't go to a furniture store. Are you kidding me? He says, I find the stuff on the side of the road in the street and I fix it up. And I'm like, oh my goodness, are you kidding me? He's like, he said, I was born pinching a penny and I'm going to leave pinching a penny. So it's just in his DNA. So anyways, if you're listening, you know who you are. You're a friend of mine and I really appreciate you. And I know you wouldn't get mad at me telling that story. Anyways. But, so what it is, it's just habitual. I've done it this way so long, it can't change. So because people have spent for decades being disciplined savers, flipping that mindset to spending, even responsibly, can feel uncomfortable because they're so locked into more, more, more. I have to save more, more, more. And they've been doing it for 30, 40, 50 years. And, you know, we see retirees who can spend more, but don't. And that can really lead to missing experiences. You know, essentially in the early, more active years in retirement. So it is a thing. Our job is to say, hey, you know, even if you spent this much every month, and then sometimes it's just they enjoy, it's a game to them living frugally. But if I see it really damaging them, then we have to have a conversation about, okay, you've got these assets, you've saved them for retirement. I know you can't do it, but how about we do some different things here to kind of make sure that we keep your lifestyle at where it's at right now. And then usually I can kind of encourage that, not to try to spend their money. I just want them to be happy.
0: Sure. Absolutely. Go ahead. Take that trip.
1: Yes.
0: Fly first class.
1: Yeah.
0: Go take the kids to Disneyland.
1: Spring
0: Disney World.
1: For it. You've done it. You're here, you know, because here's the thing. If you don't spend it, whoever gets it next, I guarantee you will.
0: And they'll spend it quickly, probably.
1: Yes,
0: too,
1: they will. Yes.
0: All right, we got like 2 minutes left. So what's the risk of not updating your plan regularly? You talk about this too from time to time, Don.
1: Oh, my goodness.
0: You need to update your plan.
1: Yeah, so, and that's the reason why being a planner or a coach, if you want to say use that terminology, is such a big deal. The moment you hit print on a financial plan, it's outdated. That moment, that exact moment it is printed. So you have to get them updated. Life changes. You know, the children get married, they have children. Sometimes, unfortunately, divorce comes into the picture. You have to update and change that thing. Market conditions change. You know, the level of the market creates opportunities and also non-opportunities. Tax law, my goodness, just the tax laws alone can keep me in business. Every time I think they're going to get it smoothed out, they change it again. I'm like, oh, my goodness, you just undone, you know, 10 years worth of psychology that these people have been planning for. And now you've just changed it on them. You know, that was like the stretch IRA that they did away with. You know, plans don't stay static. Without regular, you know, kind of reviews, small misalignments can grow into big issues. And, you know, a plan should evolve, not sit on the shelf. Otherwise, it slowly becomes less relevant. And that's the reason why you have to update that stuff.
0: Yep.
1: You know, there's things that do change. Tax laws change. I still have people who are never going to hit the threshold for estate taxes going, I can't give my kids but so much. And I'm like, no, you can give them whatever you want. You have to hit the threshold and exceed $15 million. They're like, oh, I'm never going to do that. I'm like, well, yeah, give them what you want. Why are you worried about this
0: exactly.
1: thing? Yeah, go ahead and file it and give them what you want. And they're like, thank you so much. And I'm like, yeah, there's a fix. So that right there keeps everybody busy.
0: All right. We're up against the clock, Don. Final thoughts.
1: Yes. So here's

0: here's what I believe. You deserve better answers than I think you'll probably be fine, because that's what most people hear. I think probably should be okay. And, you know, maybe when markets are calm, that feels good enough. But when inflation rises, when tax changes, when the market drops, I think is not a plan. It's really a wish. You say, so we worked, you know, we know that you've worked your entire life to build what you have. You don't want to do is guess down at the finish line. And that's where everything that we've built is built around three things: data, structure, and strategy. 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
1: We're about to put Don on the hot seat. 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How often should I be reviewing my retirement plan? What do you think, Don?
0: Very good questions. And if you ask 100 people, you're going to get probably about 50 different answers. So here's the basics: at least annually, you know, but also when life changes, if something happens, the market shifts, tax laws evolve, your personal situation changes. The plan isn't something that you set once and forget. It is, you know, you should revisit it, adjust it over time. So, you know, your plan is something that you have or something that you actively use. And we want it to be something that you actively use to kind of guide you through retirement. You know, how do I build on that sunroom? Or how do I build on, how do I get my landscaping like I've been wanting it for all these years? You know, all those kind of things. And, you know, you can just take it from the retirement plan, or you can actually plan out how to do it strategically. And a lot of times I'll get a question, Gary, about that. It's like, you know, how should I do this or how should I do that? I'm like, well, do you want to pay 29% in taxes or do you want to pay 7% in interest for 2 years? And they're like, oh, well, I think the interest is cheaper. I'm like, yes, it is. So, mm-hmm. You know, you can adjust. But yeah, they need to at least on an annual basis, in my opinion. Now, if you've got everything kind of mapped out and there's not a whole lot of change and your state's smaller, once a year is perfectly fine. But if you've got a lot of pieces moving, you know, probably as once a year and or as life changes.
1: Yeah, I mean, if you got, like you said, changes, a divorce, kids move back home, whatever situations change sometimes, then you need to reevaluate that plan. Am I right, Don?
0: Absolutely. You know, I've got a client right now who's getting a big distribution from their retirement accounts. It's, in other words, their ship has come in.
1: Oh, nice.
0: And in the interim from retirement, which this is all happening at the same time, they've decided to buy their neighbor's house as an investment property. And they're looking at how to use, and I'm like, oh my goodness. I said, tell me at some point you're going to calm down. But yeah, all those things, those need guidance, and it needs to kind of correlate with the overall plan so that how you do things, you know, smartly is how you do everything, which is you plan for them.
1: Right. Here's a question we get all the time, and it can be a very difficult question to answer too, Don. Is it better to downsize or stay where I am?
0: Yeah, this is as much a lifestyle decision. Lord, what's wrong with my tongue this morning? Lifestyle decision as a financial one. You know, downsizing can free up equity. It can reduce expenses, but it can also come with emotional trade-offs. You know, staying put may offer comfort and stability, but possibly higher costs. And, you know, there's not a universal answer, yes or no, on this one. So the better question might be, which option better supports the life I want to live? So, you know, if you're tired of, you know, if you got a farm and you're tired of fooling with cows and every day you get up, you got to grind and you're starting to really ache and, you know, your joints hurt every day you get up and you'd really like to do something with your spouse, but you can't leave your property. I get that, you know, or maybe you just live in a subdivision, you got a big yard and you got to cut it and you just really can't cut it anymore, or take care of it, or are unwilling to shoulder the burden of the cost of taking care of it. There's that, you know, so downsizing for some people can make a lot of sense. Others, that is their home. That is their emotional anchor. And that's where they need to stay. So that's more of a lifestyle than it is, and like I said, you know, the question here is which option better supports the life you want to live? That's really the question, and then you make the financial plan adopt to that.
1: Mm-hmm. So it's basically, it's more of an emotional decision as to what you want to do as opposed to a financial one. Then the financial piece comes after that, am I right,
0: yes,
1: Don?
0: Yes, yeah, use the financial plan to answer how. You have to answer the what, you know, right. What am I doing? Why am I doing it? And then the financial plan's the easy part.
1: Right. Absolutely. The show is Launchpad to Wealth with Don Cloud. Let's get you on the calendar. All set up with that comprehensive plan. There's no cost. There's no obligation. 855-699-3471. 855-699-3471. Or go to launchpadtowealthtv.com. That's a great place. There's great information on that website. Set yourself up an appointment there as well. Or maybe you have a question or two about today's show. Don, the team, happy to answer any questions you may have. 855-699-3471. That's the number to call. Here's a kind of wide open question. What's the biggest mistake you see retirees making, Don?
0: This is an easy one. This is an easy one. If you're sitting there, you need to stop and listen. Biggest mistake is waiting too long to plan. Absolutely, 100% is always the biggest problem. Not because they weren't responsible, but because they don't assume. I guess it's really because they assume, people assume things would work themselves out. And, you know, if you study chaos enough, things don't get better with time. Usually they dissolve themselves. They get worse. You know, small inefficiencies early can become, you know, bigger issues later. And the great news is most of these are fixable with the right strategy. So the right strategy is income, investment, taxes, and estate. So, you know, the biggest risk is not making a mistake, but not addressing something early. That's mm-hmm. your biggest risk with unequivocally. So I've had people that I talk to, and then I'll talk to them again, you know, 3 or 4 years later. And I've had some of our other advisors, Charlie, Jeremy, that have had the same conversation we've talked about where someone had started to do planning, they stopped, they left, they come back. Well, now they got a bigger mess than they had. And it wasn't that it was too long. It's just they had missed, you know, maybe 4 or 5 years of opportunities they could have capitalized on.
1: Right. Absolutely. So there you go. Okay. How do I know if I'm actually ready to retire? Another great question.
0: Well, So it's a good question because I get this a lot. It's more than just hitting a number. Some people are like, once I hit this number, I'm done. And that's a good way to do a goal, but it's more about income stability. Remember, number one plan is your income plan, then investment, then tax and estate. Healthcare planning. And you'd be shocked how many very, very intelligent people here in Huntsville that maybe have worked for a government entity, that maybe have sent a rocket up here recently. Don't think about healthcare planning. Lifestyle readiness, how much it's going to cost, you know, or even emotional preparation or preparedness. You know, those are things that you never really hit your radar, but they're big as you shift in retirement. And some people are financially ready, but not mentally ready to shift from building their retirement to actually using their retirement. Others, it's right the opposite. Like, man, once I hit my number, I got a client who took, you remember the government deal, like they gave you the option to retire early?
1: Yes,
0: this guy's 53. He's like, I'm done. I'm out. And I'm like, oh, are you sure? And we kept running the number. He's like, you've been telling me for years. I'm like, yeah, you are. But like 53, that's early, you know?
1: Yes.
0: And so he's like, well, I'm not going to quit. I'm going to do something I enjoy. And I'm like, I get it. So, but we ran through the numbers. He's done. So it's really when you're ready. So, you know, isn't retirement readiness really about alignment? And the answer is yes. It's not about the number. It's not about the assets. It's are you ready financially, income, tax planning wise, and estate wise? Are you ready? If the answer is yes, then you're good to go. But, you know, putting all these pieces together can seem, that's where we'll get into the previous question, you know, what's one of the biggest mistakes? It's waiting too long. It's easy to procrastinate. I've got my 401k. I know how much is in it. I'll do that next week, next month, next year. And, you know, but being ready is kind of taking steps to get yourself in a good position, taking into account your income plan, your financial or your investment plan, your tax plan, your estate plan.
1: Right. Got to get it all together. All right, Don, we're up against the clock as we take our final break. Tell our listeners what you do for them when you meet with them.
0: Well, we do a lot. We do a lot, Gary, but most retirees' plans don't fail because of one mistake. They fail because of several small ones. And, you know, not everybody ever got caught by one specific thing. It's usually a bunch of things at once. So think of it like puzzles. Think of your retirement like puzzles. It, you know, you might have all the pieces, but if no one has ever shown you the full picture, you're just guessing at where everything goes. And a retirement plan covers eight areas, you know, and most people and most advisors only work in maybe two or three. 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I try to break it down into four, but there's actually more than that. 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
1: 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I'd like to thank everyone for listening. 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
6: Almost free. I'm Carmen Roberts, Fox News. The remaining passengers aboard the Dutch cruise ship struck by the Hanta virus will disembark tomorrow after it docks in Spain's Canary Islands. U.S. officials will be there waiting to assist the 17 American passengers.
7: There are still more than 100 people on that ship, but thankfully none of the remaining Americans have shown symptoms. According to the University of Nebraska Medical Center, which will have its national quarantine unit on standby to monitor the Americans, a new report from ABC News says that the CDC will not mandate quarantine for the American passengers. Prior to the virus's detection, the ship's operator says more than two dozen passengers from around the world, including the U.S., had already got off the boat and started traveling home. And because of that, health officials in at least six states now are tracking people who were on board or may have been exposed during international flights.
6: Fox's C.B. Cotton reporting. A frightening night in Denver as a Frontier Airlines jet struck and killed a pedestrian on the runway.
8: Cal Frontier 4345, we're stopping on the runway. We just hit somebody. We have an engine fire.
9: Frontier 4345, I see that.
6: Officials say the person scaled a perimeter fence and dashed out onto the runway just as the plane was taking off at high speed.
10: The Denver airport also reporting that 12 people have been reported to have minor injuries. Five of them were transported to local hospitals. Audio from air traffic control captured the moment that a pilot reported the collision. He said there was an engine fire. Frontier says there was smoke in the cabin, but airport officials say the Denver Fire Department, they were able to quickly put that fire out.
6: Fox's Madeline Rivera reporting. No name released on the victim, but authorities don't believe that victim was an airport employee. 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
6: Nearly a dozen people were injured today after something went terribly wrong on a boat in North Miami Beach.
23: Miami-Dade Fire Rescue, along with Coast Guard and FWC, responded to reports of a possible boat explosion on the water and multiple injuries.
6: Miami-Dade Fire Rescue Battalion Chief Juan Arias tells Fox News they transported 11 people to the hospital. No word on their conditions or what caused the incident. Fighting flares again between the U.S. and Iran as Washington awaits an answer from Tehran on a peace proposal. Fox's Lucas Tomlinson has more from Dubai.
24: Now, all was calm today in the UAE after three different missile and drone attacks from Iran earlier this week and after U.S. destroyers came under attack in the Strait of Hormuz on two separate occasions. On the latter, Secretary of State Marco Rubio said U.S. forces launched
25: Only stupid countries don't shoot back when you're shot at.
2: And we're not a stupid country.
24: And a senior British official telling our own Brett Baer, the UK is getting in on the action, dispatching a Type 45 destroyer to the region. HMS Dragon has air defense capability, but cannot launch land attack missiles like our destroyers fire those Tomahawk cruise missiles. And the French have sent their only aircraft carrier to the Red Sea after a recent transit through the Suez Canal.
6: And a breakout of a skin infection disease at a California school.
15: Scabies making its way through the Fowler United School District in Fresno, California, as health officials scramble to find cases and contain the spread. Scabies is caused by human itch mites that infest the skin, causing itching and rashing. The good news is the outbreak appears to be confined to the school. Health officials also battling TB outbreaks at other schools in the state. Gary Baumgarten, Fox News.
6: And Bobby Cox, the Hall of Fame manager for the Atlanta Braves, who guided them to the 1995 title, has died at 84. I'm Carmen Roberts. This is Fox News.
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0: President Trump said on Monday that he originally asked for the Lincoln Memorial Reflecting Pool to have a new lining that's the same color as his pools in Florida. But the contractor said, quote, "This isn't Florida, sir," which is a valid response to most of the things he does.
1: That's the funniest joke they've ever told. It's, this isn't Florida. That's a response to most of the things they did. They just ran out. They don't even try anymore. They've given up completely. I think, you know, it's possible that the writers in the writer's room might all self-immolate tonight. As a group. Well, a very happy Thursday to you, and welcome back once again. It's a mad, mad, mad, mad world. Thanks in large part to the Democrat Party. Not entirely. We have global jihad. The Democrats are part of that. But separate and aside, and we've got, what's this man in England? There's a man in England who wanted to draw attention to the plight of prostate cancer. He and boy, did he draw attention to the plight of prostate cancer. Did you see this guy? He's not, I don't know if he's feeling real well after what he did. But we've got a lot of news for you today. We've got a psycho jihadi in Colorado, illegal alien from Egypt that the Democrats invited in, who murdered an 82-year-old woman who was protesting, wanted hostages released in Gaza. And so Mohammed, the illegal alien from Egypt, came in and firebombed. How many people did he firebomb? 13 people. Murdering one 82-year-old woman and setting another 12 people on fire because Allah is indeed quite Akbar and somewhat incendiary, too. Allah is very, very Akbar. And boom, got the old exploit. Oh, the Jews. But it's not just Colorado. That was last year where the he's a Democrat, Egyptian, Muslim, illegal alien, jihadi, racist, genocidal, anti-Semite, which puts him in pretty good with the Democrat Party. I think the Democrats might want to run him for Congress before long. But he's going to be in court today and apparently pleading guilty to murder since he murdered that woman by firebombing her, the 82-year-old woman. The Democrats are on the side of the firebomber because they spent a lot of time firebombing the Jews, too. And in New York, we played some of the audio yesterday of the violent attack on a synagogue in New York. We've become a third world country. I'm going to be, I don't know if I'm the first. I'm going to declare it now. The United States is a third world beephole of a country. Not everywhere, but in a lot of places. And the Democrats, the left, is the third world. And they bring the third world with them wherever they go. Speaking of Barack Obama, he's a boy. This fluff job that he got from CBS and Stephen Colbert, that's embarrassing to fluff jobs. It's just, it's a disgrace. Now, I know it's not a journalistic endeavor, but it's a television network with an FCC broadcast license. And what third world propaganda, what a disgraceful demonstration the Stephen Colbert tongue bath was. Absolutely embarrassing. But we've got that going. And again, clashes outside New York City synagogue as report shows a dramatic rise in anti-Jewish violence. Anti-Jewish violence. And you know why? The Democrat Party is on the side of the jihad, and they incite anti-Semitism. They incite firebombing of the Jewish governor's mansion in Pennsylvania, synagogues in New York and beyond, firebombing of people marching, calling for the release of Arab Muslim hostages in Gaza. And Mohammed, the illegal alien, shows up in Colorado from Egypt, thanks to the Democrats, and firebombs the people, killing the 82-year-old lady. And that's all okay with the Democrats. That doesn't become a story like George Floyd, anything like that. Nobody knows the name of the 82-year-old woman. Reminds me of the 75-year-old grandmother that the Biden people put in prison for 2 years because she prayed outside of an abortion clinic. And the Democrats went by and they firebombed the abortion clinic just to kill everybody inside. We're pretty darn close to that, I've got to say. Mm-mm-mm. And, and I love this, the New York Times story. Yesterday, I was reading up on this further after the radio show yesterday, and I sent Michael Piercy a link. I text, copy, and paste and do that stuff. The New York Times headline, when riots. In fact, I think we have the audio of the riot at the synagogue in New York. We played some of it for you yesterday. It goes on and on and on. While the violent criminal jihadis are attacking the police and rioting. It sounds like the Middle Ages. And the New York Times says pro-Palestinian and pro-Israel demonstrators, listen to the demonstrators, rally outside synagogue. That's what they say, rally. They call this a rally. The New York Times and the pro-Israel demonstrators, I don't think they made it. I don't think they were at this thing. And the police trying to contain them. And then because Zohran, the communist jihadi, is the mayor of New York, genocidal Jew hater, Democrat, mainstream, the police didn't arrest anybody. None of this violence against the police attacking a synagogue, genocidal jihadi, racist Democrats, they're all Democrats, attacking the synagogue, attacking the police, violently assaulting police, and nobody arrested. Because when you're a Democrat, you know, I'm pretty sure, I got to tell you, if the Democrats shot John F. Kennedy in Dealey Plaza in Dallas today, I don't think anybody would shoot Lee Harvey Oswald. I think the Democrats might run him for public office. This is an amazing story, though. Pro-Palestinian and pro-Israel demonstrators rally outside synagogue. No, what happened was an anti-Semite mob of Democrats and other jihadis violently attacked a synagogue in New York, assaulting a great many police. And because Zohran, the jihadi commie, is in charge of New York, nobody was arrested because they love crime and they love violence. And more Democrats, more crime, more violence. That's how that works. New York Times says, for the second time in 6 months, protesters gathered. They gathered. This is what the New York Times says. You were just listening to the audio outside the Park East Synagogue, which was holding an event to promote real estate sales in Israel. And that's when the violent mob attacked them. A heavy police presence kept the two groups apart. One group was civilized people. The other group were violent, genocidal, anti-Semites. They're effectively Nazis. They call themselves, socialists. As the Nazis did, they called themselves socialists too. Isn't that amazing? And the New York Times, there were demonstrators on both sides, and it was pro-Israel and anti-Israel. No, it was a violent attack by Nazis who are Democrats on a synagogue in New York, and by criminals. And because there's a criminal in Gracie Mansion where the mayor of New York lives, no one was arrested. Isn't that great? So just wonderful stuff. Mm-mm-mm. Yeah. Pro-Palestinian, pro-Israel demonstrators. That's what the New York Times is reporting here. They gather. They're not a news organization. They're a propaganda outlet for the left. And wherever the left goes, they bring the third world with them. Speaking of which, did you see the very lovely and talented Miss Israel? Miss Israel. You know, we have like the Miss America. And they have Miss Israel. It's a beauty pageant, and she's a little more than a cupcake. I've got to say, she's ferocious and smart and beautiful, and I bet she knows how to use a rifle too. She's not a Democrat American girl by any stretch. Miss Israel claims that Zohran Mamdani's wife, Rama Duwaji, her name is Rama Duwaji. Naturally, his middle name is Kwame. Listen, Miss Israel claims Zohran Mamdani's wife, Rama Duwaji, demeanor changed upon discovering her identity. She was talking to the jihadi Democrat First Lady of New York. Or what do we, maybe we've got another name for it now, the first something. They keep making up ridiculous things. Maybe she's the first gentleman. I don't know. But demeanor changed because she's a virulent anti-Semite and Jew hater. And when she found out the lovely woman was Miss Israel, then suddenly her demeanor became very much like a jihadi, because that's what they do. And a vast majority of New York Jews united on rising anti-Semitism, and, comma, diverge from Mayor Mamdani. Oh, no, you can't turn on Mayor Mamdani, otherwise you're a homophobe. Oh, I'm sorry, an Islamophobe. You know, you got to have some kind of irrational fear when it comes to the Democrats. Just extraordinary stuff. Also, it turns out that the mayor's office, Mamdani, and he was asked about this, too. He played, I think we have a soundbite on this, don't we, Michael, where Zohran Mamdani, Zohran Kwame Mandami, from Uganda, is the mayor of New York City. He might as well be Osama bin Laden when it comes to voting for him. And the Democrats, even the Jews, voting for Osama bin Laden in New York. And he's more of a commie, I think, than Osama bin Laden. But here's the crazy thing. You have the soundbite there? Zohran Mamdani was asked, he's got something called the Economic Development Corporation, which naturally they call the EDC, because you have to abbreviate everything. And said, isn't that amazing? Because they had the EDC, they had a page on the website that was promoting businesses in Israel, all right? Promoting Israeli and Israeli businesses in New York City and back and forth. And it turns out, if you go look at the website, that page magically disappeared once Al-Qaeda took over at Gracie Mansion.
2: The Economic Development Corporation recently removed a page promoting Israeli businesses in New York City. I'm wondering, why did that occur? And I'm wondering, does that have to do with your sort of expressed views about Israel, the rights of Palestinians?
1: That you hate
2: and
1: the Jews.
2: And furthermore, does this suggest any sort of shift in the city's treatment of Israeli businesses or Israeli companies in the city?
3: I can get back to you on the specifics of that.
1: I can get back to you on the specifics on that. Well, wait a minute. Your administration removed the one page on the city government website promoting Israeli businesses in New York City. I don't know. We kill the Jews. We don't talk to them. We don't sit down with them because he's Zohran Mamdani, Mamdani the Jihadi, as his mom calls him. That's what his mom, he's the Jihadi. And I love this story, too. You know this billionaire, Ken Griffin. Ken Griffin is a hedge fund guy, and he's become very, very successful financially. And he has, Michael, $328 million condominium in New York. Is that how much it is? $328 million condominium, I think that's right. And it's apparently pretty nice. It's a penthouse apartment. It covers four floors. Each floor is 6,000 square feet. So it's a 24,000 square foot condominium. Oh, I apologize. Only $238 million condo. And the mayor of New York, the Jihadi, he targeted Ken Griffin and the hedge fund manager and did a video in front of Ken Griffin's house and said, Ken Griffin lives here on the top floors, and he paid $238 million for his condo, and we're going to put a gun to his head and rob him like carjackers, because that's what, Hakeem Jeffries would do. He's a carjacker at heart. And so Zohran Mamdani, the Jihadi, he was on camelback with a sword chewing on chat when he said this. And there was an AK-47 slung over his back, too. When he threatened, and I want to get to that coming up, because Ken Griffin, the billionaire, has made some announcements having to do with his reaction to Zohran Mamdani targeting him, and we've got that coming up. And I got to say, I didn't know anything about this Ken Griffin guy before he was targeted by the fascist in New York, but now I know a lot more about him, and I think Ken Griffin is pretty cool, and I'd have a beer with Ken Griffin. He sounds like a pretty regular guy, and he's made a few changes. Also, this is another story that just got washed away by the corrupt news media. Chinese-owned TikTok, they manipulated the algorithms when Zohran Mamdani was running for mayor of New York City so that the Mamdani news rose to the top, right? And anybody opposing Mamdani, that all was dropped to the bottom. The communists in China were rooting for, working for, behind the curtain, surreptitiously, intelligence operation for Zohran Mamdani to become the communist mayor of New York. And the Chinese communist government manipulated the TikTok algorithms because they didn't want Cuomo. They wanted Zohran, the commie Mamdani, and the Chinese Communist Party got their way. More Barack Obama with Stephen Colbert in the hot tub. They love it in the hot tub. Amazing stuff. I've got some Ron DeSantis for you today. California Democrat lunatics. They had a gubernatorial debate there last night. Men competing in women's sports. You know how Democrats are all cross-dressers. And the Democrats love communist Cuba in addition to communist China and Fang Fang and everything else.

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9: 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When you do, let them know Yaffe was the one who sent you.
10: It's a fair save. And that reminds me.
11: That's inhumane.
10: Yeah, and humane.
11: The whole,
10: you're in Texas.
11: The government shutdown was about, remember, 70
10: they,
11: days?
10: They just keep talking, yeah. The illegal alien in Texas that was carjacking the
11: illegal
10: family.
11: Illegal alien? Undocumented immigrant. Maybe try that, but okay, go ahead.
10: Why would I try that? The language and the government
11: why
10: documents.
11: Why would you try that? Well, because...
10: Well, listen, he just talks right over you. You're definitely a Democrat. There's no doubt about that.
11: Well, you're definitely a far-right authoritarian, but making up a bunch of lies, but... Go ahead.
10: Yeah. Are you firebombing a synagogue today by chance?
11: Protecting pedophiles? Go ahead.
10: No, are you a pedophile? Because you might need so many Democrats
11: no,
10: are.
11: But you're definitely a protector. Anyone who's Republican is. And here in Texas, look at Ken Paxton, okay?
10: I gotta tell you.
11: He had life in prison, but instead you he gave him a...
10: Listen to the non-conversation you have with every mentally ill Democrat in America today.
11: I'm just trying to defend myself, like any.
10: What are you defending? I haven't said anything about you. You haven't listened to a sentence that I've uttered. And you say
11: amazing,
10: that you're
11: Chris, but
10: you
11: ahead.
10: Love illegal aliens, which
11: all
10: is
11: ears.
10: What? No, you're not.
11: I'm glad he would say I love
10: you're no
11: aliens.
10: Ears. I got to tell you, you're

0: leader. And when you're putting your own career over doing what's right, meaning you're willing to put the safety of this nation at risk because you want to win an election, being in office is supposed to be an office of service, not a career.
1: Mullen's comments come after President Trump signed a bill to fund the department with the exception of those two agencies. An investigation continues into the deadly strike at Denver International Airport last night. A Frontier Airlines plane hit and killed a woman on the tarmac. Authorities say that she was a trespasser who'd hopped a fence. 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

0: Well, Peter from Texas, a pretty run-of-the-mill Democrat, I've got to say, called in to not have a conversation, to just hurl epithets as insults. I'm a far-right-wing authoritarian pedophile protector, because they make up these stories like the Nazis used to. And if you make the lie big enough, no one will dare to not believe it. That's one of their, you know, one of their gurgle lines. They love gurgle, as we know. And they make up these lies. Oh, and Trump is a pedophile, and his estate in Palm Beach is worth $19 million and not $500 million, so that a crooked judge can charge him with ginned-up crimes, made-up crimes. But what else is it? I'm a pedophile protector. I'm authoritarian. And that's the pedophile protector. They made up that Donald Trump is in the Epstein files. Therefore, his name is. Therefore, he is a pedophile. And the Democrats are just going to call him that while they honestly raise pedophiles by the thousands, while they advance the cause of pedophiles in schools with cross-dressing transgender street prostitute twerkers in the first grade classrooms and all that good stuff. And, of course, they are the party of Jeffrey Epstein. The only involvement Donald Trump ever had with Jeffrey Epstein was kicking him out of places and calling the police on him. But the Democrats made up this fatuous lie, and they tell the lie enough times, I think some of them end up believing it themselves. It is a mental illness. Extraordinary stuff. Yeah, and the Democrats, the illegal aliens, oh, no, you must call them Sieg Heil, meine Schatzi. It's the word burners, the word Nazis of the Democrat Party. You must call illegal aliens, what do you say, unregistered Democrats? I think undocumented Democrats. Isn't that amazing? Jeffrey Epstein, serial child, everybody around is a Democrat. Everybody around is a Democrat. They thought they had a big one with the Commerce Secretary. Went to the island years and years ago on his private jet with his wife and his four daughters. They had lunch there and then moved on to another island. And that was a mistake. They're the party of Harvey Weinstein, the serial Hollywood child rapist. They're the party of Bill Clinton, whose internship program you really didn't want your 20-year-old daughter to be involved with. The Democrat Party is the party of all the illegal aliens, and they're called illegal aliens, Peter, because in all of the legal documentation, government documents, they're called illegal aliens because they're aliens, and we have legal aliens who are people from other countries. And I know you're very sensitive, except when it comes to firebombing synagogues and Jewish peace marchers in Colorado and so on. And speaking of illegal aliens, since you brought it up, the WSLS, man charged in Colorado firebomb attack on demonstrators to plead guilty to murder. This is a brand new story, News 10, the NBC station, and this is Boulder, Colorado. Man accused of a firebomb attack that killed one person and injured a dozen others. He's an illegal alien, Peter, another illegal alien that you and your crazy, mentally ill fellow Democrats waved into the country and gave a gift basket and told him, you might as well have told him, to go out and murder. Go out and murder people, because you guys are more guilty than this guy is, honestly. So the man accused of a firebomb attack that killed one 82-year-old woman by setting her on fire and injured a dozen others by setting them on fire during a peaceful demonstration last year in Boulder, Colorado. In support, the demonstration was calling for the release of hostages being held by Hamas. And this illegal alien Muslim terrorist firebombed them and murdered an 82-year-old woman by setting her on fire. And she's not George Floyd. The Democrats don't want you to know her name. The Democrat Party is a mentally ill criminal shakedown operation. Honestly, they make the Corleone family look like the Beaver Cleaver family at this point, the Democrat Party. But the peaceful march in Boulder, Colorado, in support of releasing hostages in Gaza was scheduled, the bomb thrower scheduled to plead guilty Thursday, that's today, to murder and other charges. Mohammed Sabri Soleiman faces up to life in prison without the possibility of parole. He should get the electric chair in public. Town square, I think, maybe in front of the state capitol. faces life in prison, possibility of parole for the attack in downtown Boulder, Colorado last year. A Soleiman, Mohammed Soleiman's attorneys revealed he would plead guilty in a recent court filing and the related federal case because, you know, he's guilty of a lot of stuff. He was set to appear Thursday, today, before a state district judge, Nancy Soleimani. Hey, wait a minute. Soleiman is a Soleimani, and the judge, Soleiman, has pleaded not guilty in court to hate crime charges, although he really hates, kind of like Peter, and Democrats everywhere. And prosecutors have been weighing whether to seek the death penalty in the federal case, according to attorneys. Now, Soleiman initially pleaded not guilty in state court to murder and dozens of other attempted murder and assault charges for throwing two Molotov cocktails at demonstrators at a pedestrian mall in downtown Boulder, Colorado, a city of 100,000 people northwest of Denver. And in that fight, and it's home to the University of Colorado as well. An 82-year-old woman who was injured in the attack, that is to say set on fire, later died, and a dozen others were also injured because they were set on fire. Soleiman is an Egyptian national who federal authorities say is living in the country illegally, living in the U.S. illegally. And, Peter, that makes him an illegal alien terrorist, murderer, jihadi from Egypt named Mohammed. And you guys want to give him a gift basket and hand somebody else's daughter over to them because you're very severely mentally ill political party, I've got to say. So it's investigators say that he planned the attack for a year and was driven by a desire to, quote, kill all Zionist people. I'm a Zionist person. I'm an Irish Catholic Zionist. Boulder Mayor Pro Tem Tara Weiner said that the attack was horrific and the victims included close friends, she said. So Soleiman had been living with his family, an illegal alien, in a two-bedroom apartment in Colorado Springs, about 97 miles away, at the time of the terrorist firebomb attack on pro-Israel people. He had moved to the U.S. from Kuwait in 2022 with his wife and their five children and worked in a series of low-paying jobs. Well, he should work in a job in the electric chair, I think. The couple divorced in April. Oh, no, so sad, isn't it? Peter, you should send some money to the poor, what's she now, the ex-wife, not the widow. I was thinking widow. Investigators allege Soleiman told them he intended to kill roughly 20 participants at the weekly demonstration in Boulder's Pearl Street pedestrian mall. Now, see, he did. They had the marches every week because the Muslim terrorists were holding hostages week after week after week and torturing and raping and killing them. And the Democrat Party was applauding the terrorists on college campuses and the streets of New York and elsewhere. Federal prosecutors allege the victims were targeted because their perceived or actual connection to Israel. No kidding. Soleiman's federal defense lawyers argue he should not have been charged with a hate crime because he loves killing, because he was motivated by opposition to Zionism, the political movement to establish and sustain a Jewish state in Israel. How does that make it not a hate crime? That defines what a hate crime is. But the Democrat federal prosecutors say, oh, no, you can't charge him with a hate crime just because it's obviously a hate crime. The attack motivated by someone's political views is not considered a hate crime under federal law. What if it's racist political views? Because it is, you fascist. Isn't that amazing? And the Wyoming News, 82-year-old woman who was injured in a firebomb attack in Boulder has died. Now, this is from the original attack last year, and she, an 82-year-old woman, set on fire by this guy. And the Democrats, like, don't call him an illegal alien. 82-year-old Colorado woman who was injured after being set on fire in a Molotov cocktail attack as she was demonstrating for peace in support of Israeli hostages had died. Karen Diamond had died as a result of severe injuries, severe burns she suffered. The June 1st attack in downtown Boulder, Colorado. That's not even a border state. Isn't that amazing? So there's one illegal alien for you, Peter the Democrat. You people are more Democrats, more murder, honestly. And also in Texas yesterday, by you, Peter, illegal immigrant. See, the New York Post, they split it. They used illegal but immigrant instead of alien. I prefer space alien. Illegal immigrant ID'd as attempted carjacker gunned down by Texas dad protecting his family of eight. And Richard Polina at the New York Post. An illegal immigrant from Mexico was identified as the suspect who was fatally shot when he tried to carjack a Texas father, and the whole family for that matter, who was defending his family. Jose Ramirez, 30 years old, is accused of trying to steal several cars off of Highway 66, about 18 miles outside of downtown Dallas, before he was shot and killed on Sunday, according to Channel 4, Fox 4 Dallas. Investigators told the outlet that Ramirez was a Mexican national living in the U.S. illegally. See, that makes him an illegal alien. And Peter, illegal immigration is illegal. I know this because Senator John Kennedy said that, and it's illegal. That's why they call it illegal immigration. And people that immigrate illegally are called illegal aliens. You can call them illegal immigrants if you prefer, but they're illegal. Investigators told the outlet that illegal alien Ramirez was a Mexican national living in the U.S. illegally and wasn't a Garland resident. It is not known when or where Ramirez illegally entered the U.S., but the Democrats encouraged it. The New York Post reached out to the Department of Homeland Security. Ramirez allegedly, listen to this, here's the illegal alien. Ramirez, the illegal alien, crashed into two cars near Highway 66 and Derry Road around 3:30 p.m. Then he fled to a nearby gas station. There are videos all over the place, Peter. I know you don't want to learn anything ever, but he then fled. There is video. Then fled to a nearby gas station where he was accused of trying to take several vehicles by force. You can see the videos of him doing that. Surveillance footage obtained by Fox 4 Dallas showed illegal alien Ramirez approach the victim in a white Impala in a convenience store parking lot across the street where he tried to make his getaway. And here's the dad. And the dad, his pants are falling down and they're pulled down beneath his butt and his underwear butt sticking up all over the place. But this is the father of, it's got a family of eight in this car. When the illegal alien tried to carjack him, and pretty amazing stuff, Ramirez, the illegal alien, prompted the father, who had been sitting in the driver's seat, to exit the vehicle while several children and two adult females were inside the illegal alien kidnapping, carjacking them all. Video shows a struggle ensued between the two as a young boy and the rest of the family bolted from the car to safety. And Peter, because all Democrats are racist, I should say that this family is a black family and the father is black and the women, adult women are black and all the kids are black. And the illegal alien was trying to carjack them. Now, listen to this. This is the happy ending, Peter. Here it is. The father of the family is the head of the family of eight in his car being carjacked by the illegal alien who's crashing somebody else's car into other cars all over the place and then fleeing the police. The father then drew his firearm and fired more than 10 rounds at the subject. Now, the thing is, he was at point-blank range. He had gone inside the passenger side of his car while the carjacker illegal alien was in the driver's side, and at least 10 shots fired. That's probably going to do the job, I'm guessing, even if it's a small caliber. Ramirez was rushed to the hospital where he died from his injuries. The father stayed at the scene because he's a law-abiding citizen, cooperated with investigators, turned over his weapon to officers to aid in their investigation. The father is not expected to face any charges, and that's going to make the Democrats furious because they love criminals, not people defending themselves, not the Second Amendment. None of that. Not the Bill of Rights. They're not on our side. The driver was defending himself and was fighting with that suspect, police said. We are looking at this as a self-defense case. It is Texas, after all. In New York City, you know, Daniel Penny, they'd try to put you in the electric chair, get you stabbed in prison. because the left is a violent criminal organization. The Garland, it's in Garland, Texas, Garland Smoke and Vape Manager. They got the, it's right outside the Garland Smoke and Vape store. Tatiana Starks, who witnessed the shooting from nearby shopping center, said the suspect was not in the right state of mind. I think that might be fair to say. You could definitely tell that he was not in the right state of mind. I'm just glad that the man was able to protect himself and his family, Starks said at the smoke and vape shot. It's a blessing, she said, that the kids and the family walked away with no injuries. But Democrats, they're with the carjacker, who is an illegal alien, Peter, an illegal alien criminal who was trying to kidnap a family of eight and all that stuff. And Democrats look at that and say, don't say illegal alien. That's where what's left of their brains goes. Amazing stuff. So we got that. Peter, these are just a couple of illegal alien stories in one day's news.
1: Illegal immigration is illegal.

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7: 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So celebrate with Alabama A&M University this year, a traditional land-grant institution with a tradition of excellence since 1875.

0: Also, the Democrats hate the Met Gala now because they hate everything. And they're criminally insane. Let's go to the telephones. I want to share that story with you. Let's go to Captain John calling from Nevada on line three. And Captain John, you're on the Chris Plant Show.
1: Hey, did you go to the Met Gala? Were you invited?
0: Oh, hell no.
1: Well, that would have been a good place to get a bunch of Democrats in one spot all together and come in with a flight of napalm.
0: That's old school. I like the use of napalm. I got to tell you, here's the Slate magazine headline. I used to love the Met Gala. Then the world's most evil couple ruined it for everyone. And there's a picture of Jeff Bezos and his girl. And somehow, by contributing money to the Met Gala, if you're a billionaire, you've ruined it for everyone. That's what's wrong with these people, Captain John?
1: Well, I don't know. We could use a fire mission of 155 and rounds and just eliminate them all.
0: You're 155 rounds, nice artillery piece. You're an Army veteran.
1: Yes, I am.
0: Yes, I am.
1: Artillery.
0: Artillery, okay, very good. So we got the 155s, the 155s, and Vietnam got the napalm at the Met Gala. I could sense all that. That's good stuff. Yeah, they. It's just a big silly fundraiser event, and people dress up and go silly. But the Democrats just poison absolutely everything, don't they, Captain John?
1: Well, that woman in Congress that thought we had 111 years of war, whatever it was.
0: World War 11.
1: 155 millimeter.
0: Yeah, it was World War 11.
1: Yeah,
0: and she's a genius.
1: 155 millimeter is not it's not a number or a flower. It's a round.
0: Well, if you put it in Roman numerals, you would definitely stump Ilhan Omar because she's still worried about World War 11.
2: The last time the Alien Enemies Act was invoked, it was used to detain and deport German, Japanese, Italian immigrants during World War 11.
0: There it is. And, of course, the King of England was here. You know, King Charles the 111th.

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1: Iran, it's your move. I'm Daria Albinger, Fox News. The U.S. is waiting on Iran as that nation's government reviews the latest U.S. peace proposal. And tensions remain high in the Strait of Hormuz.
2: The White House says that as they're waiting for this, the ceasefire is still holding at this time. There's also a lot of other military activity taking place. U.S. Central Command releasing footage of a U.S. fighter jet disabling two Iranian oil tankers trying to breach the American blockade. CENTCOM also says that American forces have redirected 58 commercial vessels and disabled four since April 13th. One senior British official telling Fox the HMS Dragon Type 45 destroyer now is in the Gulf. The UK's Ministry of Defense today says that the ship will support efforts to clear mines and protect ships.
1: That's Fox's Alex Hogan at the White House. CENTCOM says the ceasefire is still in place, but the U.S. naval blockade is going to remain in effect. The FAA is looking into the deadly incident last night at Denver International Airport, a Frontier Airlines flight taking off, hit and killed a woman who authorities say trespassed onto the tarmac. More from Fox's Max Gordon.
3: Frontier Flight 4345 was hurtling down the runway, taking off for Los Angeles, when they struck a person who had gotten out onto the runway. Here's radio traffic right after the collision.
4: We just hit somebody. We have an engine fire.
3: Smoke was reported in the cabin, and passengers were evacuated via slides as a precautionary measure. The Airbus A321 was carrying 224 passengers and seven crew members. Airport officials say they checked the fence line after the incident, finding it intact. The identity of the person, though, is still unknown. And the runway where the incident took place was shut down for a time so investigators could do their work. But according to airport officials, the accident scene has now been cleared and the runway is back open.
1: 12 passengers reported minor injuries. Some of them were taken to area hospitals. And that investigation into the incident continues. 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
1: President Trump says he isn't worried at this point about a hantavirus outbreak in the U.S., but concern is growing over the potentially deadly respiratory illness. The rare rodent-borne disease was recently at the center of an outbreak aboard a cruise ship with six Americans on board. They're being monitored. None have tested positive so far for the virus. But health officials in several states are closely monitoring passengers, some who have already been disembarked and returned home.
7: The hantavirus-hit cruise ship MV Hondius is expected to arrive in Spain's Canary Islands tomorrow. And once there, U.S. health officials will help evacuate 17 Americans who have been on board. Thankfully, they haven't shown any symptoms of the hantavirus, according to the University of Nebraska Medical Center, where those Americans will be closely monitored. Doctors will be looking for signs of fever, headaches, muscle aches and nausea. Before the virus was detected, the ship's operator says more than two dozen people from across the globe, including the U.S., had already left the ship.
1: Fox's CB Cotton. Health officials believe a Dutch couple may have contracted the virus during a bird-watching excursion. That outbreak has left at least three people dead. A congressional hearing next week will look into claims that the Biden administration's health officials ignored COVID-19 vaccine safety signals. Senator Ron Johnson of Wisconsin on Fox's Saturday in America says a former FDA researcher was shut down after her findings flagged possible side effects.
8: Instead of pinning a medal on her chest and saying thank you, I mean, we wanted to know of any kind of safety signals, they shunned her off to the side. Even though month after month, she continued to run these data runs showing more and more safety signals on serious adverse events, They finally told her to cease and desist.
1: Democrats reject the claims, saying vaccine side effects are monitored and investigated and that there's no evidence that federal health officials deliberately covered up safety concerns. I'm Daria Albinger. This is Fox News.
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0: We cannot let this administration, that is the most corrupt, callous, and incompetent presidential administration we've ever seen. We cannot let them extinguish our spirit. They can't extinguish our spirit.
1: We will not allow them to extinguish our spirit. If they extinguish our spirit, then our spirit will be extinguished. And we can't have that. They're members of Congress. The Democrats send these people to Washington to be members of Congress. If she were not a member of Congress, I don't think she could get a job as a bartender. And well, at least not at a good place. Maybe kind of a backwater place. A bimbo place. Very good Friday morning to you, and welcome back once again. We continue to be reached at 888-630-9625. 888-630-9625, that's the telephone number. You see, Alexandria Ocasio-Cortez said, you know, nobody earns $1 billion. You can't earn $1 billion. And then I saw a story about Kim Kardashian today. Kim Kardashian, she's taking the bar exam again or something like that. Why? I don't know. Doesn't seem to need to be a lawyer. She's worth $1.9 billion. And I guess AOC said that she'd say that she didn't earn that money. She couldn't earn that money, couldn't make that kind of money, $1 billion. That's what AOC says, because she doesn't know what a garbage disposal is, and she was shocked to find that vegetables grow in the ground. She's not a bright person, not an intelligent person. They're not sending us their best. Boy, are they not. You know, President Trump talking about illegal aliens and how, third world B-pole countries are not sending their best. Let me bring that local here, because the Democrat Party not sending their best to Washington. We've got some remarkable stories for you today. This one, this is kind of fun. It's a study. It's a study that has been done. Politics is tearing apart American friendships and families, too. Politics is destroying American friendships, and it's getting worse. There's the study. I've got this. And it turns out most Democrats have broken off friendships, relationships with family, with friends. Most Democrats have, a majority of Democrats have broken off relationships because they've become political fanatics. And they like firebombing Jews, which is kind of weird, but we got that. Yeah, losing relationships over politics, the School of Social Ecology, like this. UC Irvine, they're all over the story. And it's happening to Republicans, too, but not in the numbers that it's happening to Democrats, because political mental illness is a norm for the Democrat Party, for the left. Also, did you see in Tennessee, the Republicans are redrawing the congressional map. It's gerrymandering. It's gerrymandering. And the Democrats, what are they doing? They're dancing on the desk like street strippers. They're not voting. They're cursing out the police and using words that we're going to have to beep out for you here, because they're filthy and vile and vulgar and likely criminals, because they like crime. You know how the Democrats like crime. But Tennessee Republicans approve map carving up majority black U.S. House district. That's the CNN headline at CNN. They're very angry about it, because if you have a black district, then you've got racial boundaries, and the Democrats love racial segregation, and they've been racial segregationists forever. They're the party of Jefferson Davis and Jim Crow. They had their Jim Crow signs out yesterday, too. Did you see that? Remarkable stuff. So we got that. Nick Sortor, doing great work. Laughing my rump off, he writes, Tennessee Republican Representative Todd Warner triggered leftist protesters in the state capitol by draping himself in a Trump flag and put it on his back like it's a cape, you know, a 5-foot Trump flag, and pretty funny stuff, Trump 2024 flag. No more BS. And Democrats had mental meltdowns because, you know, it's what they do. And then Democrats are yelling at him, "You're a racist." And then they gave another $10 to Planned Parenthood to collect the organs of black babies everywhere in the state of Tennessee, because that's what the Democrats like to do. That's not going to be cheap labor like an illegal alien baby, so we'll just snuff it up. These people are absolute clowns, Nick Sortor writes. Great job not backing down on the maps. Tennessee GOP. That is Nick Sortor, and this is a good example of, President Trump puts pressure on, and we saw in Indiana the other day where President Trump's picks in the Republican primaries did very, very well, and the people who were opposing him didn't do very well. Now we see in Tennessee that the Republicans actually got it through because, the Democrats will fight you to the death like the gang of medievalists that they are. But Republicans usually back down. It's nice to see when Republicans follow through. Also, the Democrats invaded the state house there in Tennessee. Protesters and radicals, and they're cursing foul mouth. That's right. I call them foul mouth. Feel like somebody's dad. You foul mouthed you. I bet they're always foul mouth coming up with their MFs and their Fs and their Bs and their everything else. But they attacked the state house in Tennessee. A violent mob of them. Cursing the place up and burning flags. See, they burned the Democrat flag. One Democrat burned the Democrat flag. It was the Confederate flag, and he's burning the Confederate flag. And here's the funny thing with the redistricting. It looks like one of the likely Republican winners is a black woman running for the Congress in a district that the Democrats say it's a black district. You ruined it. And the person, the Republican running in the district, is a black woman, or will be a black woman. And if the Democrats don't defeat her, then they will have elevated a black woman in the House of Representatives who's not an idiot, which would be a change of pace for the Democrats. But they're going to try to stop that, because it's in the end, as racist as they are, in the end, it's not even about race. It's just about their greed and power and selfishness. And they lie and use race to drive a wedge between populations. And then when it's explained to the Democrats, including the Democrat black women on the set at CNN, and I say, well, listen, the Republicans are running a black woman in that seat. And if Democrats really want a black woman in the seat, they should vote for the black woman. And they say, well, she's a Republican. So, well, what's it about? Is it about, but you guys are making it all about race. And then the Republicans say, well, the Republican running here is a black woman. And then they burn your synagogue down because they're mentally ill and they're violent and criminally insane. Isn't that amazing? But Senator Mike Lee, he went to Twitter after watching videos from the state house in Tennessee where the left was taking over and being mentally ill. And Mike Lee said, it's an insurrection only when Republicans do it. See, he's being tongue-in-cheek there. He's being a little bit of a wise guy. He says, it's partisan gerrymandering only when Republicans do it. Ah, that's correct, Mike Lee. It's only an insurrection. They took over the state house in Tennessee, violently stormed it. They're burning things, which didn't happen on January 6th, did it? No burning. They burned the Church of the Presidents, the Democrats did, by the White House, but never mind that. So Mike Lee points out it's an insurrection only when Republicans do it. It's partisan gerrymandering only when Republicans do it. It's norm shattering only when Republicans do it. And Mike Lee says, please like and share if you're tired of the double standard. But Mike Lee, were it not for double standards, liberals would have no standards at all. And they got Mother Jones. He posted a Mother Jones magazine insert here. Radical left-wing extremist communist propaganda apparatus. Isn't that amazing? Mm-mm-mm. And here is Benny Johnson. What is happening in this video from the Tennessee State Capitol is empirically worse than anything that happened on January 6th. And Benny Johnson asks, question, should we expect libs to throw a new January 6th every time they lose? Is this the norm? Yes, it is. We've seen it in Wisconsin and elsewhere. It's happening 100 times this year. It's happened 100 times this year. And that's true. The Tennessee State House, where do you hear this Democrat, Justin Pearson, cursing out the police and calling him boy and getting in his face and calling him MF and back the F off back, and he calling him boy. And this is an elected Democrat who he really should be a bullwhip cracking Confederate States of America Democrat from the old days working for Mr. Charlie. And he's out there, stupid beep, my mother beep. And then he said, it's a political lynching. It's always a political lynching. You know, your party is the party of lynching, just for the record, Justin Pearson. But never mind that. And then the brother of Justin Pearson, the guy who's cursing out the police officer, the elected Democrat representative, state rep, Justin Pearson, his brother was arrested at the state capitol because he's protesting and he's a radical. And again, the Republicans plan on putting up a black woman for the seat in question. But the Reverend Al Sharpton is confused by all that. And it's pretty amazing. Other dim-witted Democrats, they've got a lot of unintelligent people. Man, oh, man. Also, Mike Lee tweeting out, if you can tell the difference between redistricting and, quote, a second civil war, end quote, if you can't tell the difference between redistricting and a second civil war, you might be part of the problem. And that is Representative Benny Thompson, who is out there. It's a civil war, and he's talking to the Reverend Al Sharpton, you know, of Tawana Brawley fame. And the Democrat Benny Thompson, member of the House of Representatives, a second civil war. Well, you guys have been firing on Fort Sumter every day for weeks now. But I got to tell you, at AOC, it's not possible to legitimately earn $1 billion. She is as dumb as she looks. You know, she looks perky and pert and dumb. Dumb. If she were still tending bar, you'd try to be nice to her behind the bar, because you'd realize, based on the look on her face, that's an amazing thing. Just great. And attacking Republicans. And Republicans are the KKK and Nazis and fascists, and keep getting shot by Democrats and not responding. Isn't it great? Matt Walsh on his Twitter account says, there is not a single thing that has happened in American history that even vaguely supports the notion that black Americans created democracy in this country. Here comes AOC again. AOC said she's not black, but she pretends to be sometimes. And pretends to be Puerto Rican. Really, she's Sandy. She's Sandy Cortez, the high school girl that she's always been. And she's saying, well, black people created America and created democracy, because she's, what do they say on Saturday Night Live? I think it was, why Jane, you ignorant slut. What an unbelievably ridiculous thing to say. Democracy is almost entirely the creation of white people going back to ancient times. That's just a fact, Matt Walsh posted on his Twitter account, because AOC says that black people, Native Americans, and immigrants are what America is all about. And black Americans really created democracy in this country. Yeah. See, I think the Greeks should file a petition. They should complain. And again, she says that billionaires, you can't legitimately and honestly earn $1 billion unless you're a Democrat and you're giving money. And then I saw one of the lefty, it was the Washington Post, the idiots at the Washington Post. You know who they used as an example of legitimately earning $1 billion? Alex Soros. Not George Soros, Alex Soros, who inherited everything from his corrupt America-hating father. And they say, oh, see, he legitimately earned billions of dollars. They're just unbelievable. We also have this crazy cruise ship with a new virus, a Hanta virus. Must be the communists. I think the communists, stinky, smelly, ill-kempt communists, creating another virus to infect the world. But I'm not too worried about it. If you're on the ship, it would be a point of contention. And we got Katie Porter. You know, she pour a bucket of boiled potatoes on your head and taught her daughter at the age of 9 that the earth is on fire and we're all going to die soon. So we got that. New York, they're not going to work with ICE, because if you're an illegal alien criminal gang member, go to New York. Kathy Hochul and Mamdani, they've got your back. Zoran Kwame Mamdani. If you're a criminal, go to New York. The Democrats are criminals too, and they've got your back. Amazing stuff, I'm telling you. Barack Obama using the government against his political enemies. Democrats lying about everything. And Maryland left-wing radical extremist governor Wes Moore. That's great. If his 14-year-old boy wanted to lop off his genitalia, looks like Wes Moore would hand him the Cuisinart. Got the, here you go, son. Here's the Cuisinart. Now just climb up on the kitchen counter here and I'll show you the rest.

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17: Hey, morning, Chris.
18: Hey, man.
17: Just a clarification. Sometimes when I call in, you hear the name Mitch.
18: Uh-huh.
17: Because I get people thinking I prank called them, and they keep thinking I say other words. So It's Hanahan or Charleston, South Carolina. Hey, real quick. Uh-huh. I wanted to just say that some of the stuff that you were saying, I've been trying to figure out what is wrong with the country.
18: Uh-huh.
17: Like, why, you know, if we truly have the majority of the country, if we are center right, how does this stuff happen? And I just did an analogy, and I was like, well, you know, you got bad parents out there who let their toddlers throw tantrums, and then they give in or they capitulate and they give them what they want. And I think that there are a lot of people out there who don't want to, you know, in the country, who's like, you know, we don't want to put any trouble. We don't want to be trouble. We don't want to cause a bunch of, you know, a big stir. So a lot of these people just give in, and as the United States, I think we're being bad parents. I mean, even if you relate this to the fraud where people are letting it happen.
18: Yep. Yeah, and I got to tell you, Luke Rosiak with a news story on Somalis committing hundreds of millions in fraud in Ohio this time. And I've got this story that I want to get to today. Pitts, your analogy is perfect, is perfectly legitimate. The government is the parents, and we've got spoiled brat kids.

This year, Alabama A&M University marks 150 years of a rich heritage and a bold future. It's a traditional land-grant institution and a tradition of excellence since 1875. Alabama A&M University functions as a teaching, research, and public service institution of higher learning. Alabama A&M University is the largest HBCU in all of the state of Alabama and the 16th largest employer in Huntsville. It's one of the top four producers of black teachers ranked nationally by the United Negro College Fund, and it's accredited by AAC.

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So, Michael, where were the Democrats violent yesterday? Oh, they were violent in Tennessee. Their political violence. Democrat political violence is an everyday occurrence in America. Yesterday, I was playing the audio of Democrats attacking the Jews in New York, violently attacking the synagogue, and it's a historic synagogue in New York, and a violent mob of Democrats attacking. Yesterday, attacking the state house because they don't want a black woman to be in the House of Representatives, so they'll riot and curse everybody out and pick fights with everybody and let their freak flag fly. Their freak flag these days, though, is like a mentally ill flag. They got a flag for everything, for trannies and for gel G and then the B and the T, different flag, and they got flags. And hey, my Ukraine flag is upside down, but I'm unaware of it. And we should really have a flag for Democrats' mental illness. We should design that. How would we?

0: That's a Democrat mentally ill sign so they can fly it in front of their houses. Hey, mentally ill people live here. You got LGB people living here. You got T people living here. And we should have a mentally ill flag for the Democrats to fly in front of their houses. Let their mentally ill freak flag fly. You know, like that. All right, before I'm looking at the big board here, before we get on to the audio, there's a lot of great audio to get to. Where should we? Should we start with AOC or should we start with Tennessee? Tough call. But in the meantime, let's go to Mike calling from Queens, New York. Michael, you're on the Chris Plant Show.
1: Yeah, good morning, Chris. Thanks for taking my call.
0: You bet.
1: I find myself, I have to disagree with you when you said that they're not sending their best to Washington or any place for that matter. Mm-hmm. The problem is that is their best.
0: This is AOC. AOC's from the state of New York. She's from across the river from you. And she is an embarrassment not only to the U.S. Congress, but really to American culture. You're not wrong. I get your point. They are sending their best. This is the best they have. And it's all the thing is, Mike, all their choices are based on all the wrong reasons. You know, here's a perky woman, bartender, Alexandria Ocasio-Cortez, a.k.a. Sandy Cortez in high school. And she's perky and bushy-tailed and not very bright, but she's convinced that she's right about everything. And you just can't shut her up because...
1: Well, that shows the stupidity of the woman. I mean, obviously, if her brains were equal to dynamite, she wouldn't have enough to blow a nose.
0: That's a fact. And she's not alone. I mean, we've got... They're all over the place, these Democrat members. Hank Johnson is a Democrat member of the House of Representatives from Georgia, who thinks that islands in the Pacific flip over if you put five people on one side of the island. And he wants us to imagine a world without balloons. And I mean, honestly, you look around and then we've got our media. The Reverend Al Sharpton is a leading media figure in the United States of America for the Democrat Party. And really, it's a dumb off, isn't it, Mike? They're just the people get
1: it's deep thoughts for shallow minds. Mm-mm-mm. You know, they're just incredible that they actually sit there and spew the crap that they spew, thinking that they make sense.
0: Well, yeah, they don't need to make sense because the news media doesn't demand that they make sense. They just give them a fluff job every day. Acts of journalistic gratification performed upon every Democrat every day by pretty much every news organization. It's extraordinary.
1: I think Ringling Brothers ought to put a call out and get their clowns back. You got Tamu Obama down there and Jeffries and the other moron, whatever his name was yesterday. I don't know if he wanted to be Malcolm X or Eddie Murphy.
0: In Tennessee.
1: It's a clown show.
0: You're right about that. But it works for them because they threaten everybody. They call everybody every name in the book. Everybody's racist. Everybody's homophobic, whatever that is, and misogynist, and they just hurl insults at people. It's what they do. I had one call in yesterday, I guess it was yesterday, a Democrat, and all they do is just call people names and then slink away like grown-up people with the brains of children.
1: Well, they can't put together an argument because they don't have one.
0: Yeah.
1: You know, everything is emotions. There's no life, there's no rhyme, there's no reason.
0: Yeah.
1: It's just, like you say, it's a mental illness.
0: Yeah, it really is. How's everything in Queens, New York?
1: Oh, it's gorgeous.
0: Is that right?
1: You know, we have a moron commie sitting in City Hall, and we got a bigger moron sitting up in Albany.
0: Yeah, that's tough. Yeah, we got a soundbite or two of them coming up, actually, Mike. Mike, thank you for the call, and you're right, this probably is the best that they have to offer. It's as good as it gets in the Democrat Party.
2: They're not sending their best. They're not sending you.
0: I love that. It's President Trump talking about illegal aliens, of course. But it occurred to me one day that he could be talking about the Democrats in Congress, couldn't he?
1: Or it could be gurgles. You never know.
0: Yeah, it could be gurgle. It could be the gurgle thing, too. Yeah, that's a fact. Mike, thank you. Have a great New York City weekend.
1: Thank you. You do the same, Chris.
0: Yeah, man. Thanks. I'll do what I can. And let's go to, because that, now we're talking to Mike. He's in Queens, New York, and across the river, he's got AOC as a member of the House of Representatives. It's a terrible, awful thing. She killed lots of jobs, but she killed the Amazon move to New York City because she's stupid. And that cost thousands of jobs, people that would, you know, make six figures and be able to pay their rent in New York and maybe go out and have a beer and you know, a burger every now and then. But let's go to AOC. She did a podcast, because isn't everybody doing a podcast? With an actress, apparently, named Ilana Glazer. And Ilana Glazer is a left-wing extremist radical, not bright, ill-informed, doesn't know what she's talking about. The huge, just a kind of a typical Democrat liberal woman. You know, more than 50% of white liberal women have been diagnosed with one mental illness or another, and sometimes more than one. But here is Alexandria Ocasio-Cortez, Sandy Cortez, on a podcast with an alleged actress named Ilana Glazer, and they're listen to this. Apparently, black people, not Greeks, African-Americans, black people, United States, America, invented democracy, created democracy, and Western civilization, not the Greeks. I've been to the hillside in Athens more than once, where the Greeks thousands of years ago gathered, and they created democracy. But here's Alexandria Ocasio-Cortez with her civics lessons for morons. AOC is, a Democrat teacher.
3: Black Americans really created democracy in
4: this
3: country.
4: That's exactly right.
0: That's exactly right.
3: How they made something from nothing.
0: They made something from nothing because black Americans and Glazer, absolutely right. That is absolutely, that is so completely right, that black Americans really created democracy. Now, that wouldn't be fair to democracy or the English language or to history or to reality-based life forms on the planet Earth. But the Democrat Party is membership is a mental illness. So, wait a minute. The black Americans created democracy in America and beyond because she knows that the history of the United States of America created democracy. And that's just the Democrat Party for you. And the idiot actress, Ilana Glazer, this is great stuff, too, saying this is where AOC says you can't legitimately earn $1 billion. And then you start ticking off all the Democrats. And the Washington Post, they named George Soros' son, who's never earned anything in his life. Amazing stuff. They get dumber with each rotation of the planet. So she's doing the podcast, and she says first that black Americans invented democracy and created democracy.
3: Black Americans really created democracy in
4: this
3: country.
4: That's exactly right.
0: That's exactly right. That's exactly right. And you're never called upon to explain that, because then you'd have to fall down a flight of stairs and maybe accidentally walk into an open elevator shaft and plummet to your death because you're so stupid. Isn't that amazing? Now, let me just say that is not what happened. That's not what happened. That's no slam on black people. You're not, you know, not expected to create democracy in the United States. There were some of the greatest geniuses in the history of humankind, our founding fathers, that created democracy in what is now the United States of America. There was no United States of America. There were colonies under the silken boot of King George III. And then we kicked some butt, the most powerful empire in the world. And then we created the most powerful country in the world, most successful country, the freest country in the world, even though we were saddled with slavery by the empire of the United Kingdom and the King of England and all that stuff. But we started undoing that in 1777, banishing slavery in Vermont, for example. But never mind that. So, that's just ridiculous. No, the Greeks created democracy. The Romans, let's not leave out the Roman Empire ever, because you got to think of the Roman Empire at least once a day, because they're so much better than you are, especially if you're a Democrat. So we've got that going on. And amazing. And so AOC said that you can't, that it's a black people created democracy in America. And that's, from nothing, she said. Black Americans built democracy from nothing. Yeah, there was nothing. They landed here. I guess black people discovered America. Nobody discovered America. They're very angry about that discovering America thing.
5: We taught philosophy and astrology and mathematics before Socrates and them Greek homos ever got around.
0: See, there maybe that's the Reverend Al Sharpton years ago. We love that soundbite. Said long before them Greek homos ever came up with democracy. He said we, and he's talking about Nubians, which are not sub-Saharan Africans, not black Africans, but they were a hell of a slave trader outfit. They brutally enslaved everyone they could enslave, and he likes the idea of being a Nubian and being the OG in slavery because, you know, the Jews, enslaving the Jews. You build your pyramids over here and all this stuff. They're all mental. They're mental dwarves. And then AOC, on the same moron podcast, talking about because they're very resentful of success, and they're against financial success, businesses, capitalism. They're against capitalism. They are for slavery is really what they're for, state slavery. But here's AOC saying that, explaining to her way of thinking, you cannot legitimately earn $1 billion unless you're George Soros or Kim Kardashian, or you give a lot of money to Democrats, in which case it's okay.
6: You can't earn $1 billion.
0: You can't?
4: That's right.
6: You just
0: That's
6: can't
0: right,
6: earn
0: she said.
6: That.
4: That's exactly correct.
0: That's exactly
4: you can,
0: correct.
6: You can get market power. You can
0: get market power.
6: Break rules. You can do all sorts of things. You can abuse labor laws.
4: Yep.
6: You can pay people less than what they're worth.
4: Yep.
6: But you
4: yep.
6: can't earn that, right? Since you didn't earn that, you have to create a myth of earning it.
0: Yeah. Since you didn't earn that, you have to create a myth of earning that. These are bitter, resentful people. They're envious people. They're jealous people. They're lazy people. They're not hardworking people. They're not particularly intelligent people. I'm sorry. Get market power? Market power? You can break rules. You can abuse labor laws, like your boy Jeffrey Epstein, maybe with the bullwhip on the private island and the whole thing. The Democrat Party is the party of Jeffrey Epstein and Epstein Island, and they're I assume they're you know the Kardashians have always amazed me, but Kim Kardashian's story today that she's I guess gone through law school, taken the bar exam in California and failed it once, which is not unusual. It's a very difficult bar exam in California. And she failed, but she's coming back to do it again. She's a hard-working, like a busy as a little beaver, and she's trying to take the bar exam again so she can become a lawyer. Why? I don't know. She's worth $1.9 billion, you know? That 0.9, that's $900 million. That's, you could buy a boat, you know? You could have, you could definitely get a boat if you had that kind of money. Yeah, you have to abuse labor laws, and then you have to create the myth of earning the money. This is how you set the stage for communism. This is how you set the stage in discussion and in public discourse for stealing everything. For the state, you know, they agree with Chairman Mao that all power comes from the barrel of a gun. They don't believe that you have legitimately made your way in the world. And, you know, you can't just earn $1 billion.
7: We kind of agree with Mao that political power comes largely from the barrel of a gun.
0: And they, you know, they say you didn't earn it. That's the next step is the state comes and says, because you didn't earn it, once they establish that falsehood, as communists have done for a long time, and stupid people like AOC. This all reminded Michael of a fun clip on the TV show Futurama. Where they talked about the very same thing that AOC was talking about.
8: You can't own property, man.
9: I can, but that's because I'm not a penniless hippie.
0: That's because I'm not a penniless. You can't own property. You can't be a billionaire. You can't earn $1 billion. A lot of people have earned $1 billion. Hey, AOC, how about the communists in China who are billionaires? Have they earned their way to their $1 billion? Yeah, you can't earn $1 billion. You can get market power. You can break rules. You can abuse labor laws. You can pay people less. You can abuse people, but you can't ever earn $1 billion. And because that falsehood is declared to be true, you have to create a myth surrounding yourself that you earned it somehow. This is, she's too stupid to know the gravity of what she's saying as a member of Congress in the United States. And honestly, I do think she's not intelligent enough, wise enough, educated enough to understand how ignorant she sounds right out of Saturday Night Live.
10: If you got a business, that you didn't build that. Somebody else made that happen.
0: There you go. They're coming for everything. The left is coming for your rights.

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0: Yes. AOC, the Democrat Party, the news media, circled fast in a hot tub. I've got a UFO story for you today, and Somalis stealing hundreds of millions more for phony corporations that they've set up with the help of the Democrat Party, which is a criminal organization. You know, the Democrat Party. Let's go back to the telephones, Michael. Let's go to Kevin, calling from Alexandria, Virginia. Kevin, you're on the Chris Plant Show.
1: I'm confused as far as AOC and her version of history. But then again, I'm looking back to last summer at the Kennedy Center watching Hamilton, and all of a sudden the light went off. I realized that, well, hold on a second. AOC probably saw Hamilton.
0: She saw Hamilton and thought that it was historically accurate.
1: Exactly. All the founding fathers were African Americans, and they spoke in hip, you know, rap talk. So, well, of course. So I just wanted to clarify any confusion anyone might have as far as her interpretation of history.
0: That is brilliant. That makes perfect sense. It all comes clear now. Here comes Thomas Jefferson and Alexander Hamilton, and they're straightening it all out, Kevin, because that's, you're absolutely right, because this has become the new version of American history, Hamilton.
1: Yeah.
0: Michael and I are working on a major motion picture about the Reverend Dr. Martin Luther King, and Martin Luther King in this movie is going to be a white guy. It might be Michael Piercy.
1: It's creative. It's very creative, and it's very open to interpretation.
0: If they're not open-minded enough to accept that, then what are we going to do about Hamilton and a whole lot of other things? The race-baiting left, the Democrat Party, AOC. We have more Democrat hijinks coming up because they never stop.

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1: Iran, it's your move. I'm Daria Albinger, Fox News. The U.S. is waiting on Iran as that nation's government reviews the latest U.S. peace proposal. And tensions remain high in the Strait of Hormuz.
2: The White House says that as they're waiting for this, the ceasefire is still holding at this time. There's also a lot of other military activity taking place. U.S. Central Command releasing footage of a U.S. fighter jet disabling two Iranian oil tankers trying to breach the American blockade. CENTCOM also says that American forces have redirected 58 commercial vessels and disabled four since April 13th. One senior British official telling Fox the HMS Dragon Type 45 destroyer now is in the Gulf. The UK's Ministry of Defense today says that the ship will support efforts to clear mines and protect ships.
1: That's Fox's Alex Hogan at the White House. CENTCOM says the ceasefire is still in place, but the U.S. naval blockade is going to remain in effect. The FAA is looking into the deadly incident last night at Denver International Airport, a Frontier Airlines flight taking off, hit and killed a woman who authorities say trespassed onto the tarmac. More from Fox's Max Gordon.
3: Frontier Flight 4345 was hurtling down the runway, taking off for Los Angeles, when they struck a person who had gotten out onto the runway. Here's radio traffic right after the collision.
4: We just hit somebody. We have an engine fire.
3: Smoke was reported in the cabin, and passengers were evacuated via slides as a precautionary measure. The Airbus A321 was carrying 224 passengers and seven crew members. Airport officials say they checked the fence line after the incident, finding it intact. The identity of the person, though, is still unknown. And the runway where the incident took place was shut down for a time so investigators could do their work. But according to airport officials, the accident scene has now been cleared and the runway is back open.
1: 12 passengers reported minor injuries. Some of them were taken to area hospitals. And that investigation into the incident continues. 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
0: 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Download it now.
1: President Trump says he isn't worried at this point about a hantavirus outbreak in the U.S., but concern is growing over the potentially deadly respiratory illness. The rare rodent-borne disease was recently at the center of an outbreak aboard a cruise ship with six Americans on board. They're being monitored. None have tested positive so far for the virus. But health officials in several states are closely monitoring passengers, some who have already been disembarked and returned home.
7: The hantavirus-hit cruise ship MV Hondius is expected to arrive in Spain's Canary Islands tomorrow. And once there, U.S. health officials will help evacuate 17 Americans who have been on board. Thankfully, they haven't shown any symptoms of the hantavirus, according to the University of Nebraska Medical Center, where those Americans will be closely monitored. Doctors will be looking for signs of fever, headaches, muscle aches, and nausea. Before the virus was detected, the ship's operator says more than two dozen people from across the globe, including the U.S., had already left the ship.
1: Fox's Hebe Cotton. Health officials believe a Dutch couple may have contracted the virus during a bird-watching excursion. That outbreak has left at least three people dead. A congressional hearing next week will look into claims that the Biden administration's health officials ignored COVID-19 vaccine safety signals. Senator Ron Johnson of Wisconsin on Fox's Saturday in America says a former FDA researcher was shut down after her findings flagged possible side effects.
8: Instead of pinning a medal on her chest and saying thank you, I mean, we wanted to know of any kind of safety signals, they shunned her off to the side. Even though month after month, she continued to run these data runs showing more and more safety signals on serious adverse events, They finally told her to cease and desist.
1: Democrats reject the claims, saying vaccine side effects are monitored and investigated and that there's no evidence that federal health officials deliberately covered up safety concerns. I'm Daria Albinger. This is Fox News.
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0: Here's my favorite part. There we go. There we're off and running. Wednesday night, America at Night. Thanks for tuning in, as always. We got quite a bit of sports coming up. We got the Kentucky Derby this Saturday, the fastest 2 minutes in sports. And 6 weeks from now, it's the World Cup. We'll get to that in just a second. Next hour, we're going to talk to a man who has written the definitive book on the Rolling Stones, the biography, Bob Spitz. He wrote a book about the Beatles, about Led Zeppelin. Now he's turned his attention to the Rolling Stones, and he's getting a lot of great press on this book called The Rolling Stones, some advanced praise for the Rolling Stones. We'll talk about that next hour. Hour three, of course, is your phone calls and text messages. This first hour, though, the World Cup is 6 weeks away. The first match, the United States is going to play Paraguay, and the world is coming to America. There's only one problem. Well, the match is going to be June 12th in Los Angeles, and there is a story out tonight from the Wall Street Journal that there are plenty of tickets left. The Wall Street Journal is reporting that ticket prices are soaring. They're using dynamic pricing. What does that mean? Well, they're trying to jack up the prices as much as possible. A single seat in the upper corner of SoFi Stadium is going for $1,120. A better seat, you could pay as much as $4,000. Now, that's not on the scalping sites. That's the actual price that FIFA have set for itself. People are complaining, saying these prices are just ridiculous. And people are waiting to see if the prices are going to come down. But as of now, there are plenty of seats available for the U.S. game against Paraguay. And this was supposed to be the hottest ticket in the country. We're going to talk about affordability this hour, because last week we had on a Maryland official who was talking about not surge pricing, but surveillance pricing. And that is just only one of the things that is causing prices to spike. We're going to talk to a woman who has written the book about price gouging in America. The book is called Gouged, The End of Fair Price in America. And she does a deep dive into all of the industries that are using surveillance and price gouging and using our own phones against us to jack up the price. So when we come back, affordability, this first hour, we are going to be joined by the author of that book and talk about what exactly is going on, from airlines to gas to food to rent to housing to mortgages to everything. Affordability is the topic this first hour. Stay right there. America at Night. We're just getting started.
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0: It's all about affordability. Prices are not going down, they're going up. And there seems to be not just the tariffs are a problem, not just the oil prices are going up, but it seems that corporate America has figured out to figure out how much we would actually pay, depending on who we are and our individual profile. Lindsay Owens joins us. She is the executive director of an organization called Groundwork Collaborative. It's a Washington-based think tank. And she has written a book coming out this fall called Gouged, The End of Fair Price America. It investigates how the death of the fixed price tag is eroding the American middle class. Lindsay Owens, welcome to America at Night.
9: Thanks so much for having me.
0: So earlier last week, I guess we were talking about the state of Maryland and how they tried to ban this surveillance pricing versus surge pricing. What did you think of that bill, this first step by Maryland?
9: Yeah, it's been really, really wonderful to see how much enthusiasm there is in states across the country for starting to crack down on surveillance pricing. This is, for folks who aren't familiar with it, the practice, the corporate practice of companies spying on you and then using the data they learn from that spying for the express purpose of overcharging you. Think of it as a company taking a look into your wallet and then based on how much they see in there, deciding how much they're going to charge you for any given item. So this is really the worst of the worst when it comes to corporate practices, and states across the country are saying enough. Colorado is moving forward with legislation. New York is moving forward with legislation to ban this practice. Unfortunately, the Maryland bill really leaves a lot to be desired. So for starters, it only applies to grocery and food delivery, and we know that surveillance pricing is rampant in sectors, you know, really across the economy, not limited to food prices. The second problem with the Maryland legislation is it exempts companies who want to use surveillance pricing as long as they have your consent. And of course, as we know, in so many settings across the economy, you know, we end up signing away our rights without realizing it because it's buried in the fine print. And so it's really frustrating to see that kind of loophole for consent. There were also some other technical problems with the legislation, and it was really riddled with carve-outs. It carved out loyalty programs and other promotions, which are, you know, frequently loyalty programs are sort of a trap for surveillance pricing. They sort of lure you in with the promise of points and benefits, but what they really do is, you know, once you hand over your information, they really start hacking in to your profile, learning more and more about you, and then using that to set prices. So really, loyalty programs can be a Trojan horse for surveillance pricing. Frustrating to see Maryland carving that out as well. So I'm not thrilled with the Maryland legislation, but I am really happy with the sort of burgeoning and growing efforts across the country to crack down on this practice.
0: Lindsay Owens, give us a sense of what these companies are doing. How are they using our data against us?
9: Yeah, companies have a lot of ability to take a look at our behavior, our shopping history, and to try to predict exactly how much we're willing to pay for an item. So some of what companies do is monitor your every move when you're shopping online. So they're looking at what you click on but don't ultimately buy. They're looking at what you hover over but don't click on. They're looking at what you put in your cart but don't sort of pull the trigger on buying. They are using information about your computer. Are you a Mac user? Are you a PC user? They're looking at your geographic information. What zip code do you hail from? Are you in the app? Are you online? On a website, all of these things can give them a little bit of information about you as a user, other demographic information, maybe some information about your income or your race or gender. All of this gives them a little bit of a sense of how willing you are to pay for an item and how much you might pony up for an item. And the idea here is instead of offering a fixed, transparent price where you and I pay the same amount for the same item at the same time, or where we can at least see what the price is, companies are changing the price, without us realizing it. So you might pay more than me, and I have no idea because I don't see what you're charged. Or, you know, the price may change from one day to the next. We realize we could have gotten a better deal, you know, the following day, for example.
0: So I read a story that the big box stores can geofence you. And if you're in the parking lot at a big box store looking for a widget, it's one price on your phone in the parking lot. But if you go into the store, it's a different price. Is that possible?
9: Yeah, look, you. If you're using an app, you know, if you buy your coffee using the Starbucks app or you log into the Walmart app in the parking lot before you go into the Walmart, you know, frequently you've offered your location data up, right? And so they know exactly where you are, not like approximately where you are, exactly where you are. And so that's very valuable information for companies. look, if you're in the parking lot of the Walmart, you're probably a sure thing. You're probably going to buy, you're probably going to go in, you're probably going to buy some stuff. And so location data is very valuable for companies.
0: You mentioned zip codes. There's an old saying with construction companies that say they zip code price. And if you want a new patio and you live in a high rent zip code, they're going to charge you more than if you live in a working class zip code. They're just doing that on a larger scale with your phone and your app and everything you buy.
9: Yeah, there was a kind of early example of surveillance pricing, you know, a few years back where Princeton Review, the test prep company for the SAT and the ACT, was found to be charging folks who logged on from zip codes that had a higher percentage of Asian American residents more than other individuals who logged on from zip codes with lower percentage of Asian American residents. So, you know, for some time now, companies have used kind of crude metrics like zip code to approximate income and race and other features that they think might help them to know how much you're willing to pay for an item. But of course now, you know, zip code data would be sort of like, you know, sort of easy, crude, dumb data for a company to use because they can get so much more fine-grained, detailed data now about consumers.
0: Lindsay Owens with us. She wrote the book that's coming out this fall called Gouged, The End of a Fair Price in America. Let me ask the devil's advocate question. It's not illegal to charge an Asian more or a Jewish person more or a Catholic more or a white person more. But should it be? I mean, shouldn't supply and demand? And so the corporation can figure out you will pay more. I mean, that's just sort of capitalism, is it not?
9: Look, I think price discrimination at this level, at the individual level, at the demographic level, is really dangerous for American society and for the American economy. And there are a couple of reasons for that. You know, the first is that ultimately individualized price discrimination is this idea that a company can charge each individual the maximum they're willing to pay, take the price right up to the pain point, and get you to your maximum. And the result is that companies are able to, you know, what economists might say, extract all of the consumer surplus, right? Take every cent that you could pay for a given item. And this is obviously not how we want to live, and it's not how we want to shop, right? We don't want to pay the maximum price for every single item in a sandwich, for the bread, for the turkey, for the cheese, for the tomato, right? And that's where surveillance pricing is headed. The other problem with surveillance pricing and this unpredictable and pricing that lacks transparency is it makes it really hard to comparison shop. And at its core, sort of comparison shopping and the very existence of bargain hunters who are price sensitive and comparison shop, you know, they are a really critical function in the American economy because they are the mechanism for disciplining the market and keeping prices competitive. So the fact that, you know, I can go to store A and see that the price is high and then go to store B and see that the price is lower and then take my business to price B helps keep price A in check, right? And so when we can't actually comparison shop because prices are shifting, because prices are varying by individual, in addition to store to store or brand to brand, or product to product, high price product, premium product versus bargain product, it makes it really hard to keep markets competitive and fair. And so I think this, you know, this particular type of pricing is really taking things too far. And I think that's why so many lawmakers across the country, more than 20 states now considering legislation to ban this practice, federal legislation now being introduced to ban this practice in both the House and the Senate. Bipartisan interest in this. We've seen hearings from the Republican House as well as Democrats. I think it's because we all know that there's something amiss here, and this is just taking, you know, pricing and the consumer exploitation much too far.
0: Yeah, that was my next question. The Republicans, Democrats can't agree on anything, and yet they are finding common ground on this surveillance. Talk about that for a moment. What are we hearing? What are we seeing from some of these elected officials?
9: Yeah, I mean, at the federal level, it's a little too early to give, you know, either party a lot of credit here because we haven't actually seen any movement on legislation in Congress. But we know that, you know, Republican committee members have opened investigations into surveillance pricing, in particular, taking a look at whether or not the airlines are using surveillance pricing in the Transportation Committee. We know that President Trump's Federal Trade Commission opened an investigation into Instacart's pricing practices at the end of last year when my organization worked with Consumer Reports and More Perfect Union to expose a vast experiment that Instacart was running on millions of Americans while they shopped for groceries that resulted in some Americans paying up to 23% more for items in their grocery cart than other Americans. So, you know, this has caught the attention of lawmakers on both sides of the aisle. And frankly, we know that 80% of Americans or more, depending on the poll, aren't interested in surveillance pricing and think it's a problem. And so this is not one of those issues where there's daylight between Republicans and Democrats. It's an issue that I think speaks to a core moral value. Virtually all of us think that this is unfair and should be stopped in some way.
0: Dr. Lindsay Owens is with us. She's an executive director of the Groundwork Collaborative, and she's written a book coming out this fall called Gouged, The End of a Fair Price in America. If you would like to ask a question or text in a question, 1-844-2-McGraw, 1-844-262-4729. Stay right there. We're just getting started. The book is Gouged, The End of a Fair Price in America. It's on Amazon now for the same price today as it is when the book comes out this fall. There is no surveillance pricing when it comes to the book Gouged, The End of a Fair Price in America. Back in just one moment.
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13: Fox News, I'm Deborah Valentine. Iran is threatening to attack a U.S. base in the Middle East if more Iranian vessels are attacked. This as the U.S. military continues to block the Strait of Hormuz as part of Operation Epic Fury.
14: The warning aired on Iranian state TV. It comes one day after the U.S. struck two Iranian oil tankers. And as the U.S.

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3: She is the executive director of an organization called Groundwork Collaborative, and she's written a book called Gouge, The End of a Fair Price in America. It's due out this fall. Dr. Lindsay Owens is our guest. Doctor, it was recently announced that Walmart is going to have digital price tags. Explain the benefit for Walmart and the detriment of the consumer when it comes to digital price tags.
4: Yeah, there is a lot going on in pricing news at Walmart right now, and it's really quite concerning. So you're right. They are rolling out electronic shelf labels or digital price tags at all Walmart stores in the United States by the end of the year. The benefit for Walmart is severalfold. The first is they are cutting back on labor costs. If they can automatically change pricing using an algorithm that sends price changes to these digital shelf labels, they don't need Walmart workers pricing items, right? And so they're looking for efficiencies, as they would call it. You and I would call it, getting some of the labor costs down, right? They have sworn up and down that they won't use these electronic shelf labels for surge pricing. But the future is quite clear, which is that a company like Walmart that installs electronic shelf labels is building the infrastructure for in-store dynamic pricing. We see dynamic pricing all the time in e-commerce. Now with electronic shelf labels, we could see it in brick and mortar stores. The worst case scenario is that the algorithm at Walmart headquarters in Arkansas is set such that if the temperature in name your city reaches 90 degrees, the price of ice cream goes up. If the temperature reaches 30 degrees, the price of soup goes up, right? Those are the kinds of changes that a company could make using reasonably

0: modestly sophisticated algorithms and electronic shelf labels. We know this is likely the future for a few reasons. The first is it's already happening in Europe, where they've had electronic shelf labels for quite some time now, and America has been relatively late to adopt the practice. But the other reason why I worry that we're headed to a dark place at Walmart is because we recently learned that Walmart was granted several new patents for new pricing technologies they have been building to use consumer data, data that they collect from Walmart.com, from in the app, to help them with their pricing. They talk about offering personalized discounts. They talk about using it to manage their inventory. But what it says to me is Walmart is bulking up on pricing, getting more sophisticated, and they're also protecting these new pricing technologies with patents. They expect them to be lucrative for the company. We also know that Walmart is getting more invested in Sparky. Sparky is Walmart.com's chatbot that you can use on the website or in the app to help you with shopping. And we heard the Walmart CEO on their most recent earnings call say that customers who use Sparky are spending 30-35% more than customers who don't. And they are working with Sparky to help the chatbot get better and better at really becoming what I think of as a closer, making sure that if you log on, you end up putting something in your cart. If you put something in your cart, you end up buying it, right? You end up checking out with as much as possible. And so I do think Walmart is really doubling down on their data and pricing business, their data arm, Scintilla, becoming increasingly important to Walmart's bottom line. And I think the electronic shelf labels really don't bode well for consumers who depend on low and transparent pricing at stores like Walmart.
1: Is it as technical or as advanced as you walk by a product at Walmart with your phone and it reads your phone and the price is X, and then I walk by 5 minutes later on my phone and that same product is X plus? Is it that advanced yet?
0: Yeah, I mean, there are some really concerning signs here. I mean, I don't want to get too dystopian, but there are now two companies that actually install cameras in freezer doors, right? So you go to the freezer section to pick up chicken tenders for your toddler, like I do, and it sort of clocks who you are. Are you a woman? How old are you? Are you with a toddler, right? And can use that information to decide whether or not to discount a product, for example, or whether to charge you more for a product. Those same cameras embedded not only in sort of cooler door screens, freezer door screens, but also in the screens that you might see at an end cap or a kiosk within the grocery store. And so it's not just, your phone data in the app. It's also now a broader array of facial recognition and other surveillance technologies being piloted in stores, across the country, to get more sophisticated at doing pricing. And so I think we are headed to a world where, let's say you and I leave work at the same time. We both head to the grocery store at the same time. We make a quick stop at the grocery store on the way home before we cook dinner. And you make the red light and I don't, right? I sit back for a couple more minutes. It's possible that you'll get better deals than I do if prices are changing that frequently in brick and mortar stores. So this is quite unprecedented. For so nearly 150 years now, we've had transparent, predictable, public posted prices, right? Walked into the store, saw the price tag, paid the same amount. This was relatively modern invention in human history. For thousands of years before that, we haggled, right? You and I had to kind of barter for the best price, and you were wearing nicer clothes than me. Maybe they charged you more. I had a little dirt on the merchant. I got a deal, right? Because he knew I had a little something on him, right? This is the law of the land for thousands of years. But, for 150 years now, we've had a price tag. John Wanamaker, the Pennsylvania merchant who built Wanamaker's department store, credited for the first use of the price tag. There was a business case for the price tag. Haggling was time intensive. The price tag was quicker. But there was also a moral case for the price tag. And Wanamaker was a religious man. And he was inspired by the Quakers who came before him, who eliminated haggling because they felt like it was unfair. Every man equal under God. Every man should pay the same price at the checkout counter. And Wanamaker was interested in the Quakers' model of fair pricing for you and I, installed it in his department store. And that's been kind of, there hasn't been a law necessarily requiring it, but it's been something, it's been a norm in the marketplace for over a century. And it really feels like in the last 10 or 15 years, that standard, that norm is being completely upended and eroded. And it's really frustrating. I think it's time to revisit what shoppers and consumers are owed in our economy and sort of update our basic bargain between retailers and shoppers for the digital era.
1: Dr. Lindsay Owens with us for a couple more minutes. Her book coming out this fall is called Gouged, The End of a Fair Price in America. You mentioned Europe and the digital price tag. Has Europe banned this? Has anywhere in the world more advanced than us in trying to curtail this surveillance pricing?
0: There's some interesting guardrails in some of the European countries around how electronic shelf labels are used. So here are a couple of examples. We have seen cases where in certain countries, you have electronic shelf labels because they're efficient and maybe labor saving, but prices don't change when the store is open. So if you and I go into the store at different times of day, we would see the same price. All price changes take place at night when the store is closed. We have also seen electronic shelf labels in Europe used for pro-social causes, in particular to try to reduce food waste. Makes a lot of sense to lower the price aggressively, the day that bread expires, the day that milk expires. For some people, getting that lower price point, using it that day makes a lot of sense, right? So there are some, I think, really nice ways to use these electronic shelf labels. I've heard Benjamin Applebaum, the New York Times editorial writer, proposed an idea late last year that if we're going to use dynamic pricing and electronic shelf labels, things like that, we could have a set time where the price changes. 6 a.m., you change the price, you keep it stable for the rest of the day. And that way, companies still have to compete on price all day, right? Because the price is set at the beginning of the day. So I think there are a lot of ways to do this better. Right now, we have a sort of unregulated Wild West in this space. And frankly, the major impediment to the most egregious uses of this technology is ultimately consumer backlash, right? Is angering your customer base so much that you have to walk these technologies back or curtail them. And so, that's really the main thing kind of keeping this problem from getting even worse than it already is, which is why I think, Congress stepping in, trying to get some laws on the books to reset the rules of the road here would be very welcome.
1: Dr. Owens, tell the story of the Instacart investigation you did along with Consumer Reports back in December of 2025.
0: Yeah, so we did a really, really interesting study. We knew that Instacart had purchased an AI pricing company called Eversight back in 2021. And Eversight advertised its ability to create basically wide-scale pricing experiments on a platform, on an online e-commerce platform. So Instacart buys Eversight and decides that they can start building out pricing experiments on groceries and figuring out using sort of sophisticated A/B testing how much you'll pay for bread, how much I'll pay for bread, how much you'll pay for pasta, how much I'll pay for pasta, et cetera. So we were interested in exploring how problematic these experiments were, and frankly, just how much these experiments were costing Americans. Americans are upset with the rising costs of food, and we're curious, is Instacart making it worse? And if so, how much worse? So we turned their experiment back on them. Consumer Reports recruited more than 400, I think of volunteers, but I would call them secret shoppers. I used to work in retail. We were always petrified of secret shoppers. I don't know if any secret shoppers ever came in, but, you know, my manager always told me that I better use the folding board in case the secret shopper came in. So I dutifully used the folding board, but so we got some revenge here, and we recruited a bunch of secret shoppers, and we just had them log into the Instacart app, set a pickup location for the same grocery store, four different locations across the country, and buy the exact same basket of items. We had them buy breakfast items like cereal, lunch items like deli meat, produce like apples. We had them buy store brand items as well as generic brand items, or premium items, branded and generic. And then we had them take a screenshot of their cart, right? So we knew exactly how much they were charged for each item. Then we ran the numbers. We entered all of the data, logged all of the prices, and what we found was really stunning. In fact, so stunning that I had the team run the numbers a second time just to make sure we didn't make a mistake. But what we found is you and I could be charged up to 23% more for the exact same item from the exact same pickup location at the exact same time. And across all 20 plus items in the basket, we saw differences that could amount to $1,200 a year for a family of four. That's using Instacart's own assessment of how much families spend on groceries across the year. And so the Instacart tax was real, and it was high. I mean, $1,200 is, a month's rent in some cities, right? This is Instacart really gilding the lily with these pricing experiments. So we published the report. It was on the cover of the New York Times, the cover of the New York Post. More Perfect Union produced a viral video that got millions of views. It's actually been nominated for an Emmy for investigative journalism. And within 2 weeks, Instacart announced that it would stop these pricing practices on the platform. So, we're still monitoring Instacart pricing, making sure they are indeed stopping these practices, keeping them honest. And but it was really a great study, a great outcome, and I think really shows what how you can expose these practices as consumers and shine a light on them and sort of get results in a much speedier timeline than you might get if you're, toiling to get a bill through Congress, which I used to do when I was younger in Washington, D.C.
1: So, Dr. Lindsay Owens, I got 1 minute. Is there anything we can do as consumers while we wait for legislation to come down to protect us?
0: Yeah. I don't think it should be our job to duck and dodge and bob and weave to try to beat the machine. It's Congress's job to make markets fair and honest. But you're right. They're not moving fast. So what can we do in the interim? The first is raise your voice. When you see something, say something. Consumer backlash is a major disciplinary force for a lot of these companies. They worry about touching the stove. Go to TikTok. Go to Twitter. Go to Reddit, go to Nextdoor, let people know when you see one of these practices, right? Take a screenshot. But the other thing I'll say is update how you think about things like comparison shopping. It's no longer okay just to look across brands. You need to look at the price in the brick and mortar store, the price on the website, the price in the in-app store, the price when you're logged in, the price when you're not logged in. Ask your husband to look up the price, right? See where you can get a lower price. So I think a sort of more capacious definition of comparison shopping and a different approach to comparison shopping can be useful in some instances.
1: The book is coming out this fall, and I suspect it's going to get a lot of attention when it does. The book is called Gouged, The End of a Fair Price in America. Dr. Lindsay Owens, thank you very much for your time. Fascinating conversation. Thank you.
0: Thanks so much for having me.
1: You got it. America at Night, back in a moment.
2: America at Night with McGraw-Millhaven.
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1: All right, next hour. Stay right there. We're just getting started on a Wednesday night. The definitive book on the Rolling Stones. There's a whole lot of advance praise for a new book by Bob Spitz on the Rolling Stones. So we're going to do that, plus we'll take your phone calls in hour number three. 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Rolling Stones next hour. Our executive director is Alex Hinton. Our engineer tonight is Richard Good. I'm McGraw Milhaven, and this is America at Night on Westwood One.
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21: U.S. allies on the move. I'm Deborah Valentine, Fox News. As tensions rise in the Strait of Hormuz, U.S. allies are sending forces to the region. Fox's Lucas Tomlinson is in Dubai, the United Arab Emirates, with details.
22: And a senior British official tells Fox the U.K. is getting in on the action, dispatching a Type 45 destroyer to the region. HMS Dragon, one of only three destroyers that are seaworthy right now for the Royal Navy. It has air defense capability but cannot launch land attack missiles like our destroyers fire those Tomahawk cruise missiles. The U.S. has 74 destroyers, the U.K. just six. And the French have also sent their only aircraft carrier to the Red Sea after a recent transit through the Suez Canal. It's not clear what her ultimate destination is, but her jets could be welcome to help open up the Strait of Hormuz and get some of the more than 1,500 commercial ships stranded in the Persian Gulf out.
21: U.S. forces disabled two Iranian tankers trying to run the blockade of Iranian ports, and CENTCOM says the blockade remains firmly in place. A trespasser struck and killed by a Frontier airline flight on the tarmac at Denver International Airport late Friday. Fox's Madeline Rivera reports.
0: The collision forcing the flight to abort takeoff as it was heading for Los Angeles. The FAA now out with a statement, and they say during departure from Denver International Airport to LAX, Frontier Airlines Flight 4345 struck a person on runway 17L. The Airbus A321 evacuated passengers using emergency slides. The incident occurred at approximately 11:30 p.m. local time. The FAA is investigating. In audio from air traffic control, a pilot can be heard reporting the incident and alerting about an engine fire. Frontier says there was smoke in the cabin, but airport officials say the Denver Fire Department quickly put that fire out. There were 224 passengers and 7 crew members on board.
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21: Officials in at least 6 states are monitoring for hantavirus infections following an outbreak aboard a cruise ship. Here's Fox's Chanley Painter.
33: The cruise ship impacted by the deadly hantavirus outbreak will disembark in the Canary Islands off the coast of Africa. The World Health Organization is reassuring people that there's no risk to the public. There are more than 140 passengers and crew aboard the ship, where 3 people died earlier, but officials say no one is currently showing signs of the hantavirus. 17 Americans on the ship will now be flown to Nebraska, where they'll quarantine and be monitored by a CDC team. Officials in 6 states are also monitoring 9 other Americans who left the boat early.
21: Argentinian investigators have claimed that they believe the outbreak originated from a Dutch couple while on a bird-watching trip. Ahead of the upcoming World Cup matches in 16 host cities across Canada, Mexico, and the U.S., Department of Homeland Security Secretary Mark Wayne Mullen says the U.S. is not as prepared as it could have been for the upcoming World Cup. On Fox's My View with Lara Trump, he blames Democrats for holding up funding due to the partial government shutdown.
34: They took the ability away from us to be able to be as proactive. And if you're not proactive, you start being reactive at some point. And so there is a little bit of this that we're having to react to, because of the amount of personnel we lost because of the political theater the Democrats decided to play with the Department of Homeland.
21: President Trump signed legislation to fund the department in a bill that did not resume funding for ICE and CBP. The 2026 FIFA World Cup will be held from June 11th to July 19th, featuring 48 teams, 104 matches in 16 host cities across Canada, Mexico, and the U.S. Atlanta Braves Hall of Fame manager Bobby Cox has died at the age of 84. He suffered a stroke in 2019. Cox managed the Braves in the 1990s, leading the team to a World Series victory in 1995. I'm Deborah Valentine. This is Fox News.
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1: Coming up this hour, we're going to talk about the Rolling Stones. There's a brand new biography out called The Rolling Stones, the biography by Bob Splitz. He has written stories on the Beatles and Led Zeppelin, and he's been influenced by Bruce Springsteen and Elton John. He wrote a book about Julia Child and Ronald Reagan, and now he's turned his talents to the Rolling Stone. We'll talk with him coming up here in just a minute. But we got a couple of texts I wanted to get to. Stan in Rapid City, South Dakota, texts in, Scott hijacks your show. Limit his ramblings on and taking over when you try to respond. Oh, my goodness. Raymond in Oregon texts in, were there no King's protesters at the King's speech in Washington, D.C.? It's a great point. The Democrats cheering Prince or King Charles as he came to Washington, D.C. A week or so after they all went to a no King's rally. America is the best. It's hilarious. Beth in Indiana writes, Dear McGraw, I've never listened to an evening talk radio program in my entire life. However, America at Night has become my guilty pleasure as I find myself wandering away from the living room this time of night to listen to your show on the radio in the kitchen as I clean up after dinner. My kitchen has never been so clean. Thank you for making the show worthy of looking forward to. Thank you, Beth. Here's one from Kara in Michigan. I absolutely love the show and love baseball. I look forward to your show every night. And here's another one. Love the common sense person you are. It's so refreshing and delightful to listen to. So there you go. How about that? Amanda in Alabama writes, I'm still tuning in tonight and I appreciate everything you do. An embarrassment of riches. What's going on? Where are all the haters? The haters must have taken a night off. Next hour, we're going to have open phones. If you want to ask a question of our guests, you can certainly text in your question, 1-844-2-McGraw or 1-844-262-4729. I'll try and work that into the conversation. But the Rolling Stones, still together after all these years. The book is called The Rolling Stones, The Biography. We'll talk to the author next segment. Stay right there. America at Night, back in a moment.
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1: Some bands don't last 6 days. Some bands are lucky to last 6 years. The Rolling Stones, 6 decades. Bob Spitz is out with a new book, The Rolling Stones, The Biography, out last week. 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
2: Hey, it's so great to be here with you. I'm enjoying it.
1: Thank you. So you wrote a book about Reagan. You wrote a book about Julia Child. You wrote a book about the Knicks. We can talk about that later. Well, I don't know if they're going to beat the Hawks, but we can talk about that later. How did you get to the Rolling Stones? Why did you settle on the Rolling Stones for your talents?
2: Well, you forgot a few books. I was Bob Dylan's biographer. I was the Beatles' biographer. I was Led Zeppelin's biographer. So, you know, that was Mount Rushmore. The Rolling Stones were the only guys left. Here I was.
1: And so there you go. Take me back to the story in the book about how a kid named Mick Jagger and Keith Richards meet and then become friends.
2: You know, they met on a train platform when they were both 18 years old. And it was like two cousins who meet at a dance and don't want to acknowledge each other. You know, they're the only kids left on this train platform, and they've got to take the next train coming. And so they eye each other, and they kind of recognize each other, but they don't want to admit it. And pretty soon, they have no choice anymore. So Keith walks over, and he sees that, and as you said, Mick Jagger has some albums under his arm. And they're not albums Keith's ever seen before, because they're blues albums. And Keith goes nuts. In the UK, they didn't have blues albums, but Mick seemed to have all the right stuff. And so, you know, they hit it off. They talk for the next 45 minutes on the train. They decide they're going to get together and perhaps play a little music together. And here we are, 68 years later, and these guys are still playing music every night.
1: It's really amazing. It's a funny when he... basically, Mick Jagger at the time tells him, hey, I'm in a cover band. Do you want to come play with us, right? So he starts off in basically a cover band?
2: Right, and his party piece was La Bamba. That's all Mick played over and over and over again. He didn't really care about what he sounded like. He cared about what he looked like. He always said, I don't care how I sound. How does my hair look?
1: So what was the secret sauce? There's ups and downs, and there's drugs, and there's women, and there's fights, and there's all the other reasons all the other bands break up. What's the secret sauce? How did the Rolling Stones stay together for all these years?
2: Yeah, the secret is Mick and Keith. They have a unique combination. Mick is the libidinous peacock and the showman. And Keith is the music maestro. And their jobs don't overlap. They have two different tasks. Mick sings, Keith plays. They are not jealous of each other. Keith's happy to let Mick be the front man. And this is where the Beatles got it wrong. This is where John and Paul went asunder. You know, John and Paul, their heads bashed. They both wanted to be the kings of the Beatles. And in 1966, they stopped performing. So they lost contact with their audience. The secret to the Stones is they are always playing music. Either they're in the studio making music, but the minute they're out of the studio, they're performing. And they have never been off the road in 60 years. And that's the secret. Because when those bad boys are off the road, that's when they get into trouble. So Mick keeps them working all the time.
1: And I guess it's that connection with the audience, right? They never were able to lose that connection with the audience. Even, you know, into the 2020s, they were still on the road, still rocking and still selling out crowds.
2: Yeah, you know, I saw them about a year ago in California. And the audience comes in. And who's the audience? The audience are people my age. I'm the Stones' age, a little younger than the Stones. Those people brought their kids, and those kids brought their kids. So there were grandchildren there. There were 3-4 generations of kids who came to see the Rolling Stones, and each generation knew them because they've seen them on the road. They're still playing.
1: So you mentioned, let's go back to the beginning, their influences was blues, and they talk a lot about Chuck Berry. They talk a lot about Buddy Holly.
2: Right.
1: Would you call their music blues, or did they take it and then put their own spin on it?
2: Yeah, it started as the blues. And what was so unique is that the kids here weren't listening to it. The UK kids were listening to, they listened to Mississippi and Del the Blues, the real stuff. The reason they got it is because the American servicemen who were over there during World War II left all their records when they left the UK. So all these kids got a hold of the blues records that the servicemen were listening to, and that's what Mick and Keith were listening to. And what they did was they listened to the next iteration of it, which was Chuck Berry, and that was, you know, a black man who played the blues and souped it up with an electric guitar. And then the Stones got their hands on it, and they jacked it, and they, you know, they supercharged it, and it became rock and roll. And that's what the Stones did. They took the blues, they hotwired it, and it's what we now know is kind of garage band, ferocious, guitar-driven rock and roll.
1: Yeah, there's a whole lot of hooks and a whole lot of catchy tunes, right? The Stones, if you can say anything about them, you hear a song once, and you're all of a sudden hooked on that song, it seems like.
2: Yeah, well, you know, Satisfaction, which is like the national anthem, it's three notes and three chords. That's all it is. But you can't get that song out of your head. You hear the opening to Satisfaction, it's like hearing the opening to Beethoven's Fifth. And they did the same thing with, you know, Play With Fire, Let's Spend the Night Together, Jumpin' Jack Flash. It goes on and on.
1: So I thought, and maybe this is my own ignorance, but I thought there was a rivalry between the Rolling Stones and the Beatles, because they kind of came over at the same time. The Beatles got all the attention, and the Rolling Stones came up sort of second. Is that a fair assessment of what happened?
2: Well, it may have looked that way at the beginning, but, you know, the Beatles came to see the Stones very early on when the Stones were playing in a club. And the Stones were, they were brand new. They were kids. And all of a sudden, the doors opened in the back of this club, and it was a tiny little place. And the four Beatles march in and stand right in front of the stage and really intimidate these guys watching them play. And everybody in that club knew the Beatles had arrived. But, you know, the Stones weren't intimidated at all. They invited the Beatles back to their really slipshod apartment that they were staying in. And they struck up a friendship. And the truth of the matter is, they never competed. When the Stones couldn't get a hit record, when they didn't know what to do, the Beatles came to the studio and wrote a hit for them, I Want to Be Your Man. And the Stones had their first hit. And even at one point, I guess it was in the late 60s, Mick Jagger and Paul McCartney went out for a beer. And while they were sitting in the pub, they decided, you know what? We're going to throw in together. Let's have the same one operation. We'll open up our own studio. We'll have our own record label. Paul McCartney even went out in Camden Town in London and bought an old brewery where he thought he could turn that into Rolling Stones and Beatles headquarters, and they'd open up a studio there and have a hotel and a helicopter landing pad. And, you know, it got pretty close to being reality. But while these guys, you know, were different, their music was really different, they kind of rooted it for each other, and they remain friends to this very day.
1: Mm. Did they ever end up collaborating on a song together, any of them?
2: Not really. When the Beatles did a few songs on Sgt. Pepper's, Mick and Keith wound up singing some harmonies on the back. And then the Stones, I think, did On Her Majesty's Request. And the Beatles showed up and sang a few songs on that album, too. But that's as far as they ever went to collaborating.
1: Was Keith Richards the writer? Was that the man? Oh, was he the lyrics?
2: No, Keith was a musician. Mick did all of the lyrics. And Keith would write the music first. He could sit and work on a riff for 2 weeks. He wouldn't even get up from the couch. He would play that same damn riff over and over and over and drove everybody nuts. He could play it for hours. And at a certain point, he'd look up at Mick and he'd nod and the song was there. Mick would write that lyric in 15 minutes. And that happened over and over again with almost everything they did.
1: And that's really fascinating. So the music was written first and then Mick Jagger put the words to the music.
2: Yeah, that's usually the way it happens. You know, I began my career as Bruce Springsteen's manager, and Bruce did the same thing. The music came first, lyrics came last.
1: Is it true that he got sick and tired of singing Satisfaction in 1975?
2: Oh, way before 1975. I think when, you know, that song was written in the end of 65. And I think around 67 or 68, Mick said, I never want to sing that song again as long as I live. And, you know, here they are, like I said before, 50 years later, singing that song every night.
1: Tell me about Bob Dylan, because Bob Dylan knocks on their door one day. Tell me that story.
2: Yeah, he's in New York. He comes to visit them. He arrives. As only Dylan can arrive, in a mohair suit, kind of stoned. He wanted to get a good look at these guys. And as he walks into their hotel room, that was the night the lights went out in New York and all the power went off in New York. And so they lit candles, they dragged out guitars. And what do? You sing Bob Dylan songs. And that's what they did all night. They sang Dylan songs and then Dylan, of course, wanted to sing a few Rolling Stones songs, and it was just a jam in a hotel room.
1: It is amazing that the camaraderie between many of these iconic bands at the time. Is that normal? Did you find that with the other stories you wrote, that there was so much camaraderie between these groups?
2: Yeah, it doesn't happen so much today anymore because the money is so big. There's the shows attached to the music, you know, there's dancers and there's huge tours. So that there's no sense of camaraderie. But in the early days, in the 60s and even the 70s, when I first got into the music business, you know, we'd all be on the street together or we'd all be hanging out in a bar together after our shows. It happened with the Stones all the time. There were a couple clubs in London, after hours clubs, and you'd go into any of them and you'd see, you know, you'd see the Stones, you'd see the Beatles, you'd see the Kinks, the Hollies would be there, the Yardbirds would come in, Jimi Hendrix would wander in, and they'd trade riffs, they'd go out together. It was a really small, really close-knit community. Unfortunately, I think in the last 20 years or so, that's just gone. The money got too big. Everybody's got their mansion and their convertibles and their limousines, and they just don't feel comfortable on the street anymore.
1: The book is called The Rolling Stones, The Biography, written by Bob Spitz, who has the Beatles, Led Zeppelin. We mentioned Ronald Reagan, Julia Child. The list goes on and on. Led Zeppelin, I mentioned, The Rolling Stones, The Biography. If you have a question about the Rolling Stones for Bob, you can definitely text in the question, 1-844-2-McGraw, 1-844-262-4729. 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But lots more to get to, the sex, the drugs, the rock and roll, all of that with Keith Richards and Mick Jagger and the Rolling Stones, The Biography. Bob Spitz, our guest. It is America at Night. 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
6: News. I'm Chris DeMeo. U.S. allies are now lending a helping hand in the Strait of Hormuz.
7: Senior British official tells Fox the HMS Dragon Type 45 destroyer now is in the Gulf to protect ships in the waterway. The UK's Ministry of Defense today explains that the ship will support efforts to clear mines and again protect ships.
6: Fox's Alex Hogan. France also sending an aircraft carrier to the region. A tragic incident on an airport runway in Denver Friday night.
8: Runway at Denver International Airport is back open after a Frontier jet struck and killed a trespasser late Friday. The impact sparked an engine fire that filled the cabin with smoke. 12 people inside the plane were hurt.

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3: Stone's The Biography. Bob Spitz is our guest. This is getting a lot of attention and a lot of great reviews. New York Times, LA Times. The book is called The Rolling Stones. Bob, we can't talk about The Rolling Stones, and you can't write about The Rolling Stones unless you talk about the drug use. And there's some new stories in here about, let's start with Mick Jagger. He came close to dying a couple of times.
4: He did. When you think about The Rolling Stones and drugs, you never think about Mick. It's always Keith. But in fact, I think that all the guys, except Bill Wyman, at one time or another, struggled with drugs. But there's a scene in the book where Mick comes to a friend's house, and he'd been to a party, and he'd been drinking, and he wants to get high. And somebody goes out, and he gets some heroin. And Mick not only passes out, but starts to turn blue. And the person realizes that Mick Jagger is going to die right in his apartment. It was so strange. The door opens a few minutes later, and Ahmet Erdogan, the president of Atlantic Records, shows up at this apartment with no less than Faye Dunaway, the actress. They happen to be passing by, and Faye Dunaway knew somebody at a hospital nearby, called the doctors, and really was responsible for saving Mick Jagger's life. I think that's the closest Mick ever came. Mick was not a real user of drugs regularly, but this was one instance where it was almost curtains.
3: Mm. Keith Richards, on the other hand, many people ask how was he still alive? And I'll ask you, how is Keith Richards still alive?
4: Well, it's simple. Keith is a medical miracle. That cat has 9 lives, but this cat has had 9 lives about 4 times over. You know, Keith is the ultimate bad boy. He did drugs. He always said he could handle it. How many times have you heard that? You know, right. I can handle it. But apparently Keith did. And for almost 30 years, Keith was a very hard drug user. There are so many instances in the book where the Stones get together to record and Keith says, hang on, I got to put my child to

0: sleep. The minute he said that to them, they knew that Keith was disappearing to shoot up, and he would nod out, and he'd show up 5 hours later and say, okay, I'm ready, let's go. But for some reason, Keith actually did know how to handle it. But he got to a point when he married Patty Hansen, the only time Keith's ever been married. He married a straight arrow, and he realized that life was worth living without drugs in his life, and cleaned up and has been clean for the last, 40 years. So he really found some way to turn his life around.
1: He's been clean for the last 40 years.
0: Yep, exactly right. It's what a good woman will do to you.
1: Yeah. Does he go and talk about AA or any of the things he's done to sort of kick the habit? Has he become, sort of a poster child for sort of being clean and sort of walk down that path at all? Or is he somewhat private about it?
0: He talks about drugs all the time, but he sure isn't a poster boy for AA. Keith never went to AA. Keith quit cold turkey. It was brutal. It took place in Woodstock. He had two people around him, one of which was Mick Jagger, who stood over him the entire time. And it was brutal. It lasted for weeks. And it nearly killed Keith, but he went cold turkey and has never gone back. And so he's lucky. He managed to save his life.
1: That's a heck of a story. Bob, tell me about their heyday was the 60s. But they survived the 70s. They survived the MTV 80s, the 90s. I mean, that bands don't do that. They're still releasing albums today. What's the magic? How do you go from surviving the? I don't think any band survived the 60s and then had hits in the 80s. How? Explain that to me.
0: You know, these guys love music. They adore it. And let's face it, the music that they're making today, it's not the most relevant music of the times, but it's pretty close. It's good. They went through a stretch in, I guess it was the mid to late 80s, where they even played disco music. And in fact, they had their biggest hit, Miss You. They survived punk rock. They survived glam. They kept playing the hits. And I think the secret is that catalog of songs. When you see a Stones concert, they just come at you one after the next. And if you're any kind of a music fan, they all hit you right in the face. There's no doubt about it. And as I said before, they play. They love to play. They love to be on stage. They're always there. They're hardworking guys.
1: Where does the name The Rolling Stones come from?
0: Brian Jones. Brian Jones was actually, it's a tragic part of my book, but Brian Jones was actually the beginning of the Rolling Stones. He put the band together. He was the leader of the band before Mick took over. And one day they finally got some gigs, and a magazine called up and said, "We see that you're playing at all these places. What's the name of the band?" And they didn't have a name. And Brian looked at a few albums, and there was a B.B. King album, and Rolling Stone was on it. Excuse me, Muddy Waters album. And Brian went, "We're the Rolling Stones." At the time, it was Rolling, R-O-L-L-I-N apostrophe. And in about 6 months, they became the Rolling Stones, and that was it.
1: Did they live? We talked about this earlier, but I'm fascinated by the connection between them and the Beatles. Did they live in the? Are there fans of the Beatles and of the Rolling Stones, or I mean, can you be fans of both?
0: I am, but it's funny. I was a Beatles fan when I was writing the Beatles book, and I heard from everybody, "How can you like the Beatles? The Rolling Stones, they're the best band in the world." And now, when I'm writing the Rolling Stones, the Beatles fans are nagging me. But the truth of the matter is, we were so lucky in the mid to late 60s to have these two bands that were creating so much music that was the foundation of rock and roll. And they, as I said earlier in your show, these guys kind of loved each other. So we were just lucky that, you know, you could have Beatles fans and Stones fans, and the music kind of merged.
1: It's also interesting going back to the blues influence and Chuck Berry, right? Chuck Berry, as great as he was, I don't think was appreciated in America as much as he should have been. And these blues stars, they find fame and fortune much more over in Europe than they do here in America. You don't hear blues radio stations, right? You hear top 40, you hear country, you hear rock and roll, but there aren't blues radio stations. And so it's so bizarre that these European acts, these people in Europe took it and made it their own. And here in America, we haven't embraced it as much as we should have.
0: No, and you know, in the late 50s, I'd say, in the early 60s, it was a racial thing. You know, there were just no places where black artists could play in a white world. And so the UK embraced them. Little Richard, all of these guys, Muddy Waters, B.B. King, Jimmy Reed, the great blues artists went to the UK and were treated like gods. And so they played over and over in clubs. And that's why the music grew up over there. And we didn't get it until later in the late 60s when soul emerged. And groups like the Temptations and Smokey Robinson and Aretha Franklin and the Supremes and Otis Redding took it into the mainstream.
1: Yeah, well, and that was Motown. Also, Miles Davis, right, one of the greats of all time, was a legend in Europe and not as well known here in America. What was the relationship between Chuck Berry and Mick Jagger?
0: It wasn't so much Chuck and Mick, but it was Chuck and Keith. They had a contentious relationship. You know, Keith idolized Chuck Berry. And early on, the Stones recorded at Chess Records in Chicago, and Chuck showed up and introduced himself, and the Stones were like little boys. They just lay at his feet. But there were times when, you know, they would encounter Chuck after a concert and come back to say hello, and Chuck would get angry and for no reason. And there were times when he decked Keith. Later on, and there's a great movie, when Chuck turned, I believe it was 60 years old, Keith organized a big concert, and they made a movie about it. I'm forgetting the title right now, but it's a wonderful film if you can get your hands on it. But there are a couple moments in there where Chuck and Keith almost come to blows, and it's all about style, all about the way they play things, their touch. Chuck had a touch that Keith emulated as a kid. And I always think that Chuck kind of resented that Keith stole his touch. And it gnawed at him. And so they really admired each other, but it was like a bad marriage.
1: Yeah. Are they finished touring, or are we going to get one more tour out of the Rolling Stones?
0: Well, we'll see. You know, 1966 was the first year that after a tour, the press said to Mick, "I guess this is it, isn't it?" And every year after a tour, they would say, "Is this the last one?" In 2000, somebody asked Keith, "Is this the last tour for the Stones?" And he said, "The last tour, man, like this is the beginning of the second half." And now here we are 26 years later. We have to start taking these guys seriously. I think that somewhere along the line, Mick and Keith went down to the same crossroads that Robert Johnson did, and they made a pact with the devil. Now, they have two new albums that are already in the can for next year. Keith has arthritis, so they're not touring right now. But, you know, if you were asking me to put money on it, my money would be we'll see the Rolling Stones again.
1: Bob Spitz is the author. The book is The Rolling Stones. Now, we mentioned earlier, you've done biographies on Led Zeppelin, Ronald Reagan, but you've also done, you worked with Elton John, your manager. You were manager for Bruce Springsteen, the Beatles, Led Zeppelin, now this one with the Rolling Stones. What's the trait that all these artists have that you've noticed something that was similar in all of them after doing all these books?
0: What a good question. And boy, it's an easy answer for me. I sat down and contemplated it one night, and there was a common thread. And that's all of them, not just the musicians, but Julia Child, Ronald Reagan. They have two qualities. They are beloved, and they change the culture. And that is the secret to my success, finding a subject that embodies both of those qualities. And that's it in a nutshell.
1: I love the fact, there's a saying that friends of mine in radio say, no one taught Mick Jagger how to write songs. Nobody taught Paul McCartney how to write songs. No one told Bruce Springsteen how to do it, right? They all found their own path. And nobody can tell you how to be an artist. You just have to find your own path.
0: Same thing with Julia Child. Nobody ever told her how to cook. She just loved it. She loved to eat. She embraced it. And that became her trademark in her life. And she changed the world with that. So you're exactly right. That's what happened. You find your own path. You follow your path. And you have to be strong enough to believe that what you're doing is absolutely the only thing you could do in your life.
1: The book is The Rolling Stones, the biography, The Rolling Stones, Bob Spitz. What about the Knicks? Do we have a chance to get to the finals this year?
0: Boy, I hope so. I wrote about the Knicks and the championship team in 1969. I have been waiting for another Knicks 1969 championship team. I've never had it. So, I would not put my money on that, boy. They get close every year, but it falls apart. I've got my fingers crossed.
1: I am a long-suffering Knicks fan. I was two when they won their championship back then, so I don't really count that. And I still blame John Starks because he couldn't hit one of those threes in the finals against the
0: That's
1: Houston Rockets.
0: Exactly,
1: but
0: right. I am with you 100%. Absolutely. I was sitting there. I thought, this is it.
1: Yeah, and I'm not a Michael Jordan fan. I just want that on the record as well. All these people who love Michael Jordan, I still have nightmares over the man. Bob Spitz, it's been a wonderful conversation. Thank you very much. The author of The Beatles, Led Zeppelin, so many others, his new book getting a lot of attention, The Rolling Stones, The Biography, where all books are sold. Bob, good luck with your book tour, and thanks for checking in.
0: Thanks so much. I love talking to you.
1: You got it. The book, The Rolling Stones, The Biography, Bob Spitz. America at Night, back in a moment.
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1: 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What show was I watching where they were doing a podcast and they were taking phone calls? And I was like, okay, that's ridiculous. And somebody said, what are you talking about? Oh, just because you're in radio, you think you're podcast. And I said, no, you can't take phone calls with a podcast, because a podcast, they tape it in a studio somewhere and put a cassette on and they record it. So you can't call because it's not broadcasting. Oh, I hadn't thought about that. Good point. Right. So podcasting is great. It's just like talk radio, except you don't have any interaction with the audience. That's the best part of talk radio. That's why we have open phones, and that's why we love phone calls, and we love first-time phone calls. So there you go. If you're listening to the show and you want to call in, we broadcast the third hour, or we record the third hour. We do it live on the air from, 10 to 11 Central Time. 10 to 11 Central Time. 11 to midnight Eastern time. Don't ask me to do the math for West Coast, because I'm not that smart. I've never really figured out the whole time zone thing, especially with these places like Arizona that doesn't spring forward and fall back. It makes my head hurt. So I don't really know what time we're live in Arizona, but we are live doing this third hour from 10 to 11. 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We have to come up with the name of that, the daily brief, the daily headlines. He'll tell you who's coming up on the show each and every night. Stay right there. Open phones. Our executive director is Alex Hinton. Our engineer tonight is Richard Good. I'm McGraw Milhaven, and this is America at Night on Westwood One.
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15: these
14: new biggie deals,
15: planning is important. 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
2: Tragedy on the runway. I'm Chris DeMeo, Fox News. A Frontier Airlines plane struck and killed a person on the runway at Denver International Airport late Friday night after the person climbed the airport's perimeter fence. Fox's Max Gordon has more.
3: Frontier Flight 4345 was hurtling down the runway, taking off for Los Angeles, when they struck a person who had gotten out onto the runway. Here's radio traffic right after the collision.
4: We just hit somebody. We have an engine fire.
3: Smoke was reported in the cabin, and passengers were evacuated via slides as a precautionary measure. The Airbus A321 was carrying 224 passengers and 7 crew members. Airport officials say they checked the fence line after the incident, finding it intact. The identity of the person, though, is still unknown. And the runway where the incident took place was shut down for a time so investigators could do their work. But according to airport officials, the accident scene has now been cleared and the runway is back open.
2: 12 people reported with minor injuries. A fighting flares up again between the U.S. and Iran as Washington awaits word from Tehran on a peace proposal.
5: Now, all was calm today in the UAE after 3 different missile and drone attacks from Iran earlier this week, and after U.S. destroyers came under attack in the Strait of Hormuz on 2 separate occasions. On the latter, Secretary of State Marco Rubio said U.S. forces launched a...
6: Only stupid countries don't shoot back when you're shot at, and we're not a stupid country.
5: And a senior British official telling our own Brett Baer the U.K. is getting in on the action, dispatching a Type 45 destroyer to the region. HMS Dragon has air defense capability, but cannot launch land attack missiles like our destroyers fire those Tomahawk cruise missiles. And the French have sent their only aircraft carrier to the Red Sea after a recent transit through the Suez Canal.
2: That's Fox's Lucas Tomlinson reporting from Dubai. A deal is yet to be made between the U.S. and Iran, but the ceasefire reportedly continues. 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
2: Nearly a dozen people were injured on Saturday after a boat reportedly exploded in North Miami Beach.
11: Miami-Dade Fire Rescue, along with Coast Guard and FWC, responded to reports of a possible boat explosion on the water and multiple injuries.
2: Miami-Dade Fire Rescue Battalion Chief Juan Arias. Officials in at least 6 states are monitoring for hantavirus infections following an outbreak on a cruise ship.
12: The cruise ship impacted by the deadly hantavirus outbreak will disembark in the Canary Islands off the coast of Africa. The World Health Organization is reassuring people that there's no risk to the public. There are more than 140 passengers and crew aboard the ship, where 3 people died earlier, but officials say no one is currently showing signs of the hantavirus. 17 Americans on the ship will now be flown to Nebraska, where they'll quarantine and be monitored by a CDC team. Officials in 6 states are also monitoring 9 other Americans who left the boat early.
2: That's Fox's Chanley Painter. It's believed the outbreak originated from a Dutch couple while on a birdwatching trip. A suicide bomber and gunman killed 12 police officers in an attack on a security post in Pakistan. They detonated an explosives-filled truck. Meantime, a former Atlanta Braves manager has died.
13: The team announced today that Hall of Fame manager Bobby Cox has died. Cox had short stints with the Braves and the Toronto Blue Jays in the 70s and 80s before returning to Atlanta in 1990. The Braves won 14 straight division titles and a World Series championship in 1995, the last year that Ted Turner owned the team. Turner died on Wednesday at the age of 87. Bobby Cox ended his career in 2010, ranking fourth in all-time wins. Bobby Cox was 84 years old.
2: Fox's John Scott. I'm Chris DeMayo. This is Fox News.
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7: 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Gary McNamara and Eric Hurley talk about everything from politics to social issues and news of the day. 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
9: All across America, we are Red Eye Radio. He is Eric Hurley, and I'm Gary McNamara. Good morning, everybody.
14: Hello. Happy Thursday.
9: Yeah. Let's start out with Ted Cruz and his stand-up comedy routine.
14: Okay.
9: That I saw yesterday.
14: Yeah.
9: Here we go.
14: Okay.
15: It wasn't too long ago when people knew the answer to what is a woman. That didn't used to be a trick question. Like for thousands and thousands of years, you could come up to a caveman and say, excuse me, sir, do you know what a woman is? Answer would be, yep, sure do. Sure do. There's one right there. Uh-huh. Yeah, that's a woman. And every time a Democrat claims they don't know, they're lying. All right, I'm going to prove to you right now that Joe Biden knows what a woman is. Okay, I have been in the Senate 14 years. In the entire time I've been in the Senate, never once has Joe Biden come up and sniffed Chuck Schumer's hair.
14: Perfect. I love it.
9: Now, he posted that about an hour ago. I don't know if that was recently or when he said that when Biden was president. I don't know. I don't know. But
14: no, but it's a true story. That's how you know.
9: That's how you know. Exactly.
14: That's how you know. That's how you know. Just follow Joe. Follow Joe around. He'll lead you to the women in a creepy kind of way.
9: And Swalwell only harassed biological women.
14: Yeah, just look at Swalwell's phone. It'll show. It'll show. I mean, it's you look at my gosh, it's so insane right now. Look at this. Look at all of the allegations about Swalwell. Yet he was well on his way to becoming the next governor of California.
9: I know.
14: Now, I said, and I think it was the one night in the last 20 years that you were out for an illness. Where I said,
9: no, hold it, knock on wood.
14: Yeah, exactly.
9: There's no wood in the studio.
14: But the simulated wood grain plastic. Yeah. It's kind of a weird gray color. But the thing is, I said, I never really got the impression, the vibe, as the kids say, that Swalwell was well received by the party. And it turned out, we're learning that in the halls of Congress, at least, you know, with the House, he was known as, what they call him, the king of Snapchat, which he didn't earn that title in a good way. And yet in California, he was doing well up until, of course, all the allegations came out. And I think to myself, Plattner, you look at where they are, where the party is, how insane the party is. But what we just heard from Ted Cruz, that you, because I always think of having a conversation with my father. right? My dad, coming up here in a few weeks, will be 93. And I think about everything he's been through. I know you do the same with your dad. When we think about our parents and what they've seen during their lifetime, you know, you don't even have to, you know, all due respect, Ted, you don't have to go back to the caveman days. You know, just talk to your parents if they're still, if you're fortunate enough to still have them with you. Or older people, you know, like Gary. And you could you would know there was a time when this insanity was nowhere near this level. When you and I started, what were we talking about? We were talking about, actually, a lot of the criticism was about Republicans spending too much. Well, we still have that issue every once in a while with Republicans. But it was on issues. This was 2005. Now, identity politics had started to creep its way in. It had already started working its way in. Mm-hmm. You know, there was that had, you know, happened long before that. But then the identity politics surrounding the liberal transgender movement. And it's when you think about all the insanity of what's on the plate right now for the party, the Democratic Party, there can be no question. The party is radical, and the radicals are the party. There's no separation. It's not just one faction of the party. It is the entire
16: party. It's the party, yeah.
14: And if they win the House in November, this is on the Republicans. If you can't beat this kind of insanity, then I don't know what to tell you. And it seems like you and I say this every election cycle, because it gets crazier every election cycle. That if you can't beat this kind of insanity, then there's something fundamentally wrong. And we know the messaging isn't being done correctly. Only a handful of them are actually getting it done in the GOP.
16: Well, that and prices.
14: And prices.
16: Prices will, yes, make people elect a communist.
14: Yep. Yep.
16: Again, we've warned the Republicans over and over again, administration over and over again, ignore prices to your own peril. It's the exact same advice we gave to Biden.
14: Right.
16: And, you know, and we'll get to that here in a little bit. The Republicans, stuff I read yesterday, you know, they're like, we can't let this, as we've talked about, you know, the war, we can't let this thing go till November. We cannot have gas prices near $5. We'll lose the Senate, we'll lose the House, we'll lose, yeah, everything.
14: Yeah.
16: And, you know, that, so, but that's the reality of it. People will elect insanity because the only thing that matters to them is their own self-interest.
14: Yes.
16: And, yes, this person says that government will bring it down. Well, Trump said he was going to bring down prices, and look at gas prices.
14: Mm-hmm.
16: Yeah, but it's a war, and it will be for your benefit down the road. By the way, I agree with that.
14: Yes.
16: The average independent,
14: I agree with the mission, yeah, with the rent.
16: Right. The average independent's like, well, I don't care.
14: Well, no, they don't.
16: You know, what I care about is now. If you sit there and say, you know, if Iran would have attacked the United States, it would have been different.
14: Yeah.
16: But people live in their own bubble. We've talked about this. And, you know, you look at it. You look at the anti-Semitism in New York City. Look at the never forget 9/11. Mm-hmm. Never forget. My God, electing Mandani is spitting in the faces of the families and the victims of 9/11.
14: Yes.
16: You can't. I mean, and so that's where we are right. You know, that's where we are right now. And people will elect craziness when you don't. And we spent a lot of time on yesterday's show talking about this. Talking about how the Republicans still so much of the time are on the defensive instead of constantly attacking the Democrats for their misogyny in the radical transgender movement, for their sexism, for their racism in identity politics. They should be pounding it every day, not waiting until they get attacked to defend it and then go after them and saying, you're it. You attack constantly. And they don't do it. You know, and it's and it is, it is it's infuriating. You know, you look at, and we'll play a lot of audio coming up. You know, the we spent time yesterday talking about the California governor's debate, mm-hmm. and we'll spend a little time about you know about the mayoral debate in L.A. because that's where we have seen liberal insanity to the 10th power.
17: Yeah,
16: and. Yeah. You look at it and you watch these debates and it's so clear cut that the Democrats don't plan on changing at all.
17: Right.
16: They don't plan on changing at all. None. Zero. And you watch these things and you're like, I'm thinking if you have any critical thinking skills at ever, or what if you have any critical thinking skills at all, you're looking at this saying, well, all those people up on the stage that are Democrats are the ones that caused the problems. How are they going to fix the problems that they cause and the problems that they say are existing? They wish to double down on what got us here to begin with.
17: Yes.
16: Well, and so you look at, and again, this is, we've always said it, and it gets, you know, it gets down to, if you want to think about it, economics. If people believe that they can get a free lunch, that's the incentive portion of economics. The government's going to take care of me. That's my incentive to vote for the socialist because I'm buying into the fact that corporations are evil and a monopoly of a government that has absolutely insane opinions on so many things, I don't care. They said they're going to take care of me.
17: Yeah.
16: And then when that blows up and it doesn't happen, then they'll revert back again.
17: Well, and then you add on top of that giving deference to criminals.
16: Yeah.
17: And anti-Semitism. You know, in the wake of the shooting, the attempted assassination of President Trump and or administration officials at the White House Correspondents' Dinner, just days after it happened, the judge is apologizing to the suspect. Luigi Mangione, the suspect in the murder of Brian Thompson, the healthcare CEO, is treated as a hero by some on the far left. This is how insane it is. It's beyond anything Hollywood could come up with. And it's the reality of the left, the radical left in America.
16: Well, I think when we started this off with the Ted Cruz talking about the fact that, you know, Democrats are lying. They know what a woman is. We've said it before. And think about this. They're afraid to confront a biological fact because of the radical left.
17: Right. Right.
16: Think about that. Because if you can get away with saying, I don't know what a woman is, and a man can be a woman, and you are the sex that you say you are, then you can justify anything.
17: Yes.
16: Which is justifying anti-Semitism. Right.
17: You can reshape reality.
16: Which is justifying political violence.
17: Right.
16: You know, you can justify...
17: You can justify a Nazi tattoo.
16: You can justify a Nazi tattoo, right. After you've criticized... After you've made up stuff about your opposition, that they're
17: Hitler.
16: Nazis, and you can't come up with anything... in connecting the dots, which shows that they're actually a Nazi.
17: The guy working with Israel is Hitler.
16: Right.
17: The guy with the Nazi tattoo, no, he didn't mean that.
16: And so you get to the point of, as we've talked about, the number of liberals I've talked about in the last month, when you're like, well, that isn't true. Here's how, oh, I don't believe anything that I read. Well, then how do you come up with your opinion? You believe something. They just give you this blank stare.
17: Right.
16: It's pure emotion. It's pure rage. There is no critical thinking skills involved in it.
17: And it's full-on investment in those ideas where they cannot and will not change their mind.
16: Yeah, and it doesn't matter whether you tell them, that's not true. Here's how it is.
17: Right.
16: Well, I don't believe that because I don't believe anything that I read. Well, then how do you come? That was four different people I've asked that to in the last month, Democrats.
17: Mm-hmm.
16: Then what do you believe?
17: Right.
16: And they look at me, well,
17: how
16: do you shape your opinion? Yeah, and so when we hear this, well, we all need to come together. We've got some, you know, folks in Hollywood talking about it. We need to come together and we need to see. Yeah. How do you do that?
17: Right.
16: How do you do that when somebody tells you, I don't believe anything? Well, then how did you form your opinion? And they look at you with this glazed look. None of the four that I asked could answer that one question. Where do you get your information then that you believe?
14: Right.
16: They couldn't answer it. Because I said, well, you just said you don't believe anything that you read. How do you form your opinions?
14: Right. Well, I asked the question in the days after the White House correspondents shooting. If it weren't the White House correspondents, liberal activist media being in that building on that day, would we hear the same thing? Would it have been the same response by them? They were frightened for their lives, as they should be. And I thank God all of them and the president are safe. But I believe it would be a much different tone if that were the president and only the president and his party and his administration in that building on that night. It would be a much different tone by the liberal activist media. I'm convinced of that.
16: Noah Rothman wrote this in Commentary Magazine, A Clockwork Blue, How the Left Has Come to Excuse Away and Embrace Political Violence, and talked about Luigi Mangione.
14: Yeah.
16: Soon after, progressive politicians would attempt to co-opt the emerging trend to burnish their own political brands. You don't kill people. It's abhorrent. I condemn it wholeheartedly, Bernie Sanders told a reporter. Then came, as did with every subsequent politician's quote, the key, but he continued, what it did show online is that many, many people are furious at the healthcare companies, presumably for making a profit in a sector that should run on kindness alone. And apparently Mangione wasn't just representing American emotions about healthcare. The campaign finance system is broken. The healthcare system is broken. The housing system is broken. The education system is broken. Elizabeth Warren followed with the same but rule. Violence is never the answer, but people can only be pushed so far and will start to take matters in their own hands when the political system doesn't cater to their demands. This is not to say that an act of violence was justified, said AOC, but they need to understand that people interpret and feel the experience denied claims as an act of violence against them.
14: Uh-huh.
16: See, these Democrats weren't justifying violence, you see. No, they were just arguing that Brian Thompson had been shot multiple times at point-blank range as an act of self-defense against an unjust system and all of its malevolent works. His death should be mourned, but not more than the environmental conditions that rendered the outcome inevitable, even desirable.
14: That's a great way to put it. Oh, we can make note of his death, but we will instead. The judge the other day apologizing to the shooter from the White House Correspondents' Dinner and brought in, it just started to blend in comments about January 6th. Yeah. I'm telling you, it's full-on insanity, and that's night. That is not at all hyperbole.
16: Well, when you have Dershowitz come out, God, I mean, and people may not, because they're not as old as I am, but when you know what Dershowitz was.
14: Oh, my gosh.
16: And to see him say, I have the audio cut, we'll play it later. Dershowitz actually said, he goes, I'm not just working against the Democratic Party. I just don't reject them. I'm frankly scared of them and where they're going with this hate and anti-Semitism. We are Red Eye Radio.
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0: We are Red Eye Radio. He is Eric Carlin, and I'm Gary McNamara. Yeah, so what I got out of really the last couple of days in California with both the mayoral debate last night and another governor's debate, I think it's really interesting because I know it's just California, but the fact is it's the place that has gone most bonkers liberal.
1: Yeah.
0: And you can see by the Democrats that are running that almost all of them were integral in creating the problems. They're not going to change what they believe,
1: No. But
0: they believe that really continuing the same thing that's being criticized is the way to success.
2: Yeah.
0: And they're not going to change.
2: Right.
0: And we'll have examples coming up.

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0: I do this show for you. 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
4: News. I'm Deborah Valentine. Iran's Revolutionary Guard Navy warns of a heavy assault on one of the U.S. bases in the region. More from Fox's Alex Hogan.
5: Iran threatening to attack a U.S. base in the Middle East if more Iranian vessels are attacked.
4: Iranian State TV reported the warning a day after the U.S. struck two Iranian oil tankers. Tehran says it's in no hurry to respond to the latest U.S. peace proposals to end the conflict. A pitching prospect for the San Diego Padres self-deports after pleading guilty to transporting undocumented migrants within the U.S. Fox's Chris Tomeo.
6: Humberto Cruz, a pitcher ranked as the Padres' fifth-best prospect, pled guilty to a misdemeanor charge related to receiving money for the transport.
4: Atlanta Braves Hall of Fame manager Bobby Cox has died at the age of 84. He managed the Braves in the 1990s, leading the team to a World Series victory in 1995. 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
0: 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You can listen when you want. All right, so before we go any further, I'd mentioned Dershowitz,
7: right?
0: And still how it amazes me, and I just remember my early days in talk radio, and you know, and you know, the disagreements that I would have, you know, with Dershowitz, you know, way back then. I mean, he was viewed as far left,
7: yeah,
0: and to see the fact that he has left the Democratic Party is, to me, was mind-boggling. You know, you and I have talked about the people that, and I don't know whether they've actually left the Democratic Party, but have pointed out the, you know, the problems that they have, and have, you know, we talk about the Matt Taibbis, the Michael Schellenbergers,
7: yeah,
0: the what's her name, head of CBS, mind blank.
7: Barry Weiss,
0: yes, thank you very much.
7: Yeah,
0: you know, we look at how, and I don't think, for example, Jonathan Turley has left the Democratic Party. He just points out the problems, but he is viewed now as a right winger, you know, as right, a Trump, almost a Trump surrogate, and he's not. He's just, you know, looking at where, you know, the law is. We talk about, you know, the Hollywood actor Michael Rapaport, which, by the way, he was going crazy the other day because of the protest outside the synagogue in New York City.
7: Yeah,
0: he was just losing it where that city has gone, and he used to be as far left as you can imagine.
8: Oh, it was, he was,
0: remember how he was?
8: He was he was angrier left than he is angrier right now. You know what I mean? I mean, he's pretty right now. I mean, he's on a rant, but he was angry left.
0: And you look at Fetterman, how he's now viewed as just this incredible right-wing radical.
7: Yeah, right.
0: And we've talked about other people that have just said, you know, we what is it?

0: the liberal patriot, Roy Teixeira, and they shut down. And they're the ones that were pointing out the insanity of the Democrats, you know, what, and they're all lifelong Democrats. Right. And they had to shut it down because of the pressure that you can't criticize the Democratic Party at all.
1: Right.
0: You know, you look at the whole thing with the DNC and the autopsy that they won't release as to why they lost 2024.
1: Right.
0: It's like, we've got to censor anybody who isn't as radical left, who isn't an anti-Semite, who isn't a misogynist, who isn't a racist. You cannot be a part of the Democratic Party, you know, unless you fit those three categories. That's actually where they are now.
1: No, it's a full-on commitment. Yep. Again, the whole silence is violence rules, and you've got to be all in.
0: And here's Dershowitz.
1: All right.
0: All right.
2: I feel like I'm in 1932 Berlin at the standing up against what was going on. Not 1938. I'm not saying 1938, but in 1932, before the election of Hitler as chancellor, the universities were turning against Jews. If there was Israel, they'd have been turning against Israel. And I feel I'm one of the few people who am standing up against my old party. Look, I became a Democrat when I was 14 years old. I used to go with a loudspeaker and campaign for a guy named Philip Schuppler, who was running for assembly on the Democratic ticket. So I've been a Democrat for 70 years. I now am strongly opposed to that party. I want them defeated in every single election. Not everyone. There are a few. There's this Senate congressman from New Jersey. There's a couple of congresspeople from other places that I want to see elected. But I want to see the Democrats lose control of the House and lose control of the Senate and lose control of the presidency, because I am scared of them.
1: Yeah, it is absolutely frightening when you think about the acceptance of the violence, the excuse making in the wake of the violence by the violent radicals from the left. It's because if they're going out of their way, well, they'll make note of the victim or the intended victim, and then from there, they go on to make excuses and defend, and in some cases, with the judge the other day, apologize to these suspects who are violent left. These people decided to literally take up arms against their political opposition. And they make excuses for it. They make excuses for Plattner's Nazi tattoo.
0: Yeah.
1: Again, you got to think about the process of getting a tattoo, of going to, and then you're going in. I'm guessing you've had drinks, maybe not. It might be even scarier if you hadn't had drinks. And you go in, a lot of tattoo parlors actually will refrain from doing the tattoo if they come in since you've been drinking. I've been told that. I don't have any tattoos. I've actually never been in a tattoo parlor. But you go in, and then you got to choose something. Then you got to choose what you're going to get. He didn't choose Betty Boop.
0: Lock it up, Betty Boop. I knew a guy used to say that all the time. A guy used to be my boss. Lock it up, Betty Boop. Lock
1: yeah.
0: it up.
1: Yeah.
0: Lock it up, Betty Boop.
1: Yeah. He didn't choose. Yeah. He didn't choose a Disney character. He didn't choose an American Eagle.
0: When you said Betty Boop the other day, I just burst out laughing because the image comes to your mind.
1: Yeah. Right.
0: And a lot of the World War II imagery too. Where remember some of the bombers had.
1: Right, yeah,
0: Betty
1: yeah.
0: Boop on the right. on the plane,
1: right. He didn't choose things that you know, okay, you get whatever
0: a dolphin,
1: right? A dolphin, you know, your team. The word mom, I don't know.
0: I love you, mom.
1: Yeah,
0: you know, things like that.
1: Right,
0: yeah, exactly.
1: You choose a Nazi tattoo. That's what you're going with. And you still, at that point, once you've chosen it before the work starts, you still have time to turn that around and go, you know what? No. That's stupid. I'm not going to do that. That's horrible.
0: And you didn't get rid of it. You didn't cover it up or do whatever. I don't know if you got, but cover it. You didn't cover it up until you decided to run for political office.
1: Exactly.
0: Just what, last fall?
1: This is going to look bad.
0: Yeah, exactly.
1: And
0: look, and we know it. Remember how Obama fought wearing the American flag pin because he viewed it as a sense of false patriotism to wear a flag pin. So imagery, when you're on the left, imagery means everything to you.
1: Yes. He fought for that. That was something, that was a position of conviction for Obama. I am not going to wear the American pin. And then, of course, I don't know who it was. I think it was maybe Rahm Emanuel or somebody. Dude, you've got to wear the American pin.
0: Well, I was like, if you're being interviewed to be, oh, I don't know, the president of, I'll just throw out Citibank, okay?
1: Yeah.
0: And you're being interviewed, and they walk in, and they go, hey, we want to give you this hat to wear. And you go, no, I'm not going to wear your hat.
1: Yeah, right.
0: Well, no, you're being interviewed for the job.
1: Right.
0: Put on the damn hat.
1: Right. Exactly. If I were in that position, I'd be more afraid to be caught without my American pin on my lapel than I would with my zipper down.
0: Well, that's because we're old and that happens quite frequently.
1: Well,
0: now.
1: Actually, it does.
0: When you get old, sometimes, just, I mean, that's.
1: Sometimes it happens.
0: There's not really a conscious thought to that anymore.
1: Well, actually, sometimes there is. Sometimes it's done on purpose because it just makes life quicker. But the problem. But the problem is that that is their conviction. That's where their conviction lies.
0: Yep.
1: You don't get a Nazi tattoo without full-on anti-Semitism conviction. You don't. And then all of a sudden, oh, they do, but that was then and this is now. Huh? Trump's the real Hitler.
0: Exactly.
1: He doesn't have, as far as I know, he does not have one Nazi tattoo. Not even one. And he's Hitler.
0: Oh, speaking of Trump, he said yesterday, so as president, I make $2 million over 4 years, $2.5 million. I waived it. I'm the only president that ever waived it. There's never been a president that waived his salary. I'm the only schmuck. I get no credit for you. Well, that's wrong, Mr. President.
1: Mm-hmm.
0: The Democrats not only call you schmuck, they call you much worse than that.
1: Yes.
0: So they are recognizing you.
1: Yes, exactly. Yes, they do.
0: I just throw that in. But, no, it's the thing that every single day when I wake up, and this has been going on for the last 15 years, you just can't believe what the Democrats and the left are throwing at you next. When I first got into talk radio decades ago, 89 is when I got in, we used to talk about the left's doing this and the slippery slope, and they would go, oh, you and your slippery slope. They don't talk about it. Nobody talks about a slippery slope anymore. Because they went over the damn cliff.
1: No, it's they start at the bottom. It's you know, the slope, whatever the slope was. No, they start at the very bottom, the cesspool of insanity. That's exactly where they are as a party, as a group. And you have only a handful. I think we've mentioned most of them this hour. that have turned and said we can't do this anymore. And we have to repeat the point about Alan Dershowitz. If you're anywhere in our age group, you know.
0: Yeah, it's shocking.
1: It's shocking.
0: Yeah, it's almost like you believe you're in a delusional state if you understand where Dershowitz was and how he has come around to completely rejecting. And I understand exactly what he's saying. He's saying, look, I have fiscal disagreements and things, you know, with the Republicans, and he does.
1: Mm-hmm.
0: You know, he probably would want a much more socialist federal government spending a lot more money.
1: Mm-hmm. Mm-hmm.
0: It's not sustainable.
1: Right.
0: But he doesn't even get to the fiscal leftism that he has because what he's looking at is exactly what we have looked at. The racism, the misogyny, the sexism, and the hate, and the pro-death, you know, figuring out, okay, it's to assassinate this person. He's looking at that and saying the other stuff doesn't matter. Right. If this party has institutionalized anti-Semitism, racism, misogyny, sexism, and is justifying political murders, all the other stuff doesn't matter.
1: Right.
0: That's the kind of stuff they're projecting. For years, they have said the other side is that way, and they're bluntly exactly what they claim they hate.
1: Yes.
0: And what they claim the other side is, which, yes, the other side isn't, and they're blunt about their identity politics,
1: right,
0: which is the racism, their misogyny of the radical transgender movement, their sexism, and their justification of political death.
1: Yes.
0: Or political murder, excuse,
1: right,
0: me, not political death.
1: Right.
0: Political, and in some cases, not political murder. Or it's not, it's business murder.
1: Right.
0: It's, well, I don't like, you know, I don't, even though I signed a contract, you should have gone further. And because you didn't go further on the contract than you are legally obligated, murder is justified. That's the Brian Thompson thing.
1: Yes.
0: That's what it's about.
1: That's what AOC pointed,
0: yeah,
1: out. Don't take what we say for granted or for the truth. And when we talk about them talking about it, listen to her comments. You just quoted it in that article. Just a few minutes ago.
0: So Dershowitz looks at it and says, forget about all the other stuff. Once you embrace as a political party, a major American political party of the two, racism, misogyny, sexism, pro-murder,
1: yeah,
0: justifying murder.
1: Yeah.
0: Forget it. We don't need to worry about the other stuff. If they get in power, where the hell will they go?
1: Exactly.
0: We are Red Eye Radio.
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0: We are Red Eye Radio. He is Eric Cronin. I'm Gary McNamara. Welcome and good morning. Very quickly, I can play this audio cut real quick. This is Dershowitz, okay?
1: All right.
0: Very quick. Here we go.
2: I don't think Hitler stood up for the Jewish community and imposed restrictions on Harvard because of its failure to deal with anti-Semitism. Trump is the anti-Hitler. He's exactly the opposite. He's standing up for the Jewish community.
0: There you go. Yeah,
1: there you go. Right there.
0: And that's what's so mind-boggling is none of the stuff makes sense. They never attempt to even connect any dots. There's no critical thinking.
1: They just talk their way around it.
0: Yeah, it's just amazing where the left is right now.
1: And make excuses for Plattner.
0: Yeah.
1: Wow.
0: Yep.
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8: An airport fatality. I'm Deborah Valentine, Fox News. A Frontier Airlines plane struck and killed a person on the runway at Denver International Airport late Friday night after the person climbed the airport's fence. Fox Business Network's Max Gordon has the details.
9: Frontier Flight 4345 was hurtling down the runway, taking off for Los Angeles, when they struck a person who had gotten out onto the runway. Here's radio traffic right after the collision.
10: We just hit somebody. We have an engine fire.
9: Smoke was reported in the cabin, and passengers were evacuated via slides as a precautionary measure. The Airbus A321 was carrying 224 passengers and 7 crew members. Airport officials say they checked the fence line after the incident, finding it intact. The identity of the person, though, is still unknown. And the runway where the incident took place was shut down for a time so investigators could do their work. But according to airport officials, the accident scene has now been cleared and the runway is back open.
8: 5 of 12 injured passengers were taken to local hospitals. Tensions remain high in the Strait of Hormuz as allies send support to the region. Fox's Alex Hogan has details from the White House.
11: U.S. Central Command says American forces have redirected 58 commercial vessels and disabled 4 since April 13th. CENTCOM also releasing footage of the U.S. military striking and disabling 2 Iranian oil tankers trying to breach the American blockade. One senior British official tells Fox the HMS Dragon Type 45 destroyer now is in the Gulf to protect ships in the waterway. The UK's Ministry of Defense today explains that the ship will support efforts to clear mines and again protect ships. Britain and France have talked about this multinational coalition that they're going to try to create to protect ships in the waterway after the conflict wraps up.
8: Iran claims it's taking its time considering the latest U.S. peace proposal and has no deadline for responding to it. 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
8: Officials in at least 6 states are monitoring for hantavirus infections following an outbreak aboard a cruise ship.
23: The cruise ship impacted by the deadly hantavirus outbreak will disembark in the Canary Islands off the coast of Africa. The World Health Organization is reassuring people that there's no risk to the public. There are more than 140 passengers and crew aboard the ship, where 3 people died earlier, but officials say no one is currently showing signs of the hantavirus. 17 Americans on the ship will now be flown to Nebraska, where they'll quarantine and be monitored by a CDC team. Officials in 6 states are also monitoring 9 other Americans who left the boat early.
8: Fox's Chanley Painter with that report. Are we alone in the universe? President Donald Trump says you can decide with newly declassified government documents about unexplained sightings. Fox's Jared Halpern has more from the White House.
24: The Pentagon began releasing previously classified files about UFOs, or as the government calls them, unidentified aerial phenomena. The batch of records includes photographs of strange-looking lights and flying objects appearing to defy the understandings of physics. Records also include testimony from military aviators and transcripts of Apollo 17 astronauts discussing odd sightings. President Trump says the declassification is an effort for complete and maximum transparency, adding people can decide for themselves what the hell is going on. At the White House, Jared Halpern, Fox News.
8: Directors of the Minnesota nonprofit We Push for Peace allegedly used $6.5 million of charitable monies to fund a lavish lifestyle. The allegations are contained in a civil lawsuit announced by the state's attorney general, Keith Ellison. There's been no response to the suit from the nonprofit's former directors. I'm Deborah Valentine. This is Fox News.
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4: 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Gary McNamara and Eric Harley talk about everything from politics to social issues and news of the day. 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
0: All across America, we are Red Eye Radio. He is Eric Harley, and I'm Gary McNamara. Hi. Man, I'm telling you, what a roller coaster day it was yesterday on the situation with Iran. But before we go any further, let me just pause for a moment to look here on my phone at my 401k total. Okay, now back to not my personal self-interest here.
1: Okay.
0: I woke up yesterday. I woke up, and then I ended up going back to sleep. But I woke up, and so I grabbed my phone. You know, cat jumped on me. By the way, I learned something the other day.
1: What's
0: see,
1: that?
0: See that here? See that there? See that there? There's a couple back here. Scratch marks. The cat dug in deep. I learned something.
1: What's that?
0: I did not know this. I was working in the garden the other day.
1: Yeah.
0: Would have been, what are we, Thursday? So it would have been Tuesday.
1: Okay.
0: Working in the, you know, pulling weeds and putting mulch down and everything else.
1: Yeah.
0: So I've got these garden gloves on that are digging into where the ducks roam and the rabbits go.
1: Yeah.
0: And other stray cats go through. And so I was in there probably for like 3 hours. Yeah. And, you know, the gloves were whatever. I mean, they probably need to be, you know, shaken out, get the dirt off, and then put in the washer, right? Before, you know, do it again. But I set them down. I went to the chair, set them down. The cat was right there, and the cat started sniffing the gloves.
1: Oh, yeah, there you go. Mm.
0: Oh, boy.
1: Yeah. Mm.
0: My suggestion to anybody, don't ever do that if you have a cat, especially if they're an indoor cat that aren't used to outdoor smells.
1: Freaking out?
0: Oh, I went. I saw her tail going whap, whap, whap, whap, whap, you know, very irritated.
1: Yeah.
0: And she, I go, and she's got her nose in there. I go, are you all right? And she, I mean, it was.
1: Wow.
0: It tore my arm apart. I went, what the? She, and I read up on it. Mm. And it's like, you know, cat smell is so much greater. And they said, don't ever work in the garden with your garden gloves. Because, you know, it's in Texas. After I got bit by the one spider with the brown recluse one time.
1: Right.
0: Just on the fingertip, but I saw it was, you know, and they can kill you.
1: Yeah.
0: But I was fine. But since that point, I've never go into the garden without my gloves. And so I didn't know.
1: Brown recluse put my daughter in the hospital.
0: Yeah.
1: Yeah.
0: I did not know that every single scent, you know, and probably if they pee or manure drop, whatever, in that soil in there, even if it's degraded, the cat smells everything.
1: Yes.
0: And everything that they smell is, we're not used to this.
1: It's a threat.
0: Yeah, this is a threat, and mm-hmm. I was the closest they couldn't. There's right. There's no other living thing there. I was there, right. And so boom.
1: Yeah.
0: So really, for about a couple of hours, I had to back off, and then she wanted to go to the garage. So I sent her to the garage, and she was in the car for about 5 hours just laying in there, and
1: yeah,
0: she was fine. But I learned something new.
1: Yeah.
0: Yeah, so
1: right.
0: That
1: yeah, it's a defensive thing. It's there. If it's an indoor cat, they're not used to it. They would be in freak out mode if they go outside. I have a couple of neighbors, actually a few neighbors, that let their cats out at different times. A couple of neighbors let their cats out at night. And I have a deal with the cats. I'm not a cat person, don't own a cat, but I have a deal with them. They can mess in my yard. as long as they're on the hunt and the prowl, which they are at night, right? So if they're looking for rodents and, you know, and doing their job, then I'm okay with them being in my yard.
0: I'm not a cat person. I just don't want to pay for rodent control.
1: Yeah.
0: Well, she loves the garage because the garage her.
1: Yeah.
0: But she goes out to the garage and I'm like, she's the guinea pig if there's a snake out there.
1: Well, you know, I have a coyote. We have a pack of coyotes that live fairly close. I don't know where they actually live. I haven't checked their IDs. And because it's wrong to require IDs. And so I have these coyotes and one female that frequents my yard. And I've seen her a few times, only once this season so far. But what has changed is my large canine, Bella, who passed away last year, is no longer around. And so her scent, even though we would clean up after her in the backyard, her scent was still there. And so they say that was a deterrent. Now, I have an 8-foot fence, and it's a pretty good barricade. Squirrels, of course, can climb over it. Raccoons can climb over it. Possum can climb over it. Coyotes don't make the attempt. So far, they haven't. I guess they, you know, probably don't have any interest. But then I saw that, you know, the thing that people may not know is you can actually get wolf urine. And then I thought, well, I don't know if that's going to help, because wolf, being a cousin to a coyote, might actually attract a female. I'm not sure if that's going to work or not. It works for smaller rodents, but and also I don't have a wolf urine R Us store near me, so I'd have to buy it online.
0: Wolf urine.
1: I don't even know how you get them to stand still long enough. But the thing is that you have to get you've got to get that scent off of. I always leave my gloves. We have like two outdoor sheds. I always leave them outside anyway. But I have my gloves in my truck that I was working, and I was laying down, you know, the weed and feed, and then some manure based stuff in my lawn. And it's like, I would leave these on the floorboard of my truck, right? These work gloves, just as a habit. That way, if I just decided to stop at the hardware store or whatever, and I needed to go in,
0: right,
1: yeah, you know, and I'd have them, whatever. And so I had to put them in the back end of the truck. It's like, yeah, the smell was a bit too much. I was getting cranky, just like your cat.
0: Oh, yeah, so, it was. But, yeah, I did see a bobcat in my neighborhood, though, on the way home the other day.
1: Yeah.
0: You know, running across to the, because we've got coyotes, we got bobcats, but they really, it's such a huge residential area where they don't come in too often. They stay at the perimeter.
1: Yeah.
0: But
1: I think we had some of the coyotes relocated, I think in the last 18 months or so. The city, our city and the city next to it, I think we're having issues because so many new apartment buildings are being built where there were just parks or fields, right? Mm-hmm. And now you've got many more people living there, so I think they relocated some of them.
0: It was a couple of years ago when I was riding my bike, and I went through this bike path in the wooded section, probably about a half mile from my house.
1: Yeah.
0: But it just goes into an area that's pretty deserted. And I remember turning around and coming back, and I could look, and the grass was pretty high. It was like October. And all of a sudden, I saw the grass shaking. It looked like something that was probably like 4 feet high. I went, whoa, is that a big dog or whatever? Mm-hmm. Mm-hmm. But it was going the opposite. It was going into the woods.
1: Yeah, Smallfoot, maybe. Is that Bigfoot?
0: Smallfoot. Well, yeah, you know.
1: It's only 4 feet.
0: But it looked like the body, like it was a big dog or something.
1: Yeah.
0: And as I was, you know, riding by, and I said, okay, ride by real quick. You don't know what it is. And, you know, yell out a little bit. And when I went, I turned, and I saw it was probably about 50 feet away staring right back at me. Either it was the biggest bobcat ever in the history of bobcats, or it was a mountain lion.
1: Yeah, wow.
0: Now, they do exist here. They don't really, you know, they're more, you know, traveling through. Mm-hmm. But I looked at that. I didn't stop, and I just glanced quickly. It might have been just a bobcat, and maybe just because of the way I was looking at it. you know, it just, it looked, the head looked bigger, but I looked at that thing, was staring at me. I tore posterior out of there.
1: Yeah.
0: And, but it didn't look like it was interested, you know, at right. all. It was just observing. In fact, it was moving away, you know, initially from me. So it must, I'd gone by there. So it must have come out to see what happened. And then when I went by, when I turned around, it was going back in again.
1: Right.
0: So, yeah. And I'm like, at that point, I'm like, oh boy. But
1: saw a mountain lion in Colorado one time, and it was perched on top of this hill. It wasn't exactly a mountain, but we were headed up the mountain on Highway 12, the Highway of Legends, and saw this mountain lion, and got up there in this resort that my parents used to go to with their RV, owned by a friend of ours. Well, we became friends because my parents went there for so long. And I was staying there in one of their cabins, and he came out and told me that his wife actually was attacked by a mountain lion in that area, in that same area.
0: Wow.
1: Yeah.
0: Yeah, so, but they're very rare. Mountain lions, extremely rare here. But yeah. But yeah. It was like, but my point was the cat jumped up, you know, cat knew I was waking up, jumps up on top of me,
1: yeah,
0: laying on top of me. I grabbed my phone. I'm looking at my phone this morning, and I'm like, uh-oh. You know, because I'm reading the analysis on the Axios story about the one-page deal with Iran. I don't know how much it was the truth, but I was reading other analysis on it that was going, wow, the president's going backwards. And I went, uh-oh, there's better not be a Costanza moment. Remember when George Costanza, we always mention all the time, was dealing to get the pilot with Jerry, and he was negotiating down instead of up.
1: Mm-hmm.
0: Right. And so... fell back asleep again. Again, I didn't get into detail of it. It was just my thought, better not be going back. He can't sell that to, you know, he's not going to be able to sell that, you know, to people who want this thing, want Iran, and at the minimum want all the nuclear weapons gone. By the time we got to the, by the time I woke up and did a few things and got to the middle of the day, I'm like, oh, okay, that's not the case.
1: Yeah.
0: And this is one of the things that he said yesterday. That I went, oh, okay, it's still about, you know, the red line is still the same.
1: Yeah.
0: You need to get rid of it. Maybe 30 days, whatever, but that looks like that almost fell apart. You hear they shot at that one Iranian tanker.
1: Right, yeah.
0: And took out the rudder.
1: Yeah.
0: And I saw that, I go, okay, it's just up and down. You don't know what to believe and what not to believe, but right. Here's the president yesterday. Here we go.
15: Mr. President, you've had some recent back and forth with Pope Leo. I understand Secretary of State Marco Rubio is going to meet with the Pope tomorrow. What message do you hope he delivers to the Pope?
17: Well, I can tell you this, that as far as the Pope is concerned, it's very simple. Whether I make him happy or I don't make him happy, Iran cannot have a nuclear weapon.
0: When he said that yesterday, I went, oh, okay.
1: Yeah.
0: He hasn't backed off.
1: No.
0: You know, there may be different things. And I agree. I mean, one thing they talk about is they don't know what faction is in power.
1: No,
0: I mean, they make a deal. They don't know who they're making a deal with. By the way, and of course, the leftist media pounding on him. He's attacking the Pope again. No, he wasn't.
1: No.
0: That's a totally legitimate point of view to have.
1: Yes.
0: If the I don't know where the Pope's going on this, but if he believes, you know, that Iran should have a nuclear weapon, we disagree.
1: Yeah.
0: And that's fine.
1: Right. Well, it's, and again,
0: I thought that was overblown to begin with, the whole Pope thing.
1: You know, and I don't know, again, it's hard to know what's going on behind the scenes with Iran. You take a shot, take out the rudder. Reminds me of what Iran was doing back when the embargo against them was on and what they were doing to tankers in the Strait of Hormuz. And they, every time that they would fire or their surrogates would attack one of these tankers, they would do it above the waterline. And the reason they did it above the waterline is because they didn't want to sink it. They just wanted to do the damage and make a statement. And so we have the capability of taking out whatever craft Iran has in the water without a doubt. And I think right now, this is the balancing act between everything we've talked about. Completing the mission, but also winning the midterm. And the problem is that the cost of energy, and we have to keep in mind, it's not just us filling up our gas tanks. It's diesel, too. and diesel is passed on through a fuel surcharge to us for everything that's shipped on a truck. So all of this is impacting us in at compounding levels in terms of the economy. And it is one of these delicate balances. And I'm wondering if the, and I talked about this, I don't know, a few weeks ago. I'm wondering if the play here is you kind of pretend like you're talking and you get the election behind you. But as long as you're pretending like you're talking, then the problem with that is energy prices aren't going to change. They're not going to come down, and that could greatly affect the election.
0: Well, I can guarantee, you know, one of the criticisms that he heard from Republicans that the deal was, well, we'll have a 30-day thing on this where we continue the negotiations. Republicans don't want that.
1: Right.
0: Republicans politically either want him to end it and say we have, you know, we put it by us, or finish it.
1: Right. Yeah.
0: But the fact is, if you keep extending it, it means gasoline prices are going to remain high. The stock market is going to be going up and down and up and down and up and down, you know, based on that. And you see how volatile it was yesterday.
1: Oh, my gosh.
0: Just with the Axios story, the stock market skyrocketed.
1: Yeah.
0: That's why I was kidding when I was saying I actually was not looking at my 401k.
1: Yeah.
0: But that's, you know, the problem. We said it yesterday and the day before and the day before that. Strategically, the president is winning.
1: Yeah.
0: The United States holds all the cards militarily and strategically. The problem is domestic prices. That's it.
1: Yeah, it is.
0: That's the problem.
1: Yep.
0: And it's the midterm.
1: Yep.
0: And it's the fact that if you don't get it done one way or another, a Democrat, you know, you'll still be president, so you can stop the Democrats from, you know, with the veto power. But you've got to come to some kind of a deal. And the Iranian, especially the Iranian Revolutionary Guard, is looking at it going, we'll wait till the midterms and he can't do anything.
1: Right. Yep.
0: And if because Democrats are going to win, because so let's just keep stringing him along. 30 days, fine with us.
1: Right.
0: You know, and as we said before, and it's not talked about enough, the Iranian Revolutionary Guard looks at this and say, if we're out of power, we're dead.
1: Yes.
0: If we agree with the president, we're dead. If we disagree with the president, we're dead. So we must also disagree with the president.
1: Right. And we can hold the line indefinitely. We don't have a clock. November 3rd is the clock for the president.
0: Right.
1: Politically here at home.
0: Unless, again, inside the government, the factions are fighting to the point of whatever kind of coup you could have in a government which is completely and totally disjointed right now.
1: Yeah.
0: We are Red Eye Radio.
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3: Spring drought across three-fifths of the nation raised interest in USDA's initial pasture and rangeland condition report for the year. And meteorologist Brad Rippey says for the period ending May 3rd,
18: it should not be too much of a surprise to see that our national number for pasture and rangeland rated in very poor to poor condition stands at 41% on May 3rd. Meanwhile, just 30% of the country reporting good to excellent pasture and rangeland condition ratings.
3: The Great Plains and Southeast, both drought-plagued, include several states reporting over 50% very poor to poor pasture and rangeland conditions.
18: There is, however, a glimmer of good news in this initial report, and that is that we're looking pretty good in parts of the Midwest.
3: With pasture and condition ratings above 70% good to excellent in states such as Iowa, Missouri, and Ohio. I'm Rod Bain reporting for the U.S. Department of Agriculture in Washington, D.C.
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0: We're Red Eye Radio. He is Eric Cronin. I'm Gary McNamara. So I know the markets yesterday reacted in a positive way. I didn't react in any way because I still don't have any more information than I did a couple of days ago. I still don't know where these negotiations are going. The only thing I do know is every time you extend it, the Iranian Revolutionary Guard believes you're weak.
1: Right. Yeah.
0: You mean? Right. I'm not saying he is weak.
1: Right.
0: I'm saying that's what they believe.
1: Right.
0: Because that's been the history of the United States. Mm-hmm. They'll crumble.
1: Right. They'll stop.
0: Yeah.

0: 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Many people seem to be incubating a rage looking for somewhere to go.
1: Are there times when you think the country is out of control? You see all these things and you wonder, what in the world is going on? Was it this way 5 years ago, 10 years ago, 20 years ago? Do we have the will or not? But we are Americans, and I believe we absolutely do have the will.
0: I do this show for you. And when you're not interested in it anymore, I will just go away.
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4: Fox News, I'm Chris DeMeo. U.S. allies are now lending a helping hand in the Strait of Hormuz.
5: Senior British officials tell Fox the HMS Dragon Type 45 destroyer now is in the Gulf to protect ships in the waterway. The UK's Ministry of Defense today explains that the ship will support efforts to clear mines and again protect ships.
4: Fox's Alex Hogan at the White House. France is also sending an aircraft carrier to the region. Meantime, Iran with a warning to the U.S.
6: Iran threatening to attack a U.S. base in the Middle East if more Iranian vessels are attacked. The warning aired on Iranian state TV. It comes one day after the U.S. struck two Iranian oil tankers and as the U.S. waits for Iran's response on a peace proposal.
4: Fox's Molly Line. Former Atlanta Braves manager Bobby Cox has died. He led the Braves to 14 straight titles. Cox was 84. 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
3: And I'm Gary McNamara, along with Eric Harley. The death of Ted Turner and the life of Ted Turner coming up in just a minute.
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3: You know, with how Ted Turner changed the media landscape, without question, it's funny how when I think of Ted Turner, the first image that comes to my mind is the Atlanta Braves playing a game. It had to be sometime in the 90s. And the whole stadium's doing the tomahawk chop, and Jane Fonda's there looking really ticked off about it.
4: Yeah, yeah, right. It's, well, WTCG, it was the super channel, one of the super channels, like WGN out of Chicago, on cable for the rest of us, right, around the country. Mm-hmm. And I know here in Texas, we watch WTCG on the weekends for the wrestling. But WTCG stood for Watch This Channel Grow. That was 1970. Next thing you know, CNN, I'm not sure if there's an apology that is due to anyone based on that, but if you look at the media empire that he built, and another thing that isn't always talked about, I mean, he was a top-notch sailor. This guy could sail. Also, landowner, the fourth largest landowner in the U.S.,

0: 2 million acres. And that's, you know, there, if you talk about going out and being very active and pursuing your, I guess, the American dream, really, then Ted Turner would be one of those where you could just look at the model of how he built his companies and how he invested his money. And it's a tremendous success story. There's no way around that. President Trump had some kind words. You know, it's an interesting day. If someone of note passes away and good things are said about that person by both Donald Trump and Jane Fonda. So there's that. Of course, Jane Fonda married to him for years and had some very kind words about him. President Trump knew him and they were good friends, had some kind words about him on Truth Social. But I always look at, you and I love to look into business models of companies, but especially when you can go back and trace everything back to the founder and follow the story along. President Trump alluded to the idea that that Ted Turner may not have liked the direction of CNN once he sold it. I really don't put much thought into that one way or the other. I know John Malone had talked about bringing CNN back. John Malone, another media mogul, and also owns 2.2 million acres of land in the U.S., part of the Warner Brothers group now, but was talking about bringing CNN back to the CNN headline days, and you and I kind of yawned at that because we're beyond that in terms of people's sensibility. I don't know what Ted Turner thought of CNN in his later years, but building that empire is not a small thing. If you go back to CNN, really where I guess they made their name was the first Gulf War and the coverage. Bernie Shaw, Wolf Blitzer, all of them that were covering that first Gulf War. And I remember a friend of mine, we were having dinner, and I said, so you going, you know, after dinner, you going somewhere? He says, nope, we're going to go home and watch the war. And all that was basically playing out on CNN and their live coverage of the first Gulf War. But then beyond that, of course, everything, a lot of stuff became opinionated, especially in the primetime hours, well, and then 24/7. And it's where it is today. CNN is struggling. And I can't tell you how to correct that business model. I don't know. What's interesting is that Paramount is making the play now for Warner Brothers, which would include CNN as a property. And I don't know if that means Barry Weiss is going to be the head of CNN News as well as CBS News. I'm not sure if that's going to play out if that sale goes through, if that acquisition goes through. But it's always an interesting story when you follow the building of an empire. I think it's always intriguing, the ups and downs. Regardless of what I think about the person, he had his liberal qualities and espoused those a lot. Remember he wrote a check to the government. What was that? What was the point he was trying to make? He wrote a check to the government. Was it for debt? What was it? I forget what it was for, but he was trying to make a point. And I don't remember how large the check was, but it was like, yeah, all right. You know, we get the point. But a very unique personality and certainly a driven individual.
1: I remember he took over $100 million and gave it into a group to address population growth, which really, when you think about it, is bizarre.
0: Yeah.
1: I can't remember what year it was, but when he did that, it was just like,
0: Yeah. He donated approximately 31 million to the U.S. government. And the money was designated to pay off a specific debt the United States owed to the United Nations. So
1: he had bizarre opinions. For example, he believed that Iran should be able to have a nuclear weapon. For example, to talk about current things.
0: Yeah,
1: and I remember him saying, he said, "Well, you know, the United States has tens of thousands. Israel has them. Why can't Iran?"
0: Right.
1: I mean, that came off as so incredibly naive because do you know anybody who has that position today? Even Democrats? Do any Democrats have that position?
0: I haven't heard them espouse that position, but if you ask them the question, a few of them might agree.
1: Somebody asked Mamdani that question.
0: Yeah.
1: We need somebody on the left to say yes, they should. But he could have bizarre opinions because people went, what the hell is he talking about? Iran is not Israel. You know, I love the moral equivalency of a authoritarian theocracy, which is, you know, basically, you know, a dictatorship of a power council to a modern Western democracy of Israel. I've always loved how people attempt to make that moral equivalency and just say it. And he would do that all the time. And I thought that's to me where he became wacko on issues.
0: Yeah. Yeah, he was far beyond eccentric. He was just off the rails.
1: And the money he spent to stop, you know, population growth into the mid-90s and late-90s, he was still promoting, you know, we've got to stop this population growth.
0: Right.
1: Yeah, that's a problem, isn't it?
0: Yeah. Mm-hmm. Yeah.
1: Nobody's talking. You know what people are talking about the problem is now? Lack of population growth.
0: We're at a very, very low birth rate, for sure. Maybe he was worried about that because of how much land he owed. Worried about having to give that up, right? I'm not going to be able to keep my 2 million acres if we keep up this boom in population.
1: I saw a just documentary yesterday, and I was doing work around the house. And you have YouTube on, and it's just, you know, it's in random shuffle. And it came out, and it was so funny because it was about New York, and it said, people don't understand New York at all. People think New York and they think New York City. And they were talking about how big the Adirondacks, are.
0: Yeah.
1: You know, just how desolate New York can be and how, and it was a great point in this documentary, they were pointing out how everybody outside of New York City is furious at the power that New York City has, and the culture outside of New York City is completely different in the rest of the state.
0: Yeah.
1: And it's like, you know, because I would get that all the time. I don't get it as much anymore, but people would say, you can't be from New York. You don't have the accent. I'm from Buffalo. I have a Buffalo accent.
0: Yeah.
1: And it's like, no, I'm not from New York City.
0: Right.
1: The culture of Western New York, you know, Buffalo, Rochester, Syracuse, even Albany. Albany wouldn't be in Syracuse, wouldn't be Western. They'd be more central. But the culture is completely different. So totally, and in the rural areas. Oh.
0: Yeah.
1: We said this before because people go, New York's as liberal as it can be. Mm. Yeah, in the urban areas they are. The suburbs and the rural areas, absolutely not. I bet you that I could go back in a couple of weeks when I go to see Dad again. I bet you I could go out just 10 minutes from my father's house and I would see anti-gun control signs on people's houses.
0: Hmm.
1: Still from, well, that 10 years ago when they passed the new gun control law.
0: Right, yeah.
1: Bet you would still see, because they were all over the place.
0: Mm-hmm, mm-hmm.
1: Rest in peace. He had been sick for a lot of years, though, I think.
0: Yeah. He gave a billion, in 97, he took $1 billion, and because he couldn't give it directly to the UN, started the United Nations Foundation. It was a public charity to broaden U.S. support for the United Nations. Yeah.
1: Mm.
0: Yeah.
1: I
0: got nothing to say there. You know what I mean? It tells you where he is.
1: Yes.
0: I mean, it was beyond bizarre. I understand Trump being friends with him because
1: they
0: were both business moguls.
1: Yeah.
0: There was no way they weren't going to rub elbows at some point.
1: I'm sure if you talk to him, he'd be a nice guy. I remember one time I was working in, this was in New York, in Western New York, and we had to do some type of television commercial down in Atlanta. And I forgot whether it was a Friday or Saturday, but we walked into the CNN. We took a tour and went into where CNN used to be.
0: Mm-hmm.
1: We walked in. The receptionist was there, and we said, yeah, we're from a radio station. Just wanted to say hi. I'll show you around. She showed us the studios. We walked through the whole thing.
0: Mm-hmm.
1: It was unbelievable. It was really cool.
0: Wow.
1: And remember how big of a factor CNN was when they first came in.
0: Yeah, I mean,
1: you think
0: again,
1: about the Gulf War and everything else. You mentioned that.
0: The first Gulf War, you know, it was being said, I think they were just kind of joking, that when that all started, their set was basically made out of cardboard. I mean, they didn't really have much in terms of equipment. I mean, it was a very small operation, relatively speaking, compared to what cable news, I guess, is today. But it was all about the coverage of the first Gulf War. I mean, everybody was watching Bernie Shaw, Wolf Blitzer, and anybody else that was covering the war.
1: Who?
0: Yeah, Bernie Shaw.
1: No.
0: Wolf Blitzer.
1: Yeah, I can't believe you went to the same high school I did. I just wanted to say that was all.
0: I know. I can't believe you bring it up every time we say his name.
1: I'm jealous.
0: Yeah, it is jealousy, isn't it?
1: He's a more popular alumni than I am.
0: Yeah, clearly.
1: Yeah. We are Red Eye Radio.
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1: We are Red Eye Radio. He is Eric Cronin. I'm Gary McNamara. Yeah, I remember watching more baseball when I lived in Navarre, Florida.
0: Mm-hmm.
1: Navarre Beach between Pensacola and Fort Walton Beach when I worked there in the 80s. Started there in early 83. It was after the Atlanta Braves made their postseason run with Dale Murphy.
0: Right.
1: And my next-door neighbor, I lived in a little cottage on the beach. He lived in a trailer. Dangerous Dan Patrick.
0: Mm-hmm.
1: Just a great radio announcer.
0: Mm.
1: Every time they'd play and they were on TV, he'd come on over to my house and we'd drink Hawaiian punch, just Hawaiian punch, by the way. No alcohol in the punch.
0: No.
1: And eat Entenmann's donuts.
0: Wow.
1: With the chocolate frosting on.
0: Wow.
1: And that's how I watched more baseball in that time and actually became a fan of the sport because of that.
0: Mm.

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10: U.S.-Iran squabbles continue. I'm Chris DeMeo, Fox News. Fighting flares up again between the U.S. and Iran as Washington awaits an answer from Tehran on a peace proposal.
11: Now, all was calm today in the UAE after three different missile and drone attacks from Iran earlier this week and after U.S. destroyers came under attack in the Strait of Hormuz on two separate occasions. On the latter, Secretary of State Marco Rubio said U.S. forces launched a...
12: Only stupid countries don't shoot back when you're shot at, and we're not a stupid country.
11: And a senior British official telling our own Brett Baer the UK is getting in on the action, dispatching a Type 45 destroyer to the region. HMS Dragon has air defense capability, but cannot launch land attack missiles like our destroyers fire those Tomahawk cruise missiles. And the French have sent their only aircraft carrier to the Red Sea after a recent transit through the Suez Canal.
10: That's Fox's Lucas Tomlinson. A Frontier Airlines plane struck and killed a person on the runway at Denver Airport late Friday night after the person climbed the airport's perimeter fence.
13: Frontier Flight 4345 was hurtling down the runway, taking off for Los Angeles, when they struck a person who had gotten out onto the runway. Here's radio traffic right after the collision.
14: We just hit somebody. We have an engine fire.
13: Smoke was reported in the cabin, and passengers were evacuated via slides as a precautionary measure. The Airbus A321 was carrying 224 passengers and 7 crew members. Airport officials say they checked the fence line after the incident, finding it intact. The identity of the person, though, is still unknown. And the runway where the incident took place was shut down for a time so investigators could do their work. But according to airport officials, the accident scene has now been cleared and the runway is back open.
10: That's Fox's Max Gordon. North Korea updating its constitution to require an automatic nuclear strike if Kim Jong-un is assassinated. The change reportedly comes after Iran's supreme leader was killed by Israel in an airstrike. 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
10: Nearly a dozen people injured Saturday after a boat exploded in North Miami Beach.
18: Miami-Dade Fire Rescue, along with Coast Guard and FWC, responded to reports of a possible boat explosion on the water and multiple injuries.
10: Miami-Dade Fire Rescue Battalion Chief Juan Arreyes. A cruise ship stricken by a new hantavirus outbreak arrives to Spain's Canary Islands as passengers wait to begin deboarding and embark on their journey home.
19: The hantavirus plagued MV Hondius arrives off the coast of the Canary Islands. There are more than 140 passengers and crew on board. They're expected to begin to disembark in a few hours from now, then going straight to the airport. 8 cases of hantavirus have been linked to the ship and 3 people have died. 17 Americans on the ship will now be flown to Nebraska to be monitored by a CDC team.
10: Fox's Chanley Painter. Officials from the World Health Organization are saying the disease, which comes from rodents, is not easily contractable. Well, Sunday is Mother's Day.
20: Celebrations paying tribute to maternal figures can be traced back to the ancient Greeks, but it wasn't until 1908 that the idea spread in the U.S. It all started after activist Anna Jarvis sent hundreds of carnations to her late mother's West Virginia church to celebrate her life and legacy. In 1914, President Woodrow Wilson declared the second Sunday in May as a public expression of our love and reverence for the mothers of our country. And while you can't put a price tag on love, it seems Americans are rolling out the red carpet to show mom how much she matters. The National Retail Federation revealing Mother's Day spending this year is expected to hit a record $38 billion. Kristen Goodwin, Fox News.
10: A suicide bomber and gunman killed 12 police officers in an attack on a security post in Pakistan, detonating an explosives-filled vehicle. I'm Chris DeMayo. This is Fox News.
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15: 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Gary McNamara and Eric Hurley talk about everything from politics to social issues
0: and news of the day. 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From the Relief Factor Studios, this is Red Eye Radio.
14: All across America, we are Red Eye Radio. He is Eric Carly, and I'm Gary McNamara. Good morning.
22: Hello.
14: Well, apparently my city has made national news.
22: Yeah?
14: We're going to hear from the New York Post, and I still don't fully understand the story yet. There's questions that I have.
22: Right.
14: And hear from the New York Post, a Texas city scrapped a Muslim-only holiday event hosted by an Islamic group at a taxpayer-funded water park hours after Governor Greg Abbott threatened to pull state funding if it went forward. Grand Prairie, Texas city officials axed the upcoming Muslim Eid event at Epic Indoor Park on Wednesday night. By the way, I go by it every single day on my way to work and on my way back from work.
22: Mm-hmm.
14: And it's right around the corner from my vet.
22: Okay.
14: Not my vet, my cat's vet.
22: Right. You don't get treated there.
14: No. I'm not like Kramer taking the dog pills.
22: Right.
14: It's interesting because the Fox story that I read before has that they doesn't have that they have the Grand Prairie axe the event, and I saw that on X when I was coming into work. Grand Prairie officials axe the upcoming event at Epic Indoor Park Wednesday night shortly after the Republican governor warned Mayor Ron Jensen that the state would yank $530,000 in public safety grants if the gathering initially advertised as exclusively reserved for Muslims wasn't shut down. After further review and in the best interest of the city of Grand Prairie, the June 1st event at Epic Waters Indoor Water Park has been canceled, a city spokesperson told the Post in a statement. Earlier Wednesday, Abbott fired off a blistering letter to the city blasting the Department of Public Works Epic event held at the city-owned indoor park for the past 2 years as discriminatory and a constitutional violation after it was initially closed to the public and strictly catered to Muslim attendees. Now, here's my question that I have, because this is where I have questions on the law. There are places, for example, we used to rent out a hockey rink all the time.
22: Right.
14: And, you know, and it was just a group of us playing hockey. Now, we weren't in any event.
22: Right.
14: But did they rent it out? Were they going to rent the entire place? Because if Catholics wished to rent, if there was a Catholic group that wished to rent it, or a Presbyterian group that wished to rent it, and so obviously it would be Presbyterian only, because you're all Presbyterians, if you rent it, does that violate state law?
22: It's city-owned. It's city-owned property, and I think that's where the problem is that the governor had, is if it were a privately owned skating rink or venue, and you go in and you book it for a private event, then you can have whoever and exclude whoever you want. But if it's city-owned, then it's unconstitutional based on the fact that it was that other religions, people of other religions, would not be able to attend.
14: So then it appeared to me that they rented it out.
22: Right.
14: That they, which means you pay to rent it.
22: I didn't see that verbatim.
14: Well, neither have I. That's my question. I haven't seen that.
22: But I think if it's city-owned property, I don't know if, again, if that's allowed.
14: Well, for example, I know you couldn't go in and you couldn't, for example, say, okay, we're the KKK and we're having the KKK water park party. Or if, for example, it was a city owned outdoor pool and they had the KKK tanning party.
22: Yeah, right.
14: Which might cause some controversy.
22: Right.
14: You know, if you were the KKK or the White Aryan Nation's tanning party, you know, might not go over, you know, well, even with some of your own members.
22: Well, there was one time when they tried to book an event where they were going to go to a park, a city-owned park, and clean up the trash. But it turns out they were only going to pick up the white trash. So that was shut down.
14: No, my point is you couldn't rent, You couldn't, for example, say we are renting the city-owned property for a white-only event.
22: Right. Right.
14: So you have to basically, you cannot have rules that are against the discrimination of the, and I'm assuming if it was city-owned, I don't even know how they fund. I can't remember how they funded it. They probably funded it with the sales tax.
22: Yeah,
14: is there, was there any state money that went into it?
22: Or, I don't know about in terms of the building.
14: Or is it just the fact that there's government? I'll have to do some research on it because I'm still a little bit confused by the story.
22: But it is city-owned, and so you can't do that with city-owned property. You can't have groups come in where it would discriminate. And that's exactly what the governor, where the governor applied the pressure. He said, this is unconstitutional.
14: Does that mean a mega church can't rent it out?
22: Likely. If they were going to exclude and say no others, because originally this is going to be Muslim only allowed in.
14: Right.
22: And based on that, he said no. Now, had they rented it out and said a group of us Muslims are going to be there, but anybody can come in, and they were going to allow anybody in, that might
14: But if you pay to rent something, you get to choose who you want, and anybody can't come into a private function.
22: But not with government-owned property. Yeah. Well, no. No, not based on that. You could say our group of workers for this particular organization, that might pass constitutional muster. But if it's based on religion, you can't. And if you go in and you try and rent it and say, okay, this ethnicity only, you also can't do that.
14: Right, exactly. Right, so is that where they are? Again, I just have questions as to how where the law actually goes and what the limits are. But it blew up pretty quickly.
22: Mm-hmm. Yeah.
14: In fact, I got some emails going, Gary, what's going on in your time? Going, Well, I didn't even know about it until like yesterday morning. It wasn't that well publicized.
22: Right.
14: Until really started yesterday afternoon. Right. Where it became a national story and you started seeing it everywhere. Mm-hmm. I didn't even see it. For example, I didn't see it on Nextdoor. I see everything on Nextdoor in my neighborhood.
22: Yeah.
14: And they complain about everything on Nextdoor.
22: Mm-hmm.
14: Who's letting their cats out?
22: Or who let the dogs out?
14: Who let the dogs out?
22: Who? Yeah.
14: But we know that Muslim-only community that was supposed to be up near Plano, that's done. You can't have that.
22: Right.
14: You can't have that really for
22: any
14: type of, which would violate the state and federal rights of people.
22: Right.
14: To be able to move where you wish to move.
22: Right.
14: So, but yeah, I still have a few questions on it. I just to get into the minutia of the law. Mm-hmm. And exactly what the scenario was. Because initially it was like, I thought, what do you mean? You can't have it's open to everybody and you're saying it's a Muslim-only event? Well, are you renting it? Well, I was confused, and I'm still confused with that. I don't know whether they actually rented it. You had the same thing. You didn't see where they specifically said, we rented out and paid for it.
22: No, I didn't see that.
14: But even if you do that, if you discriminate on the basis of religion in the state of Texas, you can't do that.
22: Because it is government-owned property. It's city-owned property, so you can't do that. Right. So,
14: which gets into another thing. So should our city be funding a water park? But that's for another day.
22: Yeah. Well, I mean, I'm assuming there's a user fee that applies that you have to pay some kind of admission to get in, right?
14: Yeah.
22: So,
14: Yeah. The senior citizen center is right there.
22: Hmm. Right.
14: And you know how I know that?
22: Hmm. You get invitations all the time?
14: No, because I joined it to swim, and then I actually, because it cost me nothing because I think my insurance covered it.
22: Hmm.
14: But I think that's also city owned, which is right. I never went. I never ended up going.
22: Right.
14: It was like a Kramer episode.
22: Yeah.
14: It was like it was another Seinfeld episode. I went in there and I'm like, I look and who are all these old people? I don't want to be around all these old people.
22: It's like,
14: Gary, you're old.
22: They're doing water ballet.
14: And then And as soon as I walked out, it was like the Kramer at Del Boca Vista. All of a sudden, all these, I'm going to my car and all these ambulances pull up. They're taking somebody out.
22: Well, it happens. Yep.
14: So, but I never, it's like 8 miles from my house. And I'm like, I like having a pool I can swim in right outside my door. I like having a bike I can ride. I like having the gym in my house.
22: Right.
14: Anything else takes too much time in my life. I don't have the time.
22: By the way, WFAA phrases it as a private rental. That's a TV station here in Dallas, also a news partner of our flagship, WBAP. But from WFAA.com, the city initially said it was working to ensure all policies and procedures were followed with the private rental, but pulled the plug of the event Wednesday after the governor threatened to pull $530,000 in state public safety grants unless it was canceled. Again, the governor posted on X, it's religious discrimination, it's unconstitutional. Let this be a lesson to local officials. Facilities funded by all taxpayers are not just for a subset of Texans. So there you have it.
14: So that means you couldn't, if it was Presbyterian or Baptist, you could not have a Baptist-only rental.
22: Right.
14: Is that the state constitution or the federal constitution?
22: I think it's the state constitution. But, like, you can go into certain indoor facilities and you can, like hotels, you can rent ballrooms, right?
14: By the way, it's an indoor water park.
22: Right, yeah. Yeah. Yeah. So. And you can, so you could, if they said, okay, we're going to have a room where we're going to have a gathering, if they had that, I don't know. But if they had that, you can go to lots of facilities and rent part of the facility for a certain gathering. Since this is city owned, I don't know if there could have been a compromise for them to say, okay, we're going to rent out part of this. But the thing is, you wouldn't get exclusive access to it. And the point would be is that the Muslim group that wanted to rent it, wanted to have this Muslim only gathering, is that they wanted what they consider to be proper attire. And if you include, if it was going to include and allow for others to be there that were not Muslim, they couldn't control that. So that would be the conflict with them, I'm guessing.
14: And the other thing is, if you rent it out, you're not renting it out. It's not like when we used to play hockey and you play at 1 a.m.
22: Mm-hmm.
14: You rent it out during normal hours, which means you'd be closing it down for the public.
22: Right, yeah. And again, unless you were just renting out a certain space of it, part of a venue, but in this case, there's really, I don't see a way to do that. There wasn't a way to do that, you know, because you want access to all the entire park. You know, it's the whole point.
14: You know, I've thought of going, but I'm an old man. I don't want to take off my shirt.
22: I don't take off my shirt to shower, so that's not happening. My shirts are clean, though. I'll tell you that.
14: They are clean. When I said that, I went back to that picture that I saw of Iggy Pop the other day with his shirt off. I'm like, no, dude, it's got to go back on.
22: Come on. Yeah, first I thought he was wearing a leather vest, so it was bad.
14: Well, I believe that more people should cover up, but it's not a religious conviction.
22: Yeah, no. It's just the ew factor. Yeah.
14: Right.
22: Yeah.
14: We are Red Eye Radio.
22: Brought to you by FPPF, Fuel Power Max.
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0: Where Would I Radio? He's Eric Cronin, and I'm Gary McNamara. You know, one of the things that we've been talking about the last couple of days is the California gubernatorial debate, then the mayoral debate of L.A. that went on last night. And it's obvious that, you know, and I think that's, you know, you can look at California as a benchmark of where liberalism has gone and whether they want to continue it. And it's just fascinating to watch all these people, these Democrats that have caused the problem, say they're there to solve the problem, but they want to keep the policies that caused the problem in place. And interestingly enough, I like Degan McDowell from Fox Business News talking about Katie Porter, talking about the fact that all illegal immigrants should be able to get free health care. And she says, does she even pay attention to what's going on? Here we go. Listen to this here. This is beautiful.
1: Katie Porter, I love that she wants to be the governor of California and doesn't even know the recent history in the state. California spent a decade through 2024 opening up Medi-Cal, which is the state Medicaid program, making it available to illegal migrants. Most, and at the very end, it became available even to young, working age illegals. Medi-Cal, wide open, first in the nation state to do that. That lasted 2 years because so many illegals enrolled in it, and it was a massive incentive for people to cross the border and come into the U.S., into California illegally. It was such a tsunami of enrollees and cost exploded that they had to pause enrollment. So the state froze new enrollment at the beginning of this year, January 1, for undocumented adults, 19 and older, illegals, because the expansion cost $2.7 billion more than originally projected, and California was saddled with a $12 billion budget deficit.
0: Yeah, so when they're all being asked, you, should we have, and they're all, yep, and she's like, absolutely, it's our obligation to do this.
2: Yeah.
0: It's like they stopped it because they can't afford it.
2: They can't.
0: But look, I'm all for, you know, I've changed a little bit now. I'm all for, and please understand anybody who's a conservative in California, but go for it. We've got to have, we've got federalism. States can do what they want on so many different things. Go ahead.
2: Yeah, sure.
0: Go ahead. Tax the daylights out of everybody. Do it. In New York, go do it. We're not going to stop them, so let's stop. If you're a conservative, we should be encouraging them to do this to show that it fails. Unless it fails miserably and blows up in their face, people in this country aren't going to change, and independents are still going to sit there and say, government can save me. Government can take care of me. Someone else can pay my freight.
2: Mm-hmm.
0: So do it. Go ahead. These states, you can have free health care for everybody that's paid for somebody else unless they leave your state.
3: Right.
0: Do it.
3: Go ahead.
0: Go.

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1: 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Was it this way 5 years ago, 10 years ago, 20 years ago? Do we have the will or not? 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
0: I do this show for you. And when you're not interested in anymore, I will just go away.
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4: Fox News, I'm Deborah Valentine. A cruise ship stricken by a hantavirus outbreak docks at Spain's Canary Islands off West Africa. Fox's Chanley Painter.
5: 8 cases of hantavirus have been linked to the ship, and 3 people have died. 17 Americans on the ship will now be flown to Nebraska to be monitored by a CDC team.
4: The World Health Organization says 140 people being allowed to disembark and fly home are not showing symptoms of the virus. It's day 2 of a 3-day ceasefire between Russia and Ukraine as Russia holds a victory parade on Saturday commemorating the defeat of Nazi Germany. Fox's Stephanie Bennett.
6: Ahead of the parade, Russia and Ukraine agreed to that 3-day ceasefire. President Donald Trump said he made the request directly to the two presidents, and both sides will also exchange 1,000 prisoners each.
4: There is no peace agreement in the 4-year-plus conflict. 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
2: And he is Eric Harley, and I'm Gary McNamara. Good morning. Let's play this from a couple of nights ago. Part of the debate here, and the question was asked, would you finish the high-speed rail?
3: Yeah.
2: And you see, Bishara answer was great. Low-speed delivery of high-speed rail, no. But high-speed delivery over high-speed rail of high-speed rail, yes. And I just want to play it because then Stephen goes, what the hell does that mean? Here we go. Yeah. Here we go.
4: Cheaper than it's been projected.
5: Okay. Sheriff Bianco.
6: No, I would rather arrest the people that stole our money.
5: All right.
4: That would be on brand for you doing things that are illegal.
5: No, stop spending taxpayers' money on pointless things and improve our roads, which are the worst in the country because of Democrat policies.
7: Mr. Stein.
8: Yes, we need Secretary of Transportation.
9: This slow speed delivery of high speed rail, no, but a high speed delivery of high speed rail, yes.
5: What does that mean?
9: That means we get rid of all the bureaucracy that has caused all this litigation.
2: And then it got to be like The View there.
3: Yeah, yeah.
2: or CNN.
3: Right. Exactly.
2: Interesting. And it was an advisor to Biden was on yesterday and said everybody hated Bishara in the Biden administration. They viewed him as the most incompetent. And he was viewed as the absolute most incompetent person in the whole Biden administration. And that came from Democrats. But that's a perfect answer. Would you continue? Would you finish the high-speed rail? Well, yes, but it wouldn't be low-speed delivery for high-speed rail. It would be high-speed delivery for high-speed rail.
3: What?
2: They really do believe. They believe that the people of California, somebody like Bishara and the Democrats up there that caused the problems that you have in California and claiming they're going to fix it,
3: right.
2: They believe that the Democrats in California and the independents that vote for them are complete idiots.
3: Yeah, they do.
2: They really do.
3: They absolutely do. Yep. Yep.
2: And we'll see if that ever changes.
3: Yeah, we'll see, you know, how that turns out. I love it. High-speed delivery of high-speed rail. How about the no delivery of the train to nowhere?
2: Oh, my gosh. What's it up to now? Like $250 billion?
3: Yeah.
2: It's going to keep going up and up and up and up and up and up because it's not supposed to be finished. I think that we will have landed on... Here's the question.
3: Okay.
2: Will we have landed on Mars before the high-speed rail is finished in California?
3: We will populate Mars before the high-speed rail is finished in California. Fully. They'll be complaining about overpopulation of Mars before high-speed rail in California is done. There will be protests on Mars.
2: Ted Turner's heirs will be giving millions of dollars to stop the overpopulation of Mars.
3: Well, and there will be the No Earthling Kings rallies on Mars before we see the high-speed rail in California.
2: And I don't know who was it. I think it was a star who said, well, we have to get rid of all this litigation. Well, where did the litigation... The, it,

0: the environmental litigation. Yeah. The litigation, all the litigation is not coming from Republicans.
1: No.
0: The litigation is coming from all the environmental rules that you created.
1: Yes.
0: And now you want to get rid of the environmental rules. I mean, they're talking circles.
1: Yeah. Yeah.
0: They're
1: as
0: just,
1: they always do.
0: But Sharon was best, though. No. Low-speed delivery of high-speed rail? No. High-speed delivery of high-speed rail? Yes.
1: Yes.
0: Did they workshop that in a meeting? Here's how they answer this question.
1: Yeah, probably.
0: Wow.
1: Yeah.
0: Now let's play this. This is from Citadel CEO Ken Griffin, who, remember, Mondami went in front of his place and said, we're going to tax this guy.
1: Yeah.
0: Because he has a, what, $200 million place or whatever.
1: Right, yeah.
0: We're going to tax him. Well, he made it clear. Okay, we're going to be moving jobs out of New York City. Made it clear on CNBC. Here we go. Listen to this one.
2: The only decision that we've made with no regrets in the last few days is to expand the size of our office footprint in our new Miami headquarters.
3: Just in the last few days you made that?
2: Yes.
3: In reaction to New York?
2: In reaction to New York. We filed the permit with the city of Miami. We've added several hundred thousand square feet of new space in our new building. We will add far more jobs in Miami over the next decade as an immediate and direct consequence of the mayor's poor decision here with respect to his posting of that video.
0: What I found interesting is that, you know, remember when that projection came out of as to the population of Texas, which would be by the in 75 years, by the end of this century,
1: right,
0: will be 100 million. And that Dallas-Fort Worth itself will almost have the population of California.
1: You know,
0: it does right now. Well,
1: yeah.
0: Not California's at 40. Be like over 35 million people in North Texas. And the other prediction they made is that New York City will no longer be the financial center of the United States. It will be Miami.
1: And, well, you know what scares me about that population thing? I saw a story the other day that says scientists are closing in on what they believe can happen genetically in order to increase the average lifespan to 200 years. No, thank you. I don't want that. My insurance isn't going to cover it. I'm not paying for it. No, I don't want to be around for that kind of chaos. Look, I want to live a relatively long life. No doubt. 200 years? No.
0: What would be the retirement age for Social Security if we lived to 200?
1: 150.
0: 160.
1: 160. I'm 160 years old. You don't look a day over 140. 160 is the new 120. No.
0: Gary, you're 180, and you're dating a 130-year-old.
1: You know who's behind this?
0: You cradle robber.
1: By the way, you know who's behind this research? Big candles. The birthday candle industry. Big candle. They're the ones behind it. Are you kidding me?
0: Oh my.
1: You know how many candles they'd sell? You know what it takes to get 200 candles on a birthday cake? Wax. They're behind it.
0: Oh, wow. Big wax.
1: Big candle. It's a plot.
0: You know, I'd love to expand and have a long conversation on what society would be like if we all lived till 200.
1: I don't even want to know. I don't even want to know. Man, Walgreens would be so crowded. The line would be out the door every day. Every day. Pharmacies. Oh, man. My gosh. That'd be insane. And Ensure? Every podcaster would be endorsing Ensure. Every podcaster. Yeah.
0: I mean, that's
1: absolutely.
0: That's a heck of a long time, because if you look at it, I mean, it's you're talking about 120 years longer than the average person lives, what is it, in the mid-70s, right?
1: Right, yeah.
0: And somewhere. Remember, that comes down because of accidents.
1: Right.
0: You know, so that comes way down because of
1: right.
0: younger people dying in accidents. It's mm-hmm. probably more than that. I will say this, though, when my brother and I having conversations about, and I don't know how we got into it a couple of months ago,
1: mm-hmm.
0: about all the Hollywood people, you know, when you look at how young they died.
1: Mm-hmm. Yeah.
0: And like,
1: yeah.
0: And the first thing I look at now is, did they smoke? Did they drink?
1: Right.
0: And when you go back and you look at the amount of abuse these people did to their bodies. You know, yeah. it's like, you know, the stuff like it surprised me because when Michael Landon died, he just looked so healthy.
1: Yeah. Yeah.
0: You know, I remember him being even on Johnny Carson.
1: Right.
0: But a month before he died.
1: Yeah.
0: Of pancreatic cancer.
1: Yeah.
0: And you felt so terrible. He goes, well, I probably, you know, abused my body a little bit. Then you find out afterwards, you're smoking 4 packs of cigarettes a day and drank all day, every yeah. day.
1: Right.
0: It's like. Yeah. My God, are you kidding me?
1: Mm.
0: You know, on the set, you know, he used to, wasn't like ever drunk, but was always drinking. All, and it's like,
1: right.
0: my God.
1: It was common.
0: You know, every 6 months I go to the doctor because I'm a type 2 diabetic and he says, your liver's looking really good. I'm like, is that my blood work?
1: Yeah.
0: He goes, overdid it a little bit in your younger age, huh?
1: Right.
0: Just a slight thing. He goes, so did I.
1: yeah.
0: But you think about that and you're like, you know, how young that, you know, they died and now people can live relatively healthy lives. I will say this as somebody who is 70, the joints go,
1: yeah,
0: you know, and the one thing I do is, you know, constantly is a resistance training because I don't want to get a knee replacement. I don't want to get a hip replacement.
1: Mm-hmm.
0: I'll probably do something about my ankle sooner or later because mm-hmm. the tendonitis is really bad in it.
1: Yeah.
0: You know, whether I get steroid shots or whatever, right now I can handle it.
1: Right.
0: But, you know, you just think about that, the wear and tear and the, if you ever could live to 200, you know, the medical procedures you'd have to go through in order to make, now, or unless whatever genetically they could do.
1: Well, talking about is basically the body repairing itself. Now, to what extent, you know, the articles are always too short because I always have a million questions. Yeah, but what does the research show about this or this? Or because you talk about how the spine breaks down, how joints break down.
0: Right.
1: And things like that. And if you're talking about repairing soft tissue, that's one thing. And would that apply to your knees and your hips and everything else? Then you get into bone density and everything else that becomes an issue. You know, so, yeah.
0: Or we end up like the Will Smith movie when they thought they had the cancer treatment.
1: Right. Yeah, exactly. And it turns out to be, it turns people into zombies.
0: Yes.
1: Yeah. Right. Yeah.
0: And gasoline was still more expensive than it is right now.
1: Yes.
0: Except in California.
1: Right.
0: California is more expensive than it was in the movie.
1: Right. And they still had a Blockbuster video.
0: Yeah, they did. That's right. Yeah. They did have a Blockbuster, didn't they?
1: That's how old that movie is.
0: Wow.
1: It's crazy, right?
0: Yeah.
1: Yeah. I want nothing of, yeah. Look, I would like to live a long, healthy life. Not that long.
0: But the thing about, you know, Ken Griffin talking about, you know, they're going to move, you know, down to, you know, they're going to move much more of their jobs down to Miami.
1: Mm-hmm.
0: And we talked yesterday about the left and how they promote the worst characteristics of human beings, which is envy, jealousy, and selfishness,
1: yeah.
0: and no respect for property rights.
1: Right.
0: You know, they respect, yeah. they want you to respect their property rights. They don't care to respect yours.
1: Right.
0: Yeah. And to me, that's always been a huge problem. And they do that by calling themselves victims and implying that if you have more than they do, you must somehow be a bad person or be committing evil acts to get there.
1: Yeah, right. Exactly.
0: And that's how they justify right. not caring about your property.
1: Demonize.
0: Rights. Demonize. Yeah, you demonize. Exactly.
1: Yep.
0: And in a economic system that is based on everybody voluntarily doing something, there is no evil involved in it.
1: Right. There's none.
0: Because everybody is voluntarily cooperating.
1: Yep.
0: To buy your product, to do business with you.
1: To work for that company.
0: To work
1: or
0: for
1: whatever
0: that company. Right.
1: Yep. If and you don't like it, vote with your dollar, vote with your feet.
0: And so that's why I've said, go ahead, blue states, go ahead. Spend all the money, do everything, create this nirvana that you're talking about that you can create.
1: Yeah.
0: Because we need to have the examples of it failing miserably in the United States. It failed in the Soviet Union.
1: Yep.
0: It's failed in other places that have tried it. We have to try it. George Will was right. We have to try it and show the American public that it fails miserably because for some reason they don't want to believe it, and that's because envy, jealousy, and selfishness always supersede any type of logic.
1: Mm-hmm.
0: We are Red Eye Radio.
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0: We are Red Eye Radio. He's Eric Hurley, and I'm Gary McNamara. I just love this story. Gwyneth Paltrow, the actress, is getting called out for what critics are calling out-of-touch comments when discussing the inequality of wealth. She was on a podcast and said, "How do you think we got to this place in culture where nothing matters and now all that matters is these kind of super-rich white dudes who are breaking rules, setting rules, seemingly not caring so much about the downstream impact on everything from health to culture?" I have no idea what the hell she's talking about, but her critics had a reminder, "You're worth $200 million."
1: Yeah, she's extremely wealthy. She's also white.
0: Exactly.
1: Yeah.

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8: A virus-laden cruise ship docks. I'm Deborah Valentine, Fox News. A cruise ship stricken by a new hantavirus outbreak arrives at Spain's Canary Islands as passengers await deboarding and embark on their journey home. Fox's Chanley Painter has the latest.
9: The hantavirus-plagued MV Hondius arrives off the coast of the Canary Islands. There are more than 140 passengers and crew on board. They're expected to begin disembark in a few hours from now, then going straight to the airport. Eight cases of hantavirus have been linked to the ship, and three people have died. 17 Americans on the ship will now be flown to Nebraska to be monitored by a CDC team.
8: Officials from the World Health Organization say the disease stems from rodents. New Jersey health officials are monitoring two residents after potential hantavirus exposure linked to the cruise ship. Tensions remain high in the Strait of Hormuz as allies send support to the region. Fox's Alex Hogan has details from the White House.
10: U.S. Central Command says American forces have redirected 58 commercial vessels and disabled four since April 13th. CENTCOM also releasing footage of the U.S. military striking and disabling two Iranian oil tankers trying to breach the American blockade. One senior British official tells Fox the HMS Dragon Type 45 destroyer now is in the Gulf to protect ships in the waterway. The U.K.'s Ministry of Defense today explains that the ship will support efforts to clear mines and, again, protect ships. Britain and France have talked about this multinational coalition that they're going to try to create to protect ships in the waterway after the conflict wraps up.
8: Iran claims it's in no hurry to consider the latest U.S. peace proposal. North Korean leaders approve a constitutional amendment that would require a retaliatory nuclear strike if leader Kim Jong-un is assassinated. It comes after an Israeli strike killed Iran's supreme leader. 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
8: Are we alone in the universe? President Trump says you can decide with newly declassified government documents about unexplained sightings. Fox's Jared Halpern has more from the White House.
23: The Pentagon began releasing previously classified files about UFOs, or as the government calls them, unidentified aerial phenomena. The batch of records includes photographs of strange-looking lights and flying objects appearing to defy the understandings of physics. Records also include testimony from military aviators and transcripts of Apollo 17 astronauts discussing odd sightings. President Trump says the declassification is an effort for complete and maximum transparency, adding people can decide for themselves what the hell is going on. At the White House, Jared Halpern, Fox News.
8: Directors of the Minnesota nonprofit We Push for Peace allegedly used $6.5 million of charitable monies to fund a lavish lifestyle. The allegations are contained in a civil lawsuit announced by the state's attorney general, Keith Ellison, Friday. There's been no response to the lawsuit from the nonprofit's former directors. Today's a day to cheer on the woman who brought you into the world. Fox's Kristen Goodwin breaks down the history of Mother's Day.
24: Celebrations paying tribute to maternal figures can be traced back to the ancient Greeks, but it wasn't until 1908 that the idea spread in the U.S. It all started after activist Anna Jarvis sent hundreds of carnations to her late mother's West Virginia church to celebrate her life and legacy. In 1914, President Woodrow Wilson declared the second Sunday in May as a public expression of our love and reverence for the mother of our country. And while you can't put a price tag on love, it seems Americans are rolling out the red carpet to show mom how much she matters. The National Retail Federation revealing Mother's Day spending this year is expected to hit a record $38 billion. Kristen Goodwin, Fox News.
8: I'm Deborah Valentine. This is Fox News.
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11: 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Gary McNamara and Eric Harley talk about everything from politics to social issues and news of the day. 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
26: All across
0: America. We are Red Eye Radio. He is Eric Harley, and I'm Gary McNamara. Good morning, everybody.
2: Hello. Happy Thursday.
0: Yeah. Let's start out with Ted Cruz and his stand-up comedy routine.
2: Okay.
0: That I saw yesterday.
2: Yeah.
0: Here we go.
2: Okay.
15: It wasn't too long ago when people knew the answer to what is a woman. That didn't used to be a trick question. Like for thousands and thousands of years, you could come up to a caveman and say, excuse me, sir, do you know what a woman is? Answer would be, yep, sure do, sure do. There's one right there. Uh-huh. Yeah, that's a woman. And every time a Democrat claims they don't know, they're lying. All right, I'm going to prove to you right now that Joe Biden knows what a woman is. Okay, I have been in the Senate 14 years. In the entire time I've been in the Senate, never once has Joe Biden come up and sniffed Chuck Schumer's hair.
2: Perfect. I love it.
0: Now, he posted that about an hour ago. I don't know if that was recently or when he said that when Biden was president. I don't know. I don't know. But
2: no, but it's a true story. That's how you know.
0: That's how you know. Exactly.
2: That's how you know. That's how you know. Just follow Joe. Follow Joe around. He'll lead you to the women in a creepy kind of way.
0: And Swalwell only harassed biological women.
2: Yeah, just look at Swalwell's phone. It'll show. It'll show. I mean, it's you look at my gosh. It's so insane right now. Look at this. Look at all of the allegations about Swalwell. Yet he was well on his way to becoming the next governor of California.
0: I know.
2: Now, I said, and I think it was one night in the last 20 years that you were out for an illness. Where I said,
0: no, hold it. Knock on wood.
2: Yeah, exactly.
0: There's no wood in the studio.
2: But simulated wood grain plastic. Yeah. And it's kind of a weird gray color. But the thing is, I said, I never really got the impression, the vibe, as the kids say, that Swalwell was well received by the party. And it turned out we're learning that in the halls of Congress, at least, you know, with the House, he was known as, what they call him, the king of Snapchat, which he didn't earn that title in a good way. And yet, in California, he was doing well up until, of course, all the allegations came out. And I think to myself, Plattner, you look at where they are, where the party is, how insane the party is. But what we just heard from Ted Cruz, that you, because I always think of having a conversation with my father, right? My dad coming up here in a few weeks will be 93. And I think about everything he's been through. I know you do the same with your dad. When we think about our parents and what they've seen during their lifetime, you know, you don't even have to, you know, all due respect, Ted, you don't have to go back to the caveman days. You know, just talk to your parents if you're fortunate enough to still have them with you, or older people, you know, like Gary, and you could you would know there was a time when this insanity was nowhere near this level. When you and I started, what were we talking about? We were talking about, actually, a lot of the criticism was about Republicans spending too much. Now, we still have that issue every once in a while with Republicans. But it was on issues. This was 2005. Now, identity politics had started to creep its way in. It had already started working its way in. Mm-hmm. You know, there was that had, you know, happened long before that. But then the identity politics surrounding the liberal transgender movement. And it's when you think about all the insanity of what's on the plate right now for the party, the Democratic Party, there can be no question. The party is radical, and the radicals are the party. There's no separation. It's not just one faction of the party. It is the entire
0: party. It's the party, yeah.
2: And if they win the House in November, this is on the Republicans. If you can't beat this kind of insanity, then I don't know what to tell you. And it seems like you and I say this every election cycle, because it gets crazier every election cycle. That if you can't beat this kind of insanity, then there's something fundamentally wrong. But we know the messaging isn't being done correctly. Only a handful of them are actually getting it done in the GOP.
0: Well, that and prices.
2: And prices.
0: Prices will make people elect a communist.
2: Yep. Yep.
0: Again, we've warned the Republicans over and over again, administration over and over again, ignore prices to your own peril. It's the exact same advice we gave to Biden.
2: Right.
0: And, you know, and we'll get to that here in a little bit. The Republicans, stuff I read yesterday, you know, they're like, we can't let this, as we've talked about, you know, the war, we can't let this thing go till November. We cannot have gas prices near $5. We'll lose the Senate, we'll lose the House, we'll lose everything.
2: Yeah.
0: And, you know, that, so, but that's the reality of it. People will elect insanity because the only thing that matters to them is their own self-interest.
2: Yes.
0: And this person says that government will bring it down. Well, Trump said he was going to bring down prices, and look at gas prices.
2: Mm-hmm.
0: Yeah, but it's a war, and it will be for your benefit down the road. By the way, I agree with that.
2: Yes.
0: The average independent.
2: I agree with the mission with the rent.
0: Right. The average independent's like, well, I don't care.
2: Well, no, they don't.
0: You know, what I care about is now. If you sit there and say, you know, if Iran would have attacked the United States, it would have been different.
2: Yeah.
0: But people live in their own bubble. We've talked about this. And, you know, you look at it. You look at the anti-Semitism in New York City. Look at the never forget 9/11. Mm-hmm. Never forget. My God, electing Mandani is spitting in the faces of the families and the victims of 9/11.
2: Yes.
0: You can't. I mean, and so that's where we are right. You know, that's where we are right now. And people will elect craziness when you don't. And we spent a lot of time on yesterday's show talking about this, talking about how the Republicans still so much of the time are on the defensive instead of constantly attacking the Democrats for their misogyny in the radical transgender movement, for their sexism, for their racism in identity politics. They should be pounding it every day, not waiting until they get attacked to defend it and then go after them and saying, you're it. You attack constantly. And they don't do it.
2: You know,
0: it's infuriating. You know, you look at, and we'll play a lot of audio coming up, you know, we spent time yesterday talking about the California governor's debate,
2: mm-hmm.
0: and we'll spend a little time about, you know, about the mayoral debate in L.A., because that's where we have seen liberal insanity to the 10th power.
2: Yeah.
0: And you look at it and you watch these debates, and it's so clear cut that the Democrats don't plan on changing at all.
2: Right.
0: They don't plan on changing at all. None. Zero. And you watch these things and you're like, I'm thinking, if you have any critical thinking skills at ever, or what, if you have any critical thinking skills at all, you're looking at this saying, well, all those people up on the stage that are Democrats are the ones that caused the problems. How are they going to fix the problems that they cause and the problems that they say are existing? They wish to double down on what got us here to begin with.
2: Yes.
0: Well, and so you look at, again, this is, we've always said it, and it gets down to, if you want to think about it, economics. If people believe that they can get a free lunch, that's the incentive portion of economics. The government's going to take care of me. That's my incentive to vote for the socialist, because I'm buying into the fact that corporations are evil, and a monopoly of a government that has absolutely insane opinions on so many things. I don't care. They said they're going to take care of me.
2: Yeah.
0: And then when that blows up and it doesn't happen, then they'll revert back again.
2: Well, and then you add on top of that giving deference to criminals.
0: Yeah.
2: And anti-Semitism. You know, in the wake of the shooting, the attempted assassination of President Trump and or administration officials at the White House Correspondents' Dinner, just days after it happened, the judge is apologizing to the suspect. Luigi Mangione, the suspect in the murder of Brian Thompson, the healthcare CEO, is treated as a hero by some on the far left. This is how insane it is. It's beyond anything Hollywood could come up with. And it's the reality of the left, the radical left in America.
0: Well, I think when we started this off with the Ted Cruz talking about the fact that, you know, Democrats are lying. They know what a woman is. We've said it before. And think about this. They're afraid to confront a biological fact because of the radical left.
2: Right. Right.
0: Think about that. Because if you can get away with saying, I don't know what a woman is, and a man can be a woman, and you are the sex that you say you are, then you can justify anything,
2: yes.
0: Which is justifying anti-Semitism.
2: Right. You can reshape reality.
0: Which is justifying political violence.
2: Right.
0: You know, you can justify...
2: You can justify a Nazi tattoo.
0: You can justify a Nazi tattoo, right. After you've
2: criticized...
0: After you've made up stuff about... your opposition,
2: yeah,
0: that they're Hitler. Nazis, and you can't come up with anything in connecting the dots which shows that they're actually a Nazi.
2: The guy working with Israel is Hitler.
0: Right.
2: The guy with a Nazi tattoo, no, he didn't mean that.
0: And so you get to the point of, as we've talked about, the number of liberals I've talked about in the last month, when you're like, well, that isn't true. Here's how, oh, I don't believe anything that I read. Well, then how do you come up with your opinion? You believe something. They just give you this blank stare.
2: Right.
0: It's pure emotion. It's pure rage. There is no critical thinking skills involved in it.
2: And it's full-on investment in those ideas where they cannot and will not change their mind.
0: Yeah, and it doesn't matter whether you tell them, that's not true. Here's how it is.
2: Right.
0: Well, I don't believe that because I don't believe anything that I read. Well, then how do you come? That was four different people I've asked that to in the last month. Democrats, then what do you believe?
2: Right.
0: And they look at me. Well,
2: how do you shape your opinion?
0: How do you shape your opinion? Yeah. And so when we hear this, well, we all need to come together. You've got some, you know, folks in Hollywood talking about it. We need to come together and we need to see. Yeah. How do you do that?
2: Right.
0: How do you do that when somebody tells you, I don't believe anything? Well, then how did you form your opinion? And they look at you with this glazed look. None of the four that I asked could answer that one question. Where do you get your information then that you believe?
2: Right.
0: They couldn't answer it. Because I said, well, you just said you don't believe anything that you read. How do you form your opinions?
2: Right. Well, I asked the question in the days after the White House Correspondents shooting. If it weren't the White House Correspondents, liberal activist media being in that building on that day, would we hear the same thing? Would it have been the same response by them? They were frightened for their lives, as they should be. And I thank God all of them and the president are safe. But I believe it would be a much different tone if that were the president and only the president and his party and his administration in that building on that night. It would be a much different tone by the liberal activist media. I'm convinced of that.
0: Noah Rothman wrote this in Commentary Magazine. A Clockwork Blue, How the Left Has Come to Excuse Away and Embrace Political Violence, and talked about Luigi Mangione.
2: Yeah.
0: Soon after, progressive politicians would attempt to co-opt the emerging trend to burnish their own political brands. You don't kill people. It's abhorrent. I condemn it wholeheartedly, Bernie Sanders told a reporter. Then came, as did with every subsequent politician's quote, the key, but he continued, what it did show online is that many, many people are furious at the healthcare companies, presumably for making a profit in a sector that should run on kindness alone. And apparently Mangione wasn't just representing American emotions about health care. The campaign finance system is broken. The health care system is broken. The housing system is broken. The education system is broken. Elizabeth Warren followed with the same but rule. Violence is never the answer, but people can only be pushed so far and will start to take matters in their own hands when the political system doesn't cater to their demands. This is not to say that an act of violence was justified, said AOC, but they need to understand that people interpret and feel the experience denied claims as an act of violence against them.
2: Uh-huh.
0: See, these Democrats weren't justifying violence, you see. No, they were just arguing that Brian Thompson had been shot multiple times at point-blank range as an act of self-defense against an unjust system and all of its malevolent works. His death should be mourned, but not more than the environmental conditions that rendered the outcome inevitable, even desirable.
2: That's a great way to put it. Oh, we can make note of his death, but we will instead. The judge the other day apologizing to the shooter from the White House Correspondents' Dinner and brought in, it just started to blend in comments about January 6th. I'm telling you, it's full-on insanity, and that is not at all hyperbole.
0: Well, when you have Dershowitz come out, God, I mean, and people may not, because they're not as old as I am, but when you know what Dershowitz was.
2: Oh, my gosh.
0: And to see him say, I have the audio cut, we'll play it later, Dershowitz actually said, he goes, I'm not just working against the Democratic Party, I just don't reject them. I'm frankly scared of them and where they're going with this hate and anti-Semitism. We are Red Eye Radio.
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0: We are Red Eye Radio. He is Eric Carlin, and I'm Gary McNamara. Yeah, so what I got out of really the last couple of days in California with both the mayoral debate last night and another governor's debate, I think it's really interesting because I know it's just California, but the fact is it's the place that has gone most bonkers liberal.
1: Yeah.
0: And you can see by the Democrats that are running that almost all of them were integral in creating the problems. They're not going to change what they believe,
1: but
0: they believe that really continuing the same thing that's being criticized is the way to success.
2: Yeah.
0: And they're not going to change.
2: Right.
0: And we'll have examples coming up.

0: So a Texas rancher was killed by a suspected cartel IED. It was on the Mexican side of the border. What happens if that's on the American side of the border?
1: You know what he should do?
0: Yeah.
1: He should drone strike a cartel meter. Like he did Soleimani in Iran. Just find the cartel leader and drone strike.
0: So you want a drone strike. So that's basically what I said, a cruise missile flying into a sovereign nation.
1: Yes.
0: Okay.
2: The Dale Jackson Show, only on WVNN.
3: News. I'm Chris DeMeo. U.S. allies are now lending a helping hand in the Strait of Hormuz.
4: Senior British officials tell Fox the HMS Dragon Type 45 destroyer now is in the Gulf to protect ships in the waterway. The UK's Ministry of Defense today explains that the ship will support efforts to clear mines and again protect ships.
3: Fox's Alex Hogan at the White House. France is also sending an aircraft carrier to the region. Meantime, Iran with a warning to the U.S.
5: Iran threatening to attack a U.S. base in the Middle East if more Iranian vessels are attacked. The warning aired on Iranian state TV. It comes one day after the U.S. struck two Iranian oil tankers and as the U.S. waits for Iran's response on a peace proposal.
3: That's Fox's Molly Line reporting. The British military says a ship caught fire after being hit by an unknown projectile off the coast of Qatar. America's listening to Fox News.
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3: 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You can listen when you want. All right, so before we go any further, I'd mentioned Dershowitz.
4: Right.
3: And still how it amazes me, and I just remember my early days in talk radio, and the disagreements that I would have, you know, with Dershowitz, you know, way back then. I mean, he was viewed as far left.
4: Yeah.
3: And to see the fact that he has left the Democratic Party is, to me, was mind-boggling. You know, you and I have talked about the people that, and I don't know whether they've actually left the Democratic Party, but have pointed out the problems that they have, and have, you know, we talk about the Matt Taibbis, the Michael Schellenbergers,
4: yeah,
3: the what's her name, head of CBS, mind blank,
4: Barry Weiss,
3: yes, mm-hmm. Thank you very much,
4: yeah,
3: we look at how. And I don't think, for example, Jonathan Turley has left the Democratic Party. He just points out the problems, but he is viewed now as a right winger, you know, as right, a Trump, almost a Trump surrogate. And he's not. He's just, you know, looking at where, you know, the law is. We talk about, you know, the Hollywood actor Michael Rappaport, which, by the way, he was going crazy the other day because of the protest outside the synagogue in New York City.
4: Yeah.
3: He was just losing it where that city has gone. And he used to be as far left as you can imagine.
5: Oh, it was. He
3: remember
5: was.
3: Remember how he was?
5: He was angrier left than he is angrier right now. You know what I mean? I mean, he's pretty right now. I mean, he's on a rant, but he was angry left back in the day.
3: And you look at Fetterman, how he's now viewed as just this incredible right wing radical.
4: Yeah, right.
3: And we've talked about other people that have just said, you know, the liberal patriot, Roy Teixeira, and they shut down. And they're the ones that were pointing out the insanity of the Democrats, you know, and they're all lifelong Democrats.
4: Right.
3: And they had to shut it down because of the pressure that you can't criticize the Democratic Party at all.
4: Right.
3: You know, you look at the whole thing with the DNC and the autopsy that they won't release as to why they lost 2024.
4: Right.
3: It's like, we've got to censor anybody who isn't as radical left, who isn't an anti-Semite, who isn't a misogynist, who isn't a racist. You cannot be a part of the Democratic Party, you know, unless you fit those three categories. That's actually where they are now.
5: No, it's a full-on commitment.
3: Yep.
5: Again, the whole silence is violence rules, and you've got to be all in.
3: And here's Dershowitz.
4: All right.
6: I feel like I'm in 1932 Berlin at the standing up against what was going on, not 1938, I'm not saying 1938, but in 1932, before the election of Hitler as chancellor, the universities were turning against Jews. If there was Israel, they'd have been turning against Israel. And I feel I'm one of the few people who am standing up against my old party. Look, I became a Democrat when I was 14 years old. I used to go with a loudspeaker and campaign for a guy named Philip Schuppler, who was running for assembly on the Democratic ticket. So I've been a Democrat for 70 years. I now am

0: opposed to that party. I want them defeated in every single election. Not everyone. There are a few. There's this Senate congressman from New Jersey. There's a couple of congresspeople from other places that I want to see elected. But I want to see the Democrats lose control of the House and lose control of the Senate and lose control of the presidency, because I am scared of them.
1: Yeah, it is. It is absolutely frightening when you think about the acceptance of the violence, the excuse making in the wake of the violence by the violent radicals from the left. It's because if they're going out of their way, well, they'll make note of the victim or the intended victim, and then from there, they go on to make excuses and defend, and in some cases, with the judge the other day, apologize to these suspects who are violent left. These people decided to literally take up arms against their political opposition. And they make excuses for it. They make excuses for Plattner's Nazi tattoo.
2: Yeah.
1: Again, you got to think about the process of getting a tattoo, of going to, and then you're going in. I'm guessing you've had drinks, maybe not. It might be even scarier if you hadn't had drinks. And you go in, a lot of tattoo parlors actually will refrain from doing the tattoo if they come in since you've been drinking. I've been told that. I don't have any tattoos. I've actually never been in a tattoo parlor. But you go in, and then you got to choose something. Then you got to choose what you're going to get. He didn't choose Betty Boop.
2: Lock it up, Betty Boop. I knew a guy used to say that all the time. A guy used to be my boss. Lock it up, Betty Boop. Lock it up. Yeah. Lock it up, Betty Boop.
1: Yeah. He didn't choose. Yeah. He didn't choose a Disney character. He didn't choose an American Eagle.
2: When you said Betty Boop the other day, I just burst out laughing because the image comes to your mind.
1: Yeah. Right.
2: And a lot of the World War II imagery, too, where remember some of the bombers had
1: Betty Boop
2: on the on the plane?
1: Right. He didn't choose things that, you get whatever.
2: A dolphin.
1: Right. A dolphin. your team. The word mom. I don't know.
2: I love you, mom. Yeah. You know, things like that. Right. Yeah, exactly.
1: You choose a Nazi tattoo. That's what you're going with. And you still, at that point, once you've chosen it, before the work starts, you still have time to turn that around and go, you know what? No. That's stupid. I'm not going to do that. That's horrible.
2: And you didn't get rid of it. You didn't cover it up or do whatever. I don't know if you got, but cover it. You didn't cover it up until you decided to run for political office.
1: Exactly.
2: Just, what, last fall?
1: This is going to look bad.
2: Yeah, exactly.
1: And
2: look, and we know it. Remember how Obama fought wearing the American flag pin because he viewed it as a sense of false patriotism to wear a flag pin. So imagery, when you're on the left, imagery means everything to you.
1: Yes. He fought for that. That was something, that was a position of conviction for Obama. I am not going to wear the American pin. And then, of course, I don't know who it was. I think maybe Rahm Emanuel or somebody. Dude, you've got to wear the American pin.
2: Well, I was like, if you're being interviewed to be, the president of, I'll just throw out Citibank, okay?
1: Yeah.
2: And you're being interviewed, and they walk in, and they go, hey, we want to give you this hat to wear. And you go, no, I'm not going to wear your hat.
1: Yeah, right.
2: Well, no, you're being interviewed for the job.
1: Right.
2: Put on the damn hat.
1: Right. Exactly.
2: It's like,
1: if I were in that position, I'd be more afraid to be caught without my American pin on my lapel than I would with my zipper down.
2: Well, that's because we're old and that happens quite frequently.
1: Well,
2: now.
1: Actually, it does.
2: When you get old, sometimes,
1: sometimes it happens.
2: There's not really a conscious thought to that anymore.
1: Well, actually, sometimes there is. Sometimes it's done on purpose because it just makes life quicker. But the problem is that that is their conviction. That's where their conviction lies.
2: Yes.
1: You don't get a Nazi tattoo without full-on anti-Semitism conviction. You don't. And then all of a sudden, but that was then and this is now. Huh? Trump's the real Hitler.
2: Exactly.
1: He doesn't have, as far as I know, he does not have one Nazi tattoo. Not even one. And he's Hitler.
2: Oh, speaking of Trump, he said yesterday, so as president, I make $2 million over 4 years, $2.5 million. I waived it. I'm the only president that ever waived it. There's never been a president that waived his salary. I'm the only schmuck. I get no credit for you. Well, that's wrong, Mr. President.
1: Mm-hmm.
2: The Democrats not only call you schmuck, they call you much worse than that.
1: Yes.
2: So they are recognizing you.
1: Yes, exactly. Yes, they do.
2: I just throw that in. But no, it's the thing that every single day when I wake up, and this has been going on for the last 15 years, you just can't believe what the Democrats and the left are throwing at you next. When I first got into talk radio, decades ago, 89 is when I got in, we used to talk about the left's doing this in the slippery slope, and they would go, oh, you and your slippery slope. They don't talk about it. Nobody talks about a slippery slope anymore because they went over the damn cliff.
1: No, it's, they start at the bottom. It's, you know, the slope, whatever the slope was. No, they start at the very bottom, the cesspool of insanity. That's exactly where they are as a party, as a group. And you have only a handful, I think we've mentioned most of them this hour, that have turned and said we can't do this anymore. And we have to repeat the point about Alan Dershowitz. If you're anywhere in our age group, you know.
2: Yeah. It's shocking.
1: It's shocking.
2: Yeah, it's almost like you believe you're in a delusional state if you understand where Dershowitz was and how he has come around to completely rejecting. And I understand exactly what he's saying. He's saying, look, I have fiscal disagreements and things, you know, with the with the Republicans, and he does.
1: Mm-hmm.
2: You know, he probably would want a much more socialist federal government spending a lot more money.
1: Mm-hmm. Mm-hmm.
2: It's not sustainable.
1: Right.
2: But he doesn't even get to the fiscal leftism that he has, because what he's looking at is exactly what we have looked at. The racism, the misogyny, the sexism, and the hate, and the pro-death. You know, figuring out, okay, it's to assassinate this person. He's looking at that and saying the other stuff doesn't matter.
1: Right.
2: If this party has institutionalized anti-Semitism, racism, misogyny, sexism, and is justifying political murders, all the other stuff doesn't matter.
1: Right.
2: That's the kind of stuff they're projecting. For years, they have said the other side is that way, and they're bluntly exactly what they claim they hate,
1: yes,
2: and what they claim the other side is, which, yes, the other side isn't, and they're blunt about their identity politics,
1: right,
2: which is the racism, their misogyny of the radical transgender movement, their sexism, and their justification of political death.
1: Yes.
2: Or political murder, excuse
1: right
2: me, not political death.
1: Right.
2: Political, and in some cases, not political murder. It's business murder.
1: Right.
2: It's, well, I don't like, you know, I don't, even though I signed a contract, you should have gone further, and because you didn't go further on the contract than you are legally obligated, murder is justified. That's the Brian Thompson thing.
1: Yes.
2: That's what it's about.
1: That's what AOC pointed out. Don't take what we say for granted or for the truth. And when we talk about them talking about it, listen to her comments. You just quoted it in that article just a few minutes ago.
2: So Dershowitz looks at it and says, forget about all the other stuff. Once you embrace as a political party, a major American political party of the two, racism, misogyny, sexism, pro-murder, justifying murder, forget it. We don't need to worry about the other stuff. If they get in power, where the hell will they go?
1: Exactly.
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0: We are Red Eye Radio. He is Eric Carly, and I'm Gary McNamara. Welcome and good morning. Very quickly, I can play this audio cut real quick. This is Dershowitz, okay?
1: All right.
0: Very quick. Here we go.
2: I don't think Hitler stood up for the Jewish community and imposed restrictions on Harvard because of its failure to deal with anti-Semitism. Trump is the anti-Hitler. He's exactly the opposite. He's standing up for the Jewish community.
0: There you go. Yeah,
1: there you go. Right there.
0: And that's what's so mind-boggling is none of the stuff makes sense. They never attempt to even connect any dots. There's no critical thinking.
1: They just talk their way around it.
0: Yeah, it's just amazing where the left is right now.
1: And make excuses for Plattner.
0: Yeah.
1: Wow.
0: Yep.
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7: U.S.-Iran squabbles continue. I'm Chris DeMeo, Fox News. Fighting flares up again between the U.S. and Iran as Washington awaits an answer from Tehran on a peace proposal.
8: Now, all was calm today in the UAE after three different missile and drone attacks from Iran earlier this week and after U.S. destroyers came under attack in the Strait of Hormuz on two separate occasions. On the latter, Secretary of State Marco Rubio said U.S. forces launched a...
9: Only stupid countries don't shoot back when you're shot at, and we're not a stupid country.
8: And a senior British official telling our own Brett Baer the UK is getting in on the action, dispatching a Type 45 destroyer to the region. HMS Dragon has air defense capability, but cannot launch land attack missiles like our destroyers fire those Tomahawk cruise missiles. And the French have sent their only aircraft carrier to the Red Sea after a recent transit through the Suez Canal.
7: That's Fox's Lucas Tomlinson. A Frontier Airlines plane struck and killed a person on the runway at Denver International Airport late Friday after the person climbed the airport's perimeter fence.
9: Frontier Flight 4345 was hurtling down the runway, taking off for Los Angeles, when they struck a person who had gotten out onto the runway. Here's radio traffic right after the collision.
10: We just hit somebody. We have an engine fire.
9: Smoke was reported in the cabin, and passengers were evacuated via slides as a precautionary measure. The Airbus A321 was carrying 224 passengers and 7 crew members. Airport officials say they checked the fence line after the incident, finding it intact. The identity of the person, though, is still unknown. And the runway where the incident took place was shut down for a time so investigators could do their work. But according to airport officials, the accident scene has now been cleared and the runway is back open.
7: Fox's Max Gordon, 12 people sustained minor injuries. North Korea updating its constitution to require an automatic nuclear strike if Kim Jong-un is assassinated. The change reportedly comes after Iran's supreme leader was killed by an Israeli airstrike. 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
7: Nearly a dozen people were injured Saturday after a boat exploded in North Miami Beach.
12: Miami-Dade Fire Rescue, along with Coast Guard and FWC, responded to reports of a possible boat explosion on the water and multiple injuries.
7: Miami-Dade Fire Rescue Battalion Chief Juan Arreyes. A cruise ship stricken by a new hantavirus outbreak arrives to Spain's Canary Islands as passengers wait to begin deboarding and embark on their journey home.
13: The hantavirus-plagued MV Hondius arrives off the coast of the Canary Islands. There are more than 140 passengers and crew on board. They're expected to begin to disembark in a few hours from now, then going straight to the airport. 8 cases of hantavirus have been linked to the ship, and 3 people have died. 17 Americans on the ship will now be flown to Nebraska to be monitored by a CDC team.
7: Fox's Chanley Painter. Officials from the World Health Organization are saying the disease, which comes from rodents, is not easily contractible. Today is Mother's Day.
14: Celebrations paying tribute to maternal figures can be traced back to the ancient Greeks, but it wasn't until 1908 that the idea spread in the U.S. It all started after activist Anna Jarvis sent hundreds of carnations to her late mother's West Virginia church to celebrate her life and legacy. In 1914, President Woodrow Wilson declared the second Sunday in May as a public expression of our love and reverence for the mothers of our country. And while you can't put a price tag on love, it seems Americans are rolling out the red carpet to show mom how much she matters. The National Retail Federation revealing Mother's Day spending this year is expected to hit a record $38 billion. Kristen Goodwin, Fox News.
7: A suicide bomber and gunman killed 12 police officers in an attack on a security post in Pakistan, detonating an explosives-filled vehicle. I'm Chris DeMayo. This is Fox News.
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16: 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Gary McNamara and Eric Harley talk about everything from politics to social issues and news of the day. 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
0: All across America, we are Red Eye Radio. He is Eric Harley and I'm Gary McNamara.
1: Hi.
0: Man, I'm telling you, what a roller coaster day it was yesterday on the situation with Iran. But before we go any further, let me just pause for a moment to look here on my phone at my 401k total. Okay, now back to not my personal self-interest here.
1: Okay.
0: I woke up yesterday. I woke up, and then I ended up going back to sleep. But I woke up, and so I grabbed my phone. You know, cat jumped on me. By the way, I learned something the other day.
1: What's that?
0: See that here? See that there? See that there? There's a couple back here. Scratch marks. The cat dug in deep. I learned something.
1: What's that?
0: I did not know this. I was working in the garden the other day.
1: Yeah.
0: Would have been, what are we, Thursday? So it would have been Tuesday.
1: Okay.
0: Working in the, you know, pulling weeds and putting mulch down and everything else.
1: Yeah.
0: So I've got these garden gloves on that are digging into where the ducks roam and the rabbits go and other stray cats go through. And so I was in there probably for like 3 hours. Yeah. And, you know, the gloves were whatever. I mean, they probably need to be, you know, shaken out, get the dirt off, and then put in the washer, right? Before, you know, do it again. But I set them down.
1: Uh-huh.
0: I went to the chair, set them down. The cat was right there, and the cat started sniffing the gloves.
1: Oh, yeah. There you go. Mm.
0: Oh, boy.
1: Yeah. Mm.
0: My suggestion to anybody, don't ever do that if you have a cat, especially if they're an indoor cat that aren't used to outdoor smells.
1: Freak it out?
0: Oh, I saw her tail going whap, whap, whap, whap, whap, you know, very irritated.
1: Yeah.
0: And I go, and she's got her nose in there. I go, are you all right? And she... I mean, it was,
1: wow,
0: it tore my arm apart. I went, what the, and I read up on it. Mm. And it's like, you know, cat smell is so much greater. And they said, don't ever work in the garden with your garden gloves. Because, you know, it's in Texas. After I got bit by the one spider with the brown recluse one time.
1: Right.
0: Just on the fingertip. But I saw it was, you know, they can kill you.
1: Yeah.
0: But I was fine. But since that point, I've never go into the garden without my gloves. And so I didn't know.
1: Yeah, brown recluse put my daughter in the hospital.
0: Yeah.
1: Yeah.
0: I did not know that every single scent, you know, and probably if they pee or manure drop, whatever, in that soil in there, even if it's degraded, the cat smells everything.
1: Yes.
0: And everything that they smell is, we're not used to this.
1: It's a threat.
0: Yeah, this is a threat, and mm-hmm. I was the closest. They couldn't. There's right. There's no other living thing there. I was there,
1: right.
0: And so boom.
1: Yeah.
0: So really, for about a couple of hours, I had to back off, and then she wanted to go to the garage, so I sent her to the garage, and she was in the car for about 5 hours, just laying in there, and she was fine. But I learned something new.
1: Yeah.
0: Yeah. So
1: right.
0: That.
1: Yeah, it's a defensive thing. It's if it's an indoor cat, they're not used to it. They would be in freak out mode if they go outside. I have a couple of neighbors, actually a few neighbors, that let their cats out at different times. A couple of neighbors let their cats out at night. And I have a deal with the cats. I'm not a cat person, don't own a cat, but I have a deal with them. They can mess in my yard as long as they're on the hunt and the prowl, which they are at night, right? So if they're looking for rodents and, you know, and doing their job, then I'm okay with them being in my yard.
0: I'm not a cat person. I just don't want to pay for rodent control.
1: Yeah.
0: Well, she loves the garage because the garage her.
1: Yeah.
0: But she goes out to the garage and I'm like, she's the guinea pig if there's a snake out there.
1: Well, you know, I have a coyote. We have a pack of coyotes that live fairly close. I don't know where they actually live. I haven't checked their IDs. And because it's wrong to require IDs. And so I have these coyotes and one female that frequents my yard. And I've seen her a few times, only once this season so far. But what has changed is my large canine, Bella, who passed away last year, is no longer around. And so her scent, even though we would clean up after her in the backyard, her scent was still there. And so they say that was a deterrent. Now, I have an 8-foot fence, and it's a pretty good barricade. Squirrels, of course, can climb over it. Raccoons can climb over it. Possum can climb over it. Coyotes don't make the attempt. So far, they haven't. I guess they, you know, probably don't have any interest. But then I saw that, you know, the thing that people may not know is you can actually get wolf urine. And then I thought, well, I don't know if that's going to help, because wolf, being a cousin to a coyote, might actually attract a female. I'm not sure if that's going to work or not. It works for smaller rodents, but and also I don't have a wolf urine R Us store near me, so I'd have to buy it online.
0: Wolf urine.
1: I don't even know how you get them to stand still long enough. But the thing is that you have to get you've got to get that scent off of. I always leave my gloves. We have like two outdoor sheds. I always leave them outside anyway. But I have my gloves in my truck that I was working, and I was laying down, you know, the weed and feed, and then some manure based stuff in my lawn. And it's like, I would leave these on the floorboard of my truck, right? These work gloves, just as a habit. That way, if I just decided to stop at the hardware store or whatever, and I needed to go in,
0: right,
1: you know, and I'd have them, whatever. And so I had to put them in the back end of the truck. It's like, yeah, the smell was a bit too much. I was getting cranky, just like your cat.
0: Oh, so, yeah, it was. But, yeah, I did see a bobcat in my neighborhood, though, on the way home the other day.
1: Yeah.
0: Running across to the, because we've got coyotes, we've got bobcats, but they really, it's such a huge residential area where they don't come in too often. They stay at the perimeter.
1: Yeah.
0: But
1: I think we had some of the coyotes relocated, I think in the last 18 months or so. The city, our city and the city next to it, I think were having issues because so many new apartment buildings were being built where there were just parks or fields, right? Mm-hmm. And now you've got many more people living there, so I think they relocated some of them.
0: It was a couple of years ago when I was riding my bike, and I went through this, going through this bike path in the wooded section, probably about a half mile from my house.
1: Yeah.
0: But it just goes into an area that's pretty deserted. And I remember turning around and coming back, and I could look, and the grass was pretty high. It was like October. And all of a sudden, I saw the grass shaking. It looked like something that was probably like 4 feet high. I went, whoa, is that a big dog or whatever? Mm-hmm. But it was going the opposite. It was going into the woods.
1: Yeah, Smallfoot, maybe. Except Bigfoot. Smallfoot.
0: Well, yeah. You know.
1: It's only 4 feet.
0: But it looked like the body, like it was a big dog or something.
1: Yeah.
0: And as I was, you know, riding by, and I said, okay, ride by real quick. You don't know what it is. And, you know, yell out a little bit. And when I went, I turned, and I saw it was probably about 50 feet away staring right back at me. Either it was the biggest bobcat ever in the history of bobcats, or it was a mountain lion.
1: Yeah, wow.
0: Now, they do exist here. They don't really, you know, they're more, you know, traveling through. Mm-hmm. But I looked at that. I didn't stop, and I just glanced quickly. It might have been just a bobcat, and maybe just because of the way I was looking at it, you know, the head looked bigger. But I looked at that thing was staring at me. I tore posterior out of there.
17: Yeah.
0: And but it didn't look like it was interested, you know, at all. It was just observing. In fact, it was moving away initially from me. So it must I'd gone by there. So it must have come out to see what happened. And then when I went by, when I turned around, it was going back in again.
17: Right.
0: So, and I'm like, at that point, I'm like, oh, boy. But
17: saw a mountain lion in Colorado one time, and it was perched on top of this hill. It wasn't exactly a mountain, but we were headed up the mountain on Highway 12, the Highway of Legends, and saw this mountain lion and got up there in this resort that my parents used to go to with their RV, owned by a friend of ours. Well, we became friends because my parents went there for so long. And I was staying there in one of their cabins, and he came out and told me that his wife actually was attacked by a mountain lion in that area, in that same area.
0: Wow.
17: Yeah.
0: Yeah, so, but they're very rare. Mountain lions extremely rare
17: yeah.
0: here.
17: But, yeah.
0: But
17: yeah.
0: It was like, but my point was the cat jumped up, you know, cat knew I was waking up, jumps up on top of me,
17: yeah.
0: laying on top of me. I grabbed my phone. I'm looking at my phone this morning, and I'm like, uh-oh. You know, because I'm reading the analysis on the Axios story about the one-page deal with Iran. I don't know how much it was the truth, but I was reading other analysis on it that was going, wow, the president's going backwards. And I went, uh-oh, this better not be a Costanza moment. Remember when George Costanza, we always mention all the time, was dealing to get the pilot with Jerry, and he was negotiating down instead of up.
17: Mm-hmm.
0: Right. And so... fell back asleep again. Again, I didn't get into detail of it. It was just my thought. Better not be going back. He can't sell that to, you know, he's not going to be able to sell that, you know, to people who want this thing, want Iran, and at the minimum want all the nuclear weapons gone. By the time we got to the, by the time I woke up and did a few things and got to the middle of the day, I'm like, oh, okay, that's not the case.
17: Yeah.
0: And this is one of the things that he said yesterday. That I went, oh, okay, it's still about, you know, the red line is still the same.
17: Yeah.
0: You need to get rid of it. Maybe 30 days, whatever, but that looks like that almost fell apart. You hear they shot at that one Iranian tanker.
17: Right, yeah.
0: And took out the rudder.
17: Yeah.
0: And I saw that and go, okay, it's just up and down. You don't know what to believe and what not to believe, but here's the president yesterday. Here we go.
18: Mr. President, you've had some recent back and forth with Pope Leo. I understand Secretary of State Marco Rubio is going to meet with the Pope tomorrow. What message do you hope he delivers to the Pope?
19: Well, I can tell you this, that as far as the Pope is concerned, it's very simple. Whether I make him happy or I don't make him happy, Iran cannot have a nuclear weapon.
0: When he said that yesterday, I went, oh, okay.
17: Yeah.
0: He hasn't backed off.
17: No.
0: You know, there may be different things. And I agree. I mean, one thing they talk about is they don't know what faction is in power.
17: No,
0: I mean, make a deal, they don't know who they're making a deal, with. By the way, and of course, the leftist media pounding on him. He's attacking the Pope again. No, he wasn't.
17: No.
0: That's a totally legitimate point of view to have.
17: Yes.
0: If the I don't know where the Pope's going on this, but if he believes, you know, that Iran should have a nuclear weapon, we disagree.
17: Yeah.
0: And that's fine.
17: Right. Well, it's, and again,
0: I thought that was overblown to begin with, the whole Pope thing.
17: You know, and I don't know, again, it's hard to know what's going on behind the scenes with Iran. You take a shot, take out the rudder. Reminds me of what Iran was doing back when the embargo against them was on and what they were doing to tankers in the Strait of Hormuz. And they every time that they would fire or their surrogates would attack one of these tankers, they would do it above the waterline. And the reason they did it above the waterline is because they didn't want to sink it. They just wanted to do the damage and make a statement. And so we have the capability of taking out whatever craft Iran has in the water without a doubt. And I think right now, this is it's the balancing act between everything we've talked about. Completing the mission, but also winning the midterm. And the problem is that the cost of energy, and we have to keep in mind, it's not just us filling up our gas tanks. It's diesel, too. And diesel is passed on through a fuel surcharge to us for everything that's shipped on a truck. So all of this is impacting us in at compounding levels in terms of the economy. And it is one of these delicate balances. And I'm wondering if the, and I talked about this, I don't know, a few weeks ago. I'm wondering if the play here is you kind of pretend like you're talking and you get the election behind you. But as long as you're pretending like you're talking, then the problem with that is energy prices aren't going to change. They're not going to come down, and that could greatly affect the election.
0: I can guarantee, you know, one of the criticisms that he heard from Republicans that the deal was, well, we'll have a 30-day thing on this where we continue the negotiations. Republicans don't want that.
17: Right.
0: Republicans politically either want him to end it,
17: yeah,
0: and say we have, you know, we put it by us, or finish it.
17: Right. Yeah.
0: But the fact is, if you keep extending it, it means gasoline prices are going to remain high. The stock market is going to be going up and down and up and down and up and down, you know, based on that. And you see how volatile it was yesterday.
17: Oh, my gosh.
0: Just with the Axios story, the stock market skyrocketed.
17: Yeah.
0: That's why I was kidding when I was saying I actually was not looking at my 401k.
17: Yeah.
0: but that's, you know, the problem. We said it yesterday and the day before that. Strategically, the president is winning.
17: Yeah.
0: The United States holds all the cards militarily and strategically. The problem is domestic prices. That's it.
17: Yeah, it is.
0: That's the problem.
17: Yep.
0: And it's the midterm.
17: Yep.
0: And it's the fact that if you don't get it done one way or another, a Democrat, you'll still be president, so you can stop the Democrats from, you know, with the veto power. But you've got to come to some kind of a deal. And the Iranian, especially the Iranian Revolutionary Guard, is looking at it going, we'll wait till the midterms and he can't do anything.
17: Right. Yep.
0: And if because Democrats are going to win, because so let's just keep stringing him along. 30 days, fine with us.
17: Right.
0: You know, and as we said before, and it's not talked about enough, the Iranian Revolutionary Guard looks at this and say, if we're out of power, we're dead.
17: Yes.
0: If we agree with the president, we're dead. If we disagree with the president, we're dead. So we must also disagree with the president.
17: Right. And we can hold the line indefinitely. We don't have a clock. November 3rd is the clock for the president.
0: Right.
17: Politically here at home.
0: Unless, again, inside the government, the factions are fighting to the point of whatever kind of coup you could have in a government which is completely and totally disjointed right now.
17: Yeah.
0: We are Red Eye Radio.
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20: Spring drought across three-fifths of the nation raised interest in USDA's initial pasture and rangeland condition report for the year. And meteorologist Brad Rippey says for the period ending May 3rd,
21: it should not be too much of a surprise to see that our national number for pasture and rangeland rated in very poor to poor condition stands at 41% on May 3rd. Meanwhile, just 30% of the country reporting good to excellent pasture and rangeland condition ratings.
20: The Great Plains and Southeast, both drought-plagued, include several states reporting over 50% very poor to poor pasture and rangeland conditions.
21: There is, however, a glimmer of good news in this initial report, and that is that we're looking pretty good in parts of the Midwest.
20: With pasture and condition ratings above 70% good to excellent in states such as Iowa, Missouri, and Ohio. I'm Rod Bain reporting for the U.S. Department of Agriculture in Washington, D.C.
17: This report brought to you by Cenex Fuels and Lubes.
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0: We're Red Eye Radio. He is Eric Carlin. I'm Gary McNamara. So I know the markets yesterday reacted in a positive way. I didn't react in any way because I still don't have any more information than I did a couple of days ago. I still don't know where these negotiations are going. The only thing I do know is every time you extend it, the Iranian Revolutionary Guard believes you're weak.
17: Right, yeah.
0: You may... Right. I'm not saying he is weak.
17: Right.
0: I'm saying that's what they believe.
17: Right.
0: Because that's been the history of the United States. Mm-hmm. They'll crumble.
17: Right. They'll stop.
0: Yeah.

0: America. Mark Levin here. Many people seem to be incubating a rage, looking for somewhere to go.
1: Are there times when you think the country is out of control? You see all these things and you wonder, what in the world is going on? Was it this way 5 years ago, 10 years ago, 20 years ago? Do we have the will or not? But we are Americans, and I believe we absolutely do have the will.
0: I do this show for you. And when you're not interested in it anymore, I will just go away.
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4: Fox News, I'm Deborah Valentine. A hantavirus-stricken cruise ship with more than 140 people on board has arrived at Tenerife. The passengers are being allowed to disembark pending examinations. More from Fox's Chanley Painter.
5: They will now disembark in groups by nationality, then go straight to the airport for flights to their home country. 17 Americans on the ship will be flown to Nebraska, where they'll be monitored by a CDC team.
4: Three passengers died from the virus. 30 to 40 people who left the cruise ship April 24th from 12 countries are being monitored. The British military says a bulk carrier caught fire today after being hit by an unknown projectile off the coast of Qatar. No casualties are reported. It marks the latest attack on vessels in the Persian Gulf. 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
0: Now, if a family made $52,000 a year and spent over $73,000 and was already more than $1 million in debt, what would you call that? I call that insolvent. Well, that's exactly what the U.S. Treasury admitted the other day in its own official

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1: And I'm Gary McNamara, along with Eric Harley, the death of Ted Turner and the life of Ted Turner coming up in just a minute.
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1: You know, with how Ted Turner changed the media landscape, without question, it's funny how when I think of Ted Turner, the first image that comes to my mind is the Atlanta Braves playing a game. It had to be sometime in the 90s. And the whole stadium's doing the tomahawk chop, and Jane Fonda's there looking really ticked off about it.
2: Yeah, yeah, right. It's, well, WTCG, it was the super channel, one of the super channels, like WGN out of Chicago, on cable for the rest of us, right, around the country. Mm-hmm. And I know here in Texas, we watch WTCG on the weekends for the wrestling. But WTCG stood for Watch This Channel Grow. That was 1970. Next thing you know, CNN, I'm not sure if there's an apology that is due to anyone based on that. But if you look at the media empire that he built, and another thing that isn't always talked about, I mean, he was a top-notch sailor. This guy could sail. Also, landowner, the fourth largest landowner in the U.S., 2 million acres. And that's, you know, there, if you talk about going out and being very active in pursuing your, I guess, the American dream, really, then Ted Turner would be one of those where you could just look at the model of how he built his companies and how he invested his money. And it's a tremendous success story. There's no way around that. President Trump had some kind words. You know, it's an interesting day. If someone of note passes away and good things are said about that person by both Donald Trump and Jane Fonda. So there's that. Of course, Jane Fonda married to him for years and had some very kind words about him. President Trump knew him, and they were good friends, had some kind words about him on Truth Social. But I always look at, you and I love to look into business models of companies, but especially when you can go back and trace everything back to the founder and follow the story along. President Trump alluded to the idea that that Ted Turner may not have liked the direction of CNN once he sold it. I really don't put much thought into that one way or the other. I know John Malone had talked about bringing CNN back. John Malone, another media mogul, and also owns 2.2 million acres of land in the U.S., part of the Warner Brothers group now, but was talking about bringing CNN back to the CNN headline days, and you and I kind of yawned at that because we're beyond that in terms of people's sensibility. I don't know what Ted Turner thought of CNN in his later years, but

0: building that empire is not a small thing. If you go back to CNN, really where I guess they made their name was the first Gulf War and the coverage. Bernie Shaw, Wolf Blitzer, all of them that were covering that first Gulf War. And I remember a friend of mine, we were having dinner, and I said, so you going, you know, after dinner, you going somewhere? He says, nope, we're going to go home and watch the war. And all that was basically playing out on CNN and their live coverage of the first Gulf War. But then beyond that, of course, everything, a lot of stuff became opinionated, especially in the primetime hours. Well, and then 24/7. And it's where it is today. CNN is struggling. And I can't tell you how to correct that business model. I don't know. What's interesting is that Paramount is making the play now for Warner Brothers, which would include CNN as a property. And I don't know if that means Barry Weiss is going to be the head of CNN News as well as CBS News. I'm not sure if that's going to play out if that sale goes through, if that acquisition goes through. But it's always an interesting story when you follow the building of an empire. I think it's always intriguing. The ups and downs. What, regardless of what I think about the person, he had his liberal qualities and espoused those a lot. Remember he wrote a check to the government. What was that? What was the point he was trying to make? He wrote a check to the government. Was it for debt? What was it? I forget what it was for, but he was trying to make a point. And I don't remember how large the check was. But it was like, yeah, all right. You know, we get the point. But a very unique personality and certainly a driven individual.
1: I remember he took over $100 million and gave it into a group to address population growth. Which really, when you think about it, is bizarre.
2: Yeah.
1: I can't remember what year it was, but when he did that, it was just like.
0: Yeah. He donated approximately $31 million to the U.S. government. And the money was designated to pay off a specific debt the United States owed to the United Nations. So
1: he had bizarre opinions, for example. He believed that Iran should be able to have a nuclear weapon, for example, to talk about current things.
0: Yeah.
1: And he said, well, you know, the United States has tens of thousands. Israel has them. Why can't Iran?
0: Right.
1: I mean, that came off as so incredibly naive because do you know anybody who has that position today? Even Democrats? Do any Democrats have that position?
0: I haven't heard them espouse that position, but right. If you ask them the question, a few of them might agree.
1: Somebody ask Mamdani that question.
0: Yeah.
1: We need somebody on the left to say yes, they should. But yeah, so I mean, he could have bizarre opinions because people went, what the hell is he talking about? Iran is not Israel. You know, I love the moral equivalency of a authoritarian theocracy, which is, you know, basically, you know, a dictatorship of a power council to a modern Western democracy of Israel. I've always loved how people attempt to make that moral equivalency and just say it. And he would do that all the time. And I thought that's to me where he became wacko on issues.
0: Yeah. Yeah. He was far beyond eccentric. He was just off the rails.
1: And the money he spent to stop, you know, population growth into the mid 90s and late 90s, he was still promoting, you know, we've got to stop this population growth.
0: Right.
1: Yeah, that's a problem, isn't it?
0: Yeah. Mm-hmm. Yeah.
1: Nobody's talking. You know what people are talking about the problem is now? Lack of population growth.
0: We're at a very, very low birth rate, for sure. Maybe he was worried about that because of how much land he owed. worried about having to give that up, right? And I'm not going to be able to keep my 2 million acres if we keep up this boom in population.
1: I saw a just documentary yesterday, and I was doing work around the house, and you have YouTube on, and it's just, you know, it's in random shuffle, and it came out, and it was so funny because it was about New York, and it said, people don't understand New York at all. People think New York, and they think New York City. And they were talking about how big the Adirondacks, are.
0: Yeah.
1: You know, just how desolate New York can be and how, and it was a great point in this documentary, they were pointing out how everybody outside of New York City is furious at the power that New York City has, and the culture outside of New York City is completely different in the rest of the state.
0: Yeah.
1: And it's like, you know, because I would get that all the time. I don't get it as much anymore. But people would say, you can't be from New York. You don't have the accent. I'm from Buffalo. I have a Buffalo accent.
0: Yeah.
1: And it's like, no, I'm not from New York City.
0: Right.
1: The culture of Western New York, you know, Buffalo, Rochester, Syracuse, even Albany. Albany wouldn't be, and Syracuse wouldn't be Western. They'd be more central. But the culture is completely different. It's totally, and in the rural areas. Oh.
0: Yeah.
1: We said this before because people go, New York's as liberal as it can be. Mm. Yeah, in the urban areas, they are. The suburbs and the rural areas, absolutely not. I bet you that I could go back in a couple of weeks when I go to see Dad again. I bet you I could go out just 10 minutes from my father's house and I would see anti-gun control signs on people's houses.
0: Mm.
1: Still yeah. from... Well, that 10 years ago when they passed that, the new gun control law.
0: Right, yeah.
1: Bet you would still see, because they were all over the place.
0: Mm-hmm, mm-hmm.
1: Rest in peace. He had been sick for a lot of years, though, I think.
0: Yeah. He gave a billion, in 97, he took $1 billion, and because he couldn't give it directly to the UN, started the United Nations Foundation. It was a public charity to broaden U.S. support for the United Nations. Yeah.
1: Mm.
0: Yeah.
1: I
0: got nothing to say there. You know what I mean? It tells you where he is.
1: Yes.
0: I mean, he was just, it was beyond bizarre. I understand Trump being friends with him because...
1: Oh, yeah.
0: They were both business moguls.
1: Yeah.
0: There was no way they weren't going to rub elbows at some point.
1: I'm sure if you talk to him, he'd be a nice guy. I remember one time I was working in, this was in New York, in Western New York, and we had to do some type of television commercial down in Atlanta. And I forgot whether it was a Friday or Saturday, but we walked into the CNN. We took a tour and went into where CNN used to be.
0: Mm-hmm.
1: We walked in, the receptionist was there, and we said, yeah, we're from a radio station, just wanted to say hi. I'll show you around. She's shown us the studios. We walked through the whole thing.
0: Mm-hmm.
1: It was unbelievable. It was really cool.
0: Wow.
1: And remember how big of a factor CNN was when they first came in.
0: Yeah, I mean,
1: you think
0: again,
1: about the Gulf War and everything else. You mentioned that.
0: The first Gulf War, you know, it was being said, I think they were just kind of joking, that when that all started, their set was basically made out of cardboard. I mean, they didn't really have much in terms of equipment. I mean, it was a very small operation, relatively speaking, compared to what cable news, I guess, is today. But it was all about the coverage of the first Gulf War. I mean, everybody was watching Bernie Shaw, Wolf Blitzer, and anybody else that was covering the war.
1: Who?
0: Yeah, Bernie Shaw.
1: No.
0: Wolf Blitzer.
1: Can't believe you went to the same high school I did. I just wanted to say that was all.
0: I know. I can't believe you bring it up every time we say his name.
1: I'm jealous.
0: Yeah, it is jealousy, isn't it?
1: He's a more popular alumni than I am.
0: Yeah, clearly.
1: Yeah. We are Red Eye Radio.
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1: We are Red Eye Radio. He is Eric Cronin. I'm Gary McNamara. Yeah, I remember watching more baseball when I lived in Navarre, Florida.
0: Mm-hmm.
1: Navarre Beach, between Pensacola and Fort Walton Beach, when I worked there in the 80s. Started there in early 83. It was after the Atlanta Braves made their postseason run with Dale Murphy.
0: Right.
1: And my next-door neighbor, I lived in a little cottage on the beach. He lived in a trailer. Dangerous Dan Patrick.
0: Mm-hmm.
1: Just a great radio announcer.
0: Mm.
1: Every time they'd play and they were on TV, he'd come on over to my house and we'd drink Hawaiian punch, just Hawaiian punch, by the way. No alcohol in the punch.
0: No.
1: And eat Entenmann's donuts.
0: Wow.
1: With the chocolate frosting on.
0: Wow.
1: And that's how I watched more baseball in that time and actually became a fan of the sport because of that.
0: Mm.

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5: Passengers begin deboarding. I'm Deborah Valentine, Fox News. The first group of passengers aboard a hantavirus-stricken cruise ship, which has docked off the coast of Spain, have begun departing the ship following examinations. Fox's Chanley Painter has the latest.
6: The hantavirus-plagued MV Hondius has arrived in the Canary Islands. The World Health Organization is reassuring people on the Spanish island that there is no risk to the public. There are currently some 140 passengers and crew on board the ship, where three people died earlier. They will now disembark in groups by nationality, then go straight to the airport for flights to their home country. 17 Americans on the ship will be flown to Nebraska, where they'll be monitored by a CDC team.
5: Three passengers died from the virus. 30 to 40 people who left the cruise ship April 24th from 12 countries are now being monitored. Six of those persons are in the U.S. Tensions remain high in the Strait of Hormuz as allies send support to the region. Fox's Alex Hogan has details from the White House.
7: U.S. Central Command says American forces have redirected 58 commercial vessels and disabled four since April 13th. CENTCOM also releasing footage of the U.S. military striking and disabling two Iranian oil tankers trying to breach the American blockade. One senior British official tells Fox the HMS Dragon Type 45 destroyer now is in the Gulf to protect ships in the waterway. The U.K.'s Ministry of Defense today explains that the ship will support efforts to clear mines and again protect ships. Britain and France have talked about this multinational coalition that they're going to try to create to protect ships in the waterway after the conflict wraps up.
5: Iran claims it's in no hurry to consider the latest U.S. peace proposal and has no deadline for responding to it. 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
9: That heat's going to be out there for one more day.
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5: Are we alone in the universe? President Trump says you can decide for yourself with newly declassified government documents about unexplained sightings. Fox's Jared Halpern has more from the White House.
11: The Pentagon began releasing previously classified files about UFOs, or as the government calls them, unidentified aerial phenomena. The batch of records includes photographs of strange-looking lights and flying objects appearing to defy the understandings of physics. Records also include testimony from military aviators and transcripts of Apollo 17 astronauts discussing odd sightings. President Trump says the declassification is an effort for complete and maximum transparency, adding people can decide for themselves what the hell is going on. At the White House, Jared Halpern, Fox News.
5: Directors of the Minnesota nonprofit We Push for Peace allegedly used $6.5 million of charitable monies to fund a lavish lifestyle. The allegations are contained in a civil lawsuit announced by the state's Attorney General Keith Ellison Friday. There's been no response to the lawsuit from the nonprofit's former directors. Today's a day to cheer on the woman who brought you into the world. Fox's Kristen Goodwin breaks down the history of Mother's Day.
12: Celebrations paying tribute to maternal figures can be traced back to the ancient Greeks, but it wasn't until 1908 that the idea spread in the U.S. It all started after activist Anna Jarvis sent hundreds of carnations to her late mother's West Virginia church to celebrate her life and legacy. In 1914, President Woodrow Wilson declared the second Sunday in May as a public expression of our love and reverence for the mothers of our country. And while you can't put a price tag on love, it seems Americans are rolling out the red carpet to show mom how much she matters. The National Retail Federation revealing Mother's Day spending this year is expected to hit a record $38 billion. Kristen Goodwin, Fox News.
5: I'm Deborah Valentine. This is Fox News.
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14: 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Gary McNamara and Eric Harley talk about everything from politics to social issues and news of the day. 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
15: All across America, we are Red Eye Radio. He is Eric Harley, and I'm Gary McNamara. Good morning, everybody.
16: Hello. Happy Thursday.
17: Yeah. Let's start out with Ted Cruz and his stand-up comedy routine.
16: Okay.
17: That I saw yesterday.
16: Yeah.
17: Here we go.
16: Okay.
18: It wasn't too long ago when people knew the answer to what is a woman. That didn't used to be a trick question. Like for thousands and thousands of years, you could come up to a caveman and say, excuse me, sir, do you know what a woman is? Answer would be, yep, sure do, sure do. There's one right there. Uh-huh. Yeah, that's a woman. And every time a Democrat claims they don't know, they're lying. All right, I'm going to prove to you right now that Joe Biden knows what a woman is. Okay, I have been in the Senate 14 years. In the entire time I've been in the Senate, never once has Joe Biden come up and sniff Chuck Schumer's hair.
16: Perfect. I love it.
17: Now, he posted that about an hour ago. I don't know if that was recently or when he said that when Biden was president. I don't know. I don't know. But
16: no, but it's a true story. That's how you know.
17: That's how you know. Exactly.
16: That's how you know. That's how you know. Just follow Joe. Follow Joe around. He'll lead you to the women. In a creepy kind of way.
17: And Swalwell only harassed biological women.
16: Yeah, just look at Swalwell's phone. It'll show. It'll show. I mean, it's you look at, my gosh. It's so insane right now. Look at this. Look at all of the allegations about Swalwell. Yet he was well on his way to becoming the next governor of California.
17: I know.
16: Now, I said, and I think it was the one night in the last 20 years that you were out for an illness, where I said...
17: No, hold it. Knock on wood.
16: Yeah, exactly.
17: There's no wood in the studio.
16: But simulated wood grain plastic. Yeah. And it's kind of a weird gray color. But the thing is, I said, I never really got the impression, the vibe, as the kids say, that Swalwell was well received by the party. And it turned out, we're learning that in the halls of Congress, at least, you know, with the House, he was known as, what they call him, the king of Snapchat, which he didn't earn that title in a good way. And yet, in California, he was doing well up until, of course, all the allegations came out, and I think to myself, Plattner, you look at where they are, where the party is, how insane the party is. But what we just heard from Ted Cruz, that you, because I always think of having a conversation with my father, right? My dad coming up here in a few weeks will be 93. And I think about everything he's been through. I know you do the same with your dad. When we think about our parents and what they've seen during their lifetime, you know, you don't even have to, you know, all due respect, Ted, you don't have to go back to the caveman days. You know, just talk to your parents if you're fortunate enough to still have them with you. Or older people, you know, like Gary. And you could you would know. There was a time when this insanity was nowhere near this level. When you and I started, what were we talking about? We were talking about, actually, a lot of the criticism was about Republicans spending too much. Now, we still have that issue every once in a while with Republicans. But it was on issues. This was 2005. Now, identity politics had started to creep its way in. It had already started working its way in. Mm-hmm. You know, there was that had, you know, happened long before that. But then the identity politics surrounding the liberal transgender movement. And it's when you think about all the insanity of what's on the plate right now for the party, the Democratic Party, there can be no question the party. Is radical, and the radicals are the party. There's no separation. It's not just one faction of the party. It is the entire
17: party. It's the party, yeah.
16: And if they win the House in November, this is on the Republicans. If you can't beat this kind of insanity, then I don't know what to tell you. And it seems like you and I say this every election cycle, because it gets crazier every election cycle. That if you can't beat this kind of insanity, then there's something fundamentally wrong. But we know the messaging isn't being done correctly. Only a handful of them are actually getting it done in the GOP.
17: Well, that and prices.
16: And prices.
17: Prices will make people elect a communist.
16: Yep. Yep.
17: Again, we've warned the Republicans over and over again, administration over and over again, ignore prices to your own peril. It's the exact same advice we gave to Biden.
16: Right.
17: And, you know, and we'll get to that here in a little bit. The Republicans, stuff I read yesterday, you know, they're like, we can't let this, as we've talked about, you know, the war, we can't let this thing go till November. We cannot have gas prices near $5. We'll lose the Senate, we'll lose the House, we'll lose everything.
16: Yeah.
17: And, you know, that, so, but that's the reality of it. People will elect insanity because the only thing that matters to them is their own self-interest.
16: Yes.
17: And this person says that government will bring it down. Well, Trump said he was going to bring down prices, and look at gas prices.
16: Mm-hmm.
17: Yeah, but it's a war, and it will be for your benefit down the road. By the way, I agree with that.
16: Yes.
17: The average independent.
16: I agree with the mission with the rent.
17: Right. The average independent's like, well, I don't care.
16: Well, no, they don't.
17: You know, what I care about is now. If you sit there and say, you know, if Iran would have attacked the United States, it would have been different.
16: Yeah.
17: But people live in their own bubble. We've talked about this. And, you know, you look at it. You look at the anti-Semitism in New York City. Look at the never forget 9/11. Mm-hmm. Never forget. My God, electing Mamdani is spitting in the faces of the families and the victims of 9/11.
16: Yes.
17: You can't. I mean, and so that's where we are right. You know, that's where we are right now. And people will elect craziness when you don't. And we spent a lot of time on yesterday's show talking about this, talking about how the Republicans still so much of the time are on the defensive instead of constantly attacking the Democrats for their misogyny in the radical transgender movement, for their sexism, for their racism in identity politics. They should be pounding it every day, not waiting until they get attacked to defend it and then go after them and saying, you're it. You attack constantly. And they don't do it.
16: You know,
17: it's infuriating. You know, you look at, and we'll play a lot of audio coming up, you know, we spent time yesterday talking about the California governor's debate,
16: mm-hmm.
17: and we'll spend a little time about, you know, about the mayoral debate in L.A., because that's where we have seen liberal insanity to the 10th power.
16: Yeah.
17: And you look at it and you watch these debates, and it's so clear cut that the Democrats don't plan on changing at all.
16: Right.
17: They don't plan on changing at all. None. Zero. And you watch these things and you're like, I'm thinking, if you have any critical thinking skills at ever, or what, if you have any critical thinking skills at all, you're looking at this saying, well, all those people up on the stage that are Democrats are the ones that caused the problems. How are they going to fix the problems that they cause and the problems that they say are existing? They wish to double down on what got us here to begin with.
16: Yes.
17: Well, and so you look at, and again, this is, we've always said it, and it gets down to, if you want to think about it, economics. If people believe that they can get a free lunch, that's the incentive portion of economics. The government's going to take care of me. That's my incentive to vote for the socialist, because I'm buying into the fact that corporations are evil and a monopoly of a government that has absolutely insane opinions on so many things, I don't care, They said they're going to take care of me.
16: Yeah.
17: And then when that blows up and it doesn't happen, then they'll revert back again.
16: Well, and then you add on top of that giving deference to criminals.
17: Yeah.
16: And anti-Semitism. You know, in the wake of the shooting, the attempted assassination of President Trump and or administration officials at the White House Correspondents' Dinner, just days after it happened, the judge is apologizing to the suspect. Luigi Mangione, the suspect in the murder of Brian Thompson, the healthcare CEO, is treated as a hero by some on the far left. This is how insane it is. It's beyond anything Hollywood could come up with. And it's the reality of the left, the radical left in America.
17: Well, I think when we started this off with the Ted Cruz talking about the fact that, you know, Democrats are lying. They know what a woman is. We've said it before. And think about this. They're afraid to confront a biological fact because of the radical left.
16: Right. Right.
17: Think about that. Because if you can get away with saying, I don't know what a woman is, and a man can be a woman, and you are the sex that you say you are, then you can justify anything.
16: Yes.
17: Which is justifying anti-Semitism. Right.
16: You can reshape reality.
17: Which is justifying political violence.
16: Right.
17: You know, you can justify...
16: You can justify a Nazi tattoo.
17: You can justify a Nazi tattoo, right. After you've after you've made up stuff about your opposition, that they're
16: Hitler.
17: Nazis, and you can't come up with anything... in connecting the dots, which shows that they're actually a Nazi.
16: The guy working with Israel is Hitler.
17: Right.
16: The guy with a Nazi tattoo, no, he didn't mean that.
17: And so you get to the point of, as we've talked about, the number of liberals I've talked about in the last month, when you're like, well, that isn't true. Here's how, oh, I don't believe anything that I read. Well, then how do you come up with your opinion? You believe something. They just give you this blank stare.
16: Right.
17: It's pure emotion. It's pure rage. There is no critical thinking skills involved in it.
16: And it's full-on investment in those ideas where they cannot and will not change their mind.
17: Yeah, and it doesn't matter whether you tell them, that's not true. Here's how it is.
16: Right.
17: Well, I don't believe that because I don't believe anything that I read. Well, then how do you come? That was four different people I've asked that to in the last month, Democrats.
16: Mm-hmm.
17: Then what do you believe?
16: Right.
17: And they look at me. Well,
16: how do you shape your opinion?
17: How do you shape your opinion? Yeah, and so when we hear this, well, we all need to come together. We've got some, you know, folks in Hollywood talking about it. We need to come together and we need to see. Yeah. How do you do that?
16: Right.
17: How do you do that when somebody tells you, I don't believe anything? Well, then how did you form your opinion? And they look at you with this glazed look. None of the four that I asked could answer that one question. Where do you get your information then that you believe?
16: Right.
17: They couldn't answer it. Because I said, well, you just said you don't believe anything that you read. How do you form your opinions?
16: Right. Well, I asked the question in the days after the White House Correspondents shooting. If it weren't the White House Correspondents, liberal activist media being in that building on that day, would we hear the same thing? Would it have been the same response by them? They were frightened for their lives, as they should be. And I thank God all of them and the president are safe. But I believe it would be a much different tone if that were the president and only the president and his party and his administration in that building on that night. It would be a much different tone by the liberal activist media. I'm convinced of that.
17: Noah Rothman wrote this in Commentary Magazine, A Clockwork Blue, How the Left Has Come to Excuse Away and Embrace Political Violence. And talked about Luigi Mangione.
16: Yeah.
17: Soon after, progressive politicians would attempt to co-opt the emerging trend to burnish their own political brands. You don't kill people. It's abhorrent. I condemn it wholeheartedly, Bernie Sanders told a reporter. Then came, as did with every subsequent politician's quote, the key, but he continued, what it did show online is that many, many people are furious at the healthcare companies, presumably for making a profit in a sector that should run on kindness alone. And apparently Mangione wasn't just representing American emotions about health care. The campaign finance system is broken. The healthcare system is broken. The housing system is broken. The education system is broken. Elizabeth Warren followed with the same but rule. Violence is never the answer, but people can only be pushed so far and will start to take matters in their own hands when the political system doesn't cater to their demands. This is not to say that an act of violence was justified, said AOC, but they need to understand that people interpret and feel the experience denied claims as an act of violence against them.
16: Uh-huh.
17: See, these Democrats weren't justifying violence, you see. No, they were just arguing that Brian Thompson had been shot multiple times at point-blank range as an act of self-defense against an unjust system and all of its malevolent works. His death should be mourned, but not more than the environmental conditions that rendered the outcome inevitable, even desirable.
16: That's a great way to put it. Oh, we can make note of his death, but we will instead. The judge the other day apologizing to the shooter from the White House Correspondents' Dinner and brought in, it just started to blend in comments about January 6th. I'm telling you, it's full-on insanity, and that is not at all hyperbole.
17: Well, when you have Dershowitz come out, God, I mean, and people may not, because they're not as old as I am, but when you know what Dershowitz was.
16: Oh, my gosh.
17: And to see him say, I have the audio cut, we'll play it later, Dershowitz actually said, he goes, I'm not just working against the Democratic Party, I just don't reject them. I'm frankly scared of them and where they're going with this hate and anti-Semitism. We are Red Eye Radio.
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0: We are Redeye Radio. He is Eric Carley, and I'm Gary McNamara. Yeah, so what I got out of really the last couple of days in California with both the mayoral debate last night and another governor's debate, I think it's really interesting because I know it's just California, but right. the fact is it's the place that has gone most bonkers liberal.
1: Yeah.
0: And you can see by the Democrats that are running that almost all of them were integral in creating the problems. They're not going to change what they believe,
1: no.
0: But they believe that really continuing the same thing that's being criticized is the way to success.
2: Yeah.
0: And they're not going to change.
2: Right.
0: And we'll have examples coming up.

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0: I do this show for you. 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
4: News, I'm Paul Stevens. A cruise ship hit by a hantavirus outbreak docks at Spain's Canary Islands off of West Africa.
5: 8 cases of hantavirus have been linked to the ship, and 3 people have died. 17 Americans on the ship will now be flown to Nebraska to be monitored by a CDC team.
4: Fox's Chandley Painter, the World Health Organization, saying 140 people have been allowed to disembark and fly home. They're not showing any symptoms. Day 2 of a 3-day ceasefire between Russia and Ukraine. Russia holding a victory parade on Saturday, commemorating its defeat of Nazi Germany.
6: Ahead of the parade, Russia and Ukraine agreed to that 3-day ceasefire. President Donald Trump said he made the request directly to the two presidents, and both sides will also exchange 1,000 prisoners each.
4: Fox's Stephanie Bennett, Secretary of State Marco Rubio, saying there's no peace agreement in the 4-year-plus conflict. 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

0: see the fact that he has left the Democratic Party is, to me, was mind-boggling. You know, you and I have talked about the people that, and I don't know whether they've actually left the Democratic Party, but have pointed out the problems that they have, and have, you know, we talk about the Matt Taibbis, the Michael Schellenbergers,
1: yeah.
0: The what's her name? Head of CBS, mind blank.
1: Barry Weiss.
0: Barry Weiss, yes, mm-hmm. Thank you very much.
1: Yeah.
0: We look at how, and I don't think, for example, Jonathan Turley has left the Democratic Party. He just points out the problems, but he is viewed now as a right winger, you know, as almost a Trump surrogate, and he's not. He's just, you know, looking at where, you know, the law is. We talk about, you know, the Hollywood actor Michael Rappaport, which, by the way, he was going crazy the other day because of the protest outside the synagogue in New York City.
1: Yeah.
0: He was just losing it where that city has gone. And he used to be as far left as you can imagine.
2: Oh, he was.
0: Remember how he was?
2: He was angrier left than he is angrier right now. You know what I mean? I mean, he's pretty right now. I mean, he's on a rant, but he was angry left back in the day.
0: And you look at Fetterman, how he's now viewed as just this incredible right-wing radical.
1: Yeah, right.
0: And we've talked about other people that have just said, you know, the liberal patriot, Roy Teixeira, and they shut down, and they're the ones that were pointing out the insanity of the Democrats. You know what? And they're all lifelong Democrats.
1: Right.
0: And they had to shut it down because of the pressure that you can't criticize the Democratic Party at all.
1: Right.
0: You know, you look at the whole thing with the DNC and the autopsy that they won't release as to why they lost 2024.
1: Right.
0: It's like, we've got to censor anybody who isn't as radical left, who isn't an anti-Semite, who isn't a misogynist, who isn't a racist. You cannot be a part of the Democratic Party, you know, unless you fit those three categories. That's actually where they are now.
2: No, it's a full-on commitment.
0: Yep.
2: Again, the whole silence is violence rules, and you've got to be all in.
0: And here's Dershowitz.
1: All right.
0: All right.
3: I feel like I'm in 1932 Berlin at the standing up against what was going on. Not 1938. I'm not saying 1938, but in 1932, before the election of Hitler as chancellor, the universities were turning against Jews. If there was Israel, they'd have been turning against Israel. And I feel I'm one of the few people who am standing up against my old party. Look, I became a Democrat when I was 14 years old. I used to go with a loudspeaker and campaign for a guy named Philip Schuppler, who was running for assembly on the Democratic ticket. So I've been a Democrat for 70 years. I now am strongly opposed to that party. I want them defeated in every single election. Not everyone. There are a few. There's this Senate congressman from New Jersey. There's a couple of congresspeople from other places that I want to see elected. But I want to see the Democrats lose control of the House and lose control of the Senate and lose control of the presidency, because I am scared of them.
2: Yeah. It is absolutely frightening when you think about the acceptance of the violence, the excuse-making in the wake of the violence, by the violent radicals from the left. It's because if they're going out of their way, well, they'll make note of the victim or the intended victim, and then from there they go on to make excuses and defend, and in some cases, with the judge the other day, apologize to these suspects who are violent left. These people decided to literally take up arms against their political opposition. And they make excuses for it. They make excuses for Plattner's Nazi tattoo.
0: Yeah.
2: Again, you got to think about the process of getting a tattoo, of going through, and then you're going in, I'm guessing you've had drinks, maybe not. It might be even scarier if you hadn't had drinks. And you go in, a lot of tattoo parlors actually will refrain.

0: refrain from doing the tattoo if they come in since you've been drinking. I've been told that. I don't have any tattoos. I've actually never been in a tattoo parlor. But you go in, and then you got to choose something. Then you got to choose what you're going to get. He didn't choose Betty Boop.
1: Lock it up, Betty Boop. I knew a guy used to say that all the time. A guy used to be my boss. Lock it up, Betty Boop. Lock it up.
0: Yeah.
1: Lock it up, Betty Boop.
0: Yeah. He didn't choose. Yeah. He didn't choose a Disney character. He didn't choose an American Eagle.
1: When you said Betty Boop the other day, I just burst out laughing because the image comes to your mind.
0: Yeah. Right.
1: And a lot of the World War II imagery too. Where remember some of the bombers had
0: Betty
1: Boop on the plane.
0: Right. He didn't choose. Things that, you get whatever.
1: A dolphin.
0: Right, a dolphin. your team. The word mom, I don't know.
1: I love you, mom.
0: Yeah.
1: Things like that.
0: Right.
1: Yeah, exactly.
0: You choose a Nazi tattoo. That's what you're going with. And you still, at that point, once you've chosen it, before the work starts, you still have time to turn that around and go, you know what? No. That's stupid. I'm not going to do that. That's horrible.
1: And you didn't get rid of it. You didn't cover it up or do whatever. I don't know if you got, but cover it. You didn't cover it up until you decided to run for political office.
0: Exactly.
1: Just what, last fall.
0: This is going to look bad.
1: Yeah, exactly.
0: And
1: we know it. Remember how Obama fought wearing the American flag pin because he viewed it as a sense of false patriotism to wear a flag pin. So imagery, when you're on the left, imagery means everything.
0: Yes. He fought for that. That was something, that was a position of conviction for Obama. I am not going to wear the American pin. And then, of course, I don't know who it was. I think it maybe Rahm Emanuel or somebody. Dude, you've got to wear the American pin.
1: Well, I was like, if you're being interviewed to be, the president of... I'll just throw out Citibank, okay?
0: Yeah.
1: And you're being interviewed, and they walk in, and they go, hey, we want to give you this hat to wear. And you go, no, I'm not going to wear your hat.
0: Yeah, right.
1: Well, no, you're being interviewed for the job.
0: Right.
1: Put on the damn hat.
0: Right. Exactly.
1: It's like...
0: If I were in that position, I'd be... more afraid to be caught without my American pin on my lapel than I would with my zipper down.
1: Well, that's because we're old and that happens quite frequently.
0: Well,
1: now.
0: Actually, it does.
1: When you get old, sometimes.
0: Sometimes it happens.
1: There's not really a conscious thought to that anymore.
0: Well, actually, sometimes there is. Sometimes it's done on purpose because it just makes life quicker. But the problem is that is their conviction. That's where their conviction lies.
1: Yep.
0: You don't get a Nazi tattoo without full-on anti-Semitism conviction. You don't. And then all of a sudden, but that was then and this is now. Huh? Trump's the real Hitler.
1: Exactly.
0: He doesn't have, as far as I know, he does not have one Nazi tattoo. Not even one. And he's Hitler.
1: Oh, speaking of Trump, he said yesterday, so as president, I make $2 million over 4 years, $2.5 million. I waived it. I'm the only president that ever waived it. There's never been a president that waived his salary. I'm the only schmuck. I get no credit for you. Well, that's wrong, Mr. President.
0: Mm-hmm.
1: The Democrats not only call you schmuck, they call you much worse than that.
0: Yes.
1: So they are recognizing you.
0: Yes, exactly. Yes, they do.
1: I just throw that in. But no, it's the thing that every single day when I wake up, and this has been going on for the last 15 years, you just can't believe what the Democrats and the left are throwing at you next. When I first got into talk radio, decades ago, 89 is when I got in, We used to talk about the left's doing this in the slippery slope, and they would go, oh, you and your slippery slope. They right. don't talk about it. Nobody talks about a slippery slope anymore because they went over the damn cliff.
0: No, it's they start at the bottom. It's you know, the slope, whatever the slope was. No, they start at the very bottom, the cesspool of insanity. That's exactly where they are as a party, as a group. And you have only a few, only a handful. I think we've mentioned most of them this hour that have turned and said, we can't do this anymore. And we have to repeat the point about Alan Dershowitz. If you're anywhere in our age group, you know.
1: Yeah, it's shocking.
0: It's shocking.
1: Yeah, it's almost like you believe you're in a delusional state if you understand where Dershowitz was and how he has come around to completely rejecting. And I understand exactly what he's saying. He's saying, look, I have fiscal disagreements and things, you know, with the Republicans, and he does.
0: Mm-hmm.
1: You know, he probably would want a much more socialist federal government spending a lot more money.
0: Mm-hmm. Mm-hmm.
1: It's not sustainable,
0: right?
1: But he doesn't even get to the fiscal leftism that he has, because what he's looking at is exactly what we have looked at: the racism, the misogyny, the sexism, and the hate, and the pro-death. You know, figuring out, okay, it's assassinate this person. He's looking at that and saying the other stuff doesn't matter. Right. If this party has institutionalized anti-Semitism, racism, misogyny, sexism, and is justifying political murders, all the other stuff doesn't matter.
0: Right.
1: That's the kind of stuff they're projecting. For years, they have said the other side is that way. And they're bluntly exactly what they claim they hate,
0: yes,
1: and what they claim the other side is, which, yes, the other side isn't. And they're blunt about their identity politics,
0: right,
1: which is the racism, their misogyny of the radical transgender movement, their sexism, and their justification of political death.
0: Yes.
1: Or political murder. Excuse
0: right.
1: me, not political death.
0: Right.
1: Political, and in some cases, not political murder. Or it's not, it's business murder.
0: Right.
1: It's, well, I don't like, you know, I don't, even though I signed a contract, you should have gone further. And because you didn't go further on the contract than you are legally obligated, murder is justified. That's the Brian Thompson thing.
0: Yes.
1: That's what it's about.
0: That's what AOC pointed
1: yeah.
0: out. Don't take what we say for granted or for the truth. And when we talk about them talking about it, listen to her comments. You just quoted it in that article just a few minutes ago.
1: So Dershowitz looks at it and says, forget about all the other stuff. Once you embrace as a political party, a major American political party of the two, racism, misogyny, sexism, pro-murder,
0: yeah,
1: justifying murder,
0: yeah,
1: forget it. We don't need to worry about the other stuff. If they get in power, where the hell will they go?
0: Exactly.
1: We are Red Eye Radio.
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0: We are Red Eye Radio. He is Eric Carlin. I'm Gary McNamara. Welcome and good morning. Very quickly, I can play this audio cut real quick. This is Dershowitz, okay?
1: All right.
0: Very quick. Here we go.
2: I don't think Hitler stood up for the Jewish community and imposed restrictions on Harvard because of its failure to deal with anti-Semitism. Trump is the anti-Hitler. He's exactly the opposite. He's standing up for the Jewish community.
0: There you go. Yeah,
1: there you go. Right there.
0: And that's what's so mind-boggling is none of the stuff makes sense. They never attempt to even connect any dots. There's no critical thinking.
1: They just talk their way around it.
0: Yeah, it's just amazing where the left is right now.
1: And make excuses for Plattner.
0: Yeah.
1: Wow.
0: Yeah.
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0: Welcome to Alabama Politics of This Week. I am Dale Jackson. I'm a radio talk show host. 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
1: Funny memes.
0: Funny memes occasionally as well. That's right, Mecca. Thank you very much. Mecca Music, CEO of 256today.com. Smart news for smart people. We got a smart show for you today. Congressman Mo Brooks, the former congressman from the 5th Congressional District, will be here with us. He is running for House District 20, and we'll talk to him about that race. Probably the most heated race in the entire legislative body. There's a special session going on down there right now, and I've got a parting shot for you about football. We'll get to that in a little bit as well. More playoffs, guys. Let's go ahead and get, though, to it right now, the two-minute warning. You were right. Mecca, you were right. I continue to remind you for once in your life, you were right. This redistricting thing is a lot more fun than I thought it was going to be. You know, I got told today or this week by a member of the legislature that I don't care about that state Senate seat. Yeah, they're right. So let's talk about Congress, but there is two things going on in redistricting in the state of Alabama. There's a state Senate seat that's tied up in the Voting Rights Act thing. And then there's another case, which is getting more attention, and that is the congressional redistricting. And there's a fight. You know what's funny?
1: Yes.
0: For all the yelling we're seeing on TV, Terry Sewell shaking her fist, Shamari Figures doing the cable news rounds as opposed to her standing on the steps and stuff down there in Montgomery. The fight is actually between Republicans. And it's
1: Explain.
0: Like, Terry Sewell's already out. She's already lost the battle before the first word was ever said. Once that court ruling came down, she had lost the battle. She's going to hang on to her seat, probably.
1: I was about to be like, no, because that's the battle going on. 7-0 versus 6-1.
0: She's going to hang on to her seat because it's probably going to be 6-1. But she's lost the rhetorical battle. Now it's about Republicans 6-1, 7-0.
1: Yes.
0: And this fight is rather interesting because there's the fight between what they should do, what they could do, what they can do.
1: And what they will do.
0: And what they will do. There's all these different things. So 7-0 would be a complete Republican map. You draw out Terry Sewell, you draw out Shamari Figures for political reasons, and you're fine. And you can do that. Then there's the 6-1 map, which is probably, they think, the easiest way through, which is you just go back to the 2023 map. I think it's a Livingston map from 2023. If the whole thing gets blown up, and then they say, okay, fine, we'll just go here. And then I think they come back and they get Sewell on the other side.
1: That's probably the most likely outcome a lot of people believe. You kind of glossed over this. It is a lot.
0: Yeah.
1: If you remember in 2023, it was kind of chaos then, building a new district, splitting. Remember, we had two congressmen running against each other. It was
0: and then
1: wild.
0: They refused to do it, and three judges came in, and they did it. Look, the reality of this is very simple. Republicans run the state supermajority. You take away with the Voting Rights Act, Section 2, you lose the protection of those majority-minority districts, and you just draw the districts based on politics and stuff like that, like they do everywhere else except for the South for some reason. That's actually a good point. It's a good point. There's a very good reason.
1: Yes,
0: but I will remind you.
1: Yes.
0: It is 2026. Not 1956.
1: Yeah.
0: This can't go on forever in this way. And we're going to talk about this in just a second. So let's just go ahead. Let's move on to the next round here and talk about what's going on in other states. I got to tell you, Tennessee Democrats far better than Alabama Democrats. Their theatrics are far better. I mean, they're just as ineffective, but they are far better. And we're watching in all sorts of different states. Donald Trump wipes out some opponents in Indiana, and all of a sudden South Carolina says, maybe we'll take a look at this. Georgia's still a no. Mississippi talking about it. Arkansas, all these other places having conversations about it. And the question is, how big does the fight get?
1: Huge.
0: There was an analysis done by 538, and it said if this goes crazy, it could be as high as 262 Republicans and like 173 Democrats. Now, I don't buy that number. There's a lot of weird stuff that has to happen.
1: But it is in the realm of possibilities, right? In this current universe. Actually.
0: This is the most important thing I saw this week. David Weigel. Used to be at the Washington Post, now it's seen before, wrote on social media, and he wrote a column about it, and he said, I'm going to paraphrase it, he says, I think it's underrated how dominant Republicans will become in an era without the Voting Rights Act, because there hasn't been a Democrat majority that has not been bolstered by these guaranteed gimme seats.
1: Mm-hmm.
0: And the gimme seats are gone for them. So Republicans, they're in a very good situation. And you know, Democrats are like, we have more people. And I think, well, you lost the popular vote. And plus, you know, you got a whole bunch of other issues with immigrants and whether they're going to count them. And you've got an error in the census that gave them six seats.
1: What about limit? Sorry to interrupt, but what about the counterpoint that this is going to energize voters who have kind of taken it for granted? Do you feel like that could happen?
0: I mean, but they're already energized. They hate Trump. I still don't think that this gives Republicans the House. I still think Republicans are probably still going to lose. It's going to be a lot closer.
1: Before we run out of time on this topic, let me also point out these states that are making these immediate moves and doing things like they don't have a pending court case like Alabama does.
0: There's a battle.
1: Which is different. Yes. So that's why you're seeing different things happen in these different states like Tennessee.
0: And you know, Terry Sewell hilariously and stupidly runs out and says, they should redraw California and take all the seats. They should redraw Illinois. They already did.
1: Yeah.
0: And the problem is if you take from one district, then you make other districts vulnerable. Mm-hmm. And that's one of the reasons why they're like, why didn't they go further? It's because they can't. It's impossible. You have a very hard way to do this. And
1: I mean, that's true on both sides, though.
0: Of course it is. Okay. Of course it is. And there's talk in Tennessee right now about that Memphis seat. And I love it. Memphis is going to have three congressmen instead of one. That's terrible. I'm like, is it? Is that really bad? We'd be mad if Huntsville had three congressmen? I don't know. All right. Maybe we'll ask Mo Brooks about that. All right, moving on. Let's talk about a race for Congress, and it's down in Mobile and in that area. Jerry Carl is trying to reclaim his seat in a district he lost 2 years ago, and it looks like the exact same thing is at play here. You have a guy who is considered to be sort of the establishment and a guy who's an outsider, so much of an outsider that last time it was another guy in Congress, and this time it's a state representative. Rhett Marquez, Jerry Carl, I mean, maybe they're just not into you that much, dude.
1: No, but when this race started, it was kind of assumed that this would be Carl's seat again. Okay, and when we referenced the 2023, his district was the
0: one of the ones drawn up. And who knows what it looks like? Who knows what it looks like this time if they change it?
1: So. That's absolutely true. I mean, it is absolute chaos out there. But this, he was. I think a lot of people assumed this was going to be his. The latest polls have Marquez with a slight edge.
0: Slight lead, 45. He's up 6, and then there's 45% undecided.
1: Right, right. I mean, but
0: undecided can't do it. He's already going to be Attorney General and Governor.
1: So what do you think about runoff?
0: Well, I think it all depends. There's a third entity into this whole thing. I assume they'll split that in some way. Probably not enough to avoid a runoff. But again, Carl's known. Okay, he's done this a bunch of different times.
1: And people know him and are familiar with him. And
0: if
1: are
0: you
1: like,
0: can't
1: eh,
0: finish it off
1: so.
0: in the first round. And you're definitely not leading. It's going to be hard to do unless like 48, 49 or something like that. I'm not saying it's impossible. I'm just saying if I was him, I would feel very unloved at this point because you've run in these races enough time and every opportunity where there's like a legitimate challenger, you're losing. That would just be the one time with Barry Moore, but we're talking about the polls here.
1: Yeah, I was really like, I think Carl's been historically very popular, especially.
0: That's the point. And then Barry Moore came in and it wouldn't close. Okay. I mean, so you got to remember that. So I think the same dynamics are at play here. And I think that he finds himself in an unenviable situation. But man, he really wants to get back to D.C. for some reason. All right, moving on. Let's talk about Iran here for a second, which I will pronounce three different ways as we go through this segment. Donald Trump says that we're really, really, really, really, really, really, really close to ending this whole thing over there. And he means it this time. To which I go, like last time and the time before and the time before and the time before, is this the for reals time?
1: Well,
0: is this the time that they say, okay, we're going to stop at the nukes, we're going to stop messing with our neighbors, we're going to stop messing with the Strait of Hormuz, we're going to stop doing all this other stuff, and we're going to play nice and be in the international community.
1: So you are correct. We have heard this before. But meanwhile, right after President Trump said that, he also followed up, but we will bomb
0: them. We will bomb them.
1: Yeah. So I don't know. I don't think anybody knows.
0: Does he know?
1: I don't think so. Yeah. I think, what is it? We had Project Freedom or Operation Freedom.
0: That got paused. Yep.
1: Very short. Epic
0: Fury over. Project Freedom,
1: Epic Fury is over, though. I mean, you had 60 days, so you got to.
0: This is Operation Furiously
1: wipe
0: Confused.
1: Wipe that one out.
0: Because the situation, and if I'm a Republican running for office in maybe one of these swing states or something like this, I'm like, let's figure out.
1: And
0: you've got to get it. Yeah. Look, in the resolution can be one of two things. You continue bombing them into submission, or you make a deal with them. And if he makes a deal, I can tell you what the deal is going to be. As soon as he makes a deal, we're going to be told it's the same thing as the JCPOA. That's what we're going to be told, the Obama nuclear deal. Now, ignoring the fact that they weren't following the nuclear deal and they continue to do all this other stuff and we gave them piles of cash, all the similarities are going to be drawn together and they're going to say, and we went to war to get the same deal. It's not true, but that will be the argument. So here's what I'll tell you what happened. If the gas prices do not come down all the way, he's in big trouble, and Republicans are in big trouble.
1: Well, okay. So what about the enrichment, uranium, stuff like that? Is that still like...
0: How much is my gas, Megha?
1: Okay, no.
0: How much
1: is
0: my gas?
1: So that's the only thing that, for you, that makes
0: not
1: the win.
0: For me. I just think politically.
1: I'm asking you personally.
0: No, what
1: makes a victory or this a successful operation for you?
0: If there is not a significant... If we do not go get their uranium and stop them, and they do not stop messing with their neighbors, it's a failure. It's a failure.
1: And gas prices.
0: Well, I mean, I'm just telling you, the gas price is just political.
1: Okay.
0: A couple months from now, when we're dealing with this, I'm telling you exactly what's going to look what they're doing on television. Price of gas today, price of gas yesterday, price of gas last week, price of gas last month, price of gas last year. You notice they don't go back more than that to the Biden administration where it was more. And people say, oh, this is all Donald Trump's fault and he did this. And it's like, yes. Just like when Biden did, you were telling me it wasn't his fault. Yes, of course.
1: The little stickers?
0: Yeah, it's exactly his fault. All right, moving on. When we come back, former Congressman Mo Brooks running for Congress, and we will talk with him next.
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9: I'd have my mom call the number on the screen. You come see me alone. We'll work it out. Really, we will.
0: Welcome back to Alabama Politics This Week. I am Dale Jackson. With me, as always, Mecca Music.
1: And this week, we have former Congressman Mo Brooks and current HD 20 candidate here to join us. First question for you. Why are you running for State House?
11: I thought I had a time limit. Isn't that what y'all told me?
0: Yes, you do have a time limit. Make it quick.
1: Yeah, we're going to need little bites.
11: All right, very briefly.
1: Yes.
11: Because I believe that the incumbent is underperforming and that House District 20 can do better, particularly when it comes to roads and other infrastructure needs. We've been shortchanged for a long time. It's time to get back to the days of Mo Brooks when we got things done.
0: All right, let's talk a little bit about your campaign for a second. When I was down in Mexico, I got an email as my role as a radio station manager telling me that there was an ad running on my radio station where you were demanding a retraction from the Progress PAC, which is the BCA's PAC. Recently, they said they've issued a retraction. Now, there's a lot of questions about what that retraction actually is, but that's got to be a big win for you. What were you wanting a retraction for?
11: Oh, I'm excited. The Business Council of Alabama, which is a part of the bigger James Lomax team, they accused me of criminal conduct. They accused me of engaging in congressional insider stock trading. And I haven't traded any stocks personally in over 20 years, either where I do it myself or I direct somebody else to buy or sell something, okay? And so I'm flabbergasted that they would try to attack my integrity like that, that people were stooping that low in this campaign. And so we hired the law firm of Wilmer and Lee, met with them, and they sent a cease and desist letter, and lo and behold,
0: right,
11: Progress PAC has agreed that it was defamatory in essence, and they are going to run a bunch of radio ads on your station retracting it.
0: Yay. Now,
11: I'd love to see the verbiage, because you never know if it's taking out one knife to put in another. Okay?
0: Well, let me just say this, as someone involved in this a little bit because of the radio station. I doubted you. I mean, I'm going to just be completely honest with you. We kind of talked about it. Not that I doubted your veracity. I thought they'll find some nugget or something or some way to do this. And you're like, nope, absolutely not. And you were right. So I apologize.
11: Apology accepted.
1: Okay,
11: as you can tell, I'm jacked.
0: You're happy about this.
1: Okay, so listen, just to change gears a little bit, we are not changing gears. Stooping low. We've talked about this. We've described this race. Other people have described this race as possibly the most contentious in the state. Why is that? Why is this race so contentious?
11: Well, to start out with, it's the power difference. We have maybe $110,000 more or less that we plan on spending during this election. Say more or less because more money keeps coming in. But second, we're up against over $1 million in opposition forces. Roughly half, I'm going to just round off, of that is James Lomax and his own campaign account. And then another roughly other half is from out-of-state gambling moguls laundering their money to the American Conservative Fund that is engaged in attack after attack after attack of me or glorification of James Lomax. It's like yesterday, one of our supporters got three different mailers from the Lomax campaign, but to a large degree, they were from the American Conservative Fund. And so that's heightened the interest, at least in House District 20.
1: Wait. I have a follow-up. Yeah. But what about the support Lomax has received from current leadership, from the mayor of Huntsville, the endorsements?
11: Well, of course,
1: like
11: the establishment is going to want Lomax to win. The special interest groups are going to want Lomax
1: but
11: to win.
1: But some of these people you're calling the establishment, wouldn't you say they are Republicans? They are very well, they're popular with voters. There are things like that.
11: We have a lot of people in Montgomery that are mere puppets of the special interest groups that pay for just about everything to operate in the campaign setting. Not 100%. Well, I'll use James Lomax as an example again. 90% of his direct support and third-party support has come from special interest political action committees. That's all public record if you go through the Secretary of State's website and the disclosures that candidates have to file. And only 2% has come from citizens who live in House District 20. Now, I'm not going to get upset with anyone that takes some special interest political action committee money, because every now and then special interests do agree with a position that a candidate has and vice versa. For instance, I supported national defense, so I got contributions from national defense-oriented political action committees, but a 90-to-2 ratio is horrible. I've never seen something that bad. If it were 50-50, okay, that'd be a little bit different.
0: And these particular, the American Conservative Fund, that's gambling interest from DraftKings and all these other things, and it's sort of pushed through. I get all of that. The angle here that you're using here, and it's legitimate, is like all these outside interests are after you. She talks about the leadership and all these other things. Part of it is that the status quo, they're fine with. And you're making it very clear that you are going to be, for lack of a better word to use this, with all due respect, a pest when it comes to dealing with the status quo. I mean, is that fair?
1: I was asking that much more nicely.
0: I know. We're in time
1: so
0: constraints. We're in time.
11: I'm going to kill bad bills.
0: Right.
11: I'll give you an example. House Bill 210 that diverts education trust fund dollars from our kids to subsidize the education cost of illegal aliens. How in the world did a Republican House pass that bill?
0: Right.
11: That's just mind-boggling. I would have raised such a stink, that bill would have been dead.
0: Exactly. The pest. And again, that's not an insult. That's a compliment because what you're saying here is there's the Republican establishment, and you're going to be on the outside of that Republican establishment making noise, correct?
11: Well, yeah. Let me use Congress as a for example. I helped found the House Freedom Caucus, one of the original members. And early on under the Obama administration, there was a Senate Gang of Eight bill to give all illegal aliens amnesty. And it got through the Senate. It came over to the House. And I led the effort to kill it.
0: And Republicans were in favor of that, too.
11: And by the way, anybody who wants to verify this can talk with Senator Jeff Sessions. He'll confirm what I've just said. And then later on, I negotiated solo an agreement with House Speaker Paul Ryan that during his speakership, there would not be any illegal alien amnesty bills that came to the House floor unless first pre-approved by the GOP conference, and we weren't going to do it. So I killed them all then, too. That's killing things, and
0: right.
11: That gets the special interest mad.
0: Right, and that was Mo Brooks versus other Republicans, too.
11: Yes.
0: And that's the scenario that they want to avoid right now. That's what it is. And the gambling interests, they are right on the cusp of getting what they want. Okay, the simple fact is, I still think whether you're elected or not, it's going to happen in some way, shape, or form.
11: I'm going to disagree. If I'm in the House of Representatives, there's no one that's going to be able to stand the heat of the truth about what these gambling
0: really
11: moguls want
0: and
11: what the effects are going to be on the state of Alabama if it becomes law.
0: We're on the same page, and all I'm saying is I think you will oppose it very, very much so, but I feel like it's coming regardless. And so it looks like I'll be here a couple weeks from now maybe saying, well, you got me. That time too. So there we go. Mo Brooks, thank you very much. He's running for State House. Former Congressman Mo Brooks, thank you very much for being here. I'm Dale Jackson. Becca Music's leaving as well. We'll be back with a parting shot on the other side.
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0: Welcome back to Alabama Politics This Week. I am Dale Jackson. We've got a parting shot for you coming up here in just a second. But before we get into that, let me remind you, head on over to yellowhammernews.com. Sign up for my email blast, the 7 things you should be talking about today. And while you're there, check out my videos, my sports videos, and all sorts of other stuff. And in fact, we got a sports parting shot for you coming up right now. But first, go to yellowhammernews.com and sign up for all of that. Right now, let's get to that parting shot. My parting shot this week is directed at all the naysayers talking about how a 2014 college football playoff would be a terrible thing and ruin the regular season. Hogwash. Absolute hogwash. In fact, I believe it would make the regular season better because you would have 24-plus teams playing to the end with a chance to get into that playoff. Yeah, there will be teams occasionally below that win their conference or whatever and get in. But this is a great opportunity for more college football. And yeah, that Vanderbilt game means more late into the season if they are ranked number 22. So let's not pretend that it ruins the season. In fact, I think it makes it better longer. So give me 24 teams. Now, this is probably the peak part. Okay, like 24 teams, and I think you get 8 teams that get byes, and fine. Let's do that. Reward people at the top, but have a longer playoff. It doesn't ruin the college football season. It makes it better. What's ruining college football is the transfer portal. That's the biggest problem, not an expanded playoff. We need that. Thank you very much for being here and watching and listening to Alabama Politics This Week.
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19: Artificial intelligence is impacting medical research. By studying scans today, the AI can predict who's at most risk of taking a fall later in life. Here with the story, InfoTrack reporter Gina Tedesco. Gina?
33: Thanks, Chris. The Centers for Disease Control reports that falls are the leading cause of injury in people aged 65 and older. In fact, 1 in 4 older adults reports falling every year. Now, a study is out on a technique that can help predict which adults are at higher risk of falling. Joining us is Dr. Jennifer St. Sauver, epidemiologist at Mayo Clinic in Rochester, Minnesota. She's the study's lead author. Doctor, your research team used artificial intelligence to inspect imaging of people's abdomens. In a brief nutshell, what did you find?
34: Our study is actually part of a larger grant to determine whether or not we can apply AI tools to routinely collected medical images to get more useful information beyond just what is the main reason for the medical image. And so in this particular example, we took a look at abdominal computed tomography or abdominal CT scans that were performed as part of a healthcare visit. And then we worked with a very nice radiologist who applied a deep learning AI tool to these CT scans and measured muscle, fat, and bone. And overall, we found that lower muscle density in both middle-aged and older adults was associated with an increased risk of falls.
33: And that result that you just mentioned there, that younger adults, middle-aged adults, were also at greater risk when the belly muscles are not very strong. How surprising was that?
34: That was extremely surprising to me. I expected to see associations between a number of these measures and risk of falls in older adults, because we know that as we age, we become more frail, we gain more abdominal weight, we lose bone density, and our muscles decrease in quality. So it makes perfect sense that changes in some of these measures would be associated with fall risk in older adults, but it was a real surprise to see

0: infiltrating the muscles. So muscles that are less dense have more fat infiltrating them. So in general, in the past, people have looked at associations between muscle size and a number of aging-related outcomes, but this is one of the first studies to really look at muscle density and some of these outcomes.
1: And it may seem obvious, but I have to ask, why is muscle density more important, more desirable?
0: Well, in reality, we thought probably muscle size and muscle density would both be associated with fall risk, so we didn't actually know. We were a little bit surprised to see that muscle size didn't seem to matter at all. It was really this muscle density measure. And we think, again, that we're observing this association because muscle density is maybe a better measure of quality and how well your muscles are functioning than just overall size.
1: We're visiting with Dr. Jennifer St. Sauver of Mayo Clinic in Rochester, Minnesota. She's the lead author on a study of how artificial intelligence can help predict which adults are at higher risk of falling. The journal Mayo Clinic Proceedings published the study. Doctor, I'm curious about the AI component. What does AI do that human experts reading scans cannot do, or at least not do easily?
0: These AI tools that we're working with are a huge advantage over having one doctor sit down and kind of try to get these measures from each individual image. So if I were to sit down and look at one of these images, I would be having to manually go through image by image and try to measure how dense the muscles are, where the fat is located, how dense the bones are, and I just would not be able to go very rapidly. It would take me a very long time. These new tools we can apply, and they can measure fat, muscle, and bone all at the same time in thousands and thousands of images. So these types of studies are now much easier to do with these AI tools because we can get these data so much more rapidly. And once the tools have been trained, they tend to do a better job than an individual person who maybe has a different level of training would do when they sit down and go through these images.
1: Many of us perhaps think of people falling as a balance issue in particular. Let me ask you, does a strong abdominal core help sustain balance or help us regain balance if we start to fall for any reason?
0: Typically, your abdominal muscles are kind of considered your stabilizer muscles. And we know that they're really important for playing sports and just for being active and mobile in daily life. But investigators have shown directly, not our group, but other investigators have shown that those abdominal trunk muscles can help people stabilize themselves when they trip over something. So they seem to be a way to kind of catch yourself. You might start to fall, but you know, if you have good abdominal muscles, you are able to regain that balance much more easily.
1: And you indicated that denser muscles tend to have less fat in them. So is reducing fat also important for avoiding falls? I know that's not maybe exactly part of your study, but can you deduce that?
0: You know, that's actually a really interesting question because in the past, other investigators have shown that direct measures of visceral and abdominal fat, so kind of whether your fat is more distributed or it's spread right around that apple area, right around your belly button, have been somewhat associated with falls in the past, where people who had more visceral fat around that apple region were at a slightly increased risk of a fall. In our study, we didn't see that association at all. So it's not entirely clear whether having more visceral fat is also strongly correlated with having more fat in the muscles, although there's certainly tendencies in that direction. Our data really suggests that you can go right to that muscle density measure to look at fall risk. And reducing fat overall is just good in general. So reducing fat overall and trying to strengthen your muscles is just good for general health overall.
1: Well, this is such an interesting study because previously I think much of the focus was on the strength of the legs for maintaining balance or preventing falling for whatever reason. So can you tell me, is a strong core, and I know a core is more than just the abdomen, so let me ask it either way. Is a strong abdomen or a strong core more important than keeping our legs strong to prevent falling?
0: That is actually a really interesting question and something that we would like to look at in the future. It is possible that we're seeing this association between more dense abdominal muscles and a lower risk of falls because people who have more dense abdominal muscles also just have better leg muscles. Unfortunately, we don't have those measures for this particular

0: their study. My expectation is that people who have better leg muscle density would be more likely to have better abdominal muscles, but we don't know that for sure. And that's a study that we'll have to do in the future to figure out how well those are correlated. And my expectation would be that if you have really dense leg muscles and really dense abdominal muscles, you are in very good shape and you're at the lowest risk of falls. But there may be people who have better abdominal muscles and there may be people who have better leg muscles. And it's not entirely clear how those work together.
1: Well, it's so interesting. We'll look forward to your future research. Dr. Jennifer St. Sauver of Mayo Clinic, thank you for joining us today.
0: Thank you so much for your time.
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3: 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Once again, here's Chris Whitting.
2: When the vast majority of renters pay the utility bills but don't own the building, landlords have little incentive to pay for better insulation. InfoTrack reporter Jim Anthony has more. Jim?
9: Thank you, Chris. There's new research that reveals renters nationwide are unable to take advantage of energy-efficient improvements that could lower their utility bills, make their apartments more comfortable, and improve their overall health. Joining us to discuss the research is Dr. George Holmesy, Associate Professor and Director of Environmental Studies at Binghamton University in New York. Welcome to InfoTrack.
10: Thanks for having me.
9: Now, your research identifies something called the split incentive problem. What does that mean for renters, and especially those who are trying to lower their energy bills?
10: The split incentive is a challenge that we have because renters, 9 out of 10 renters in the United States, pay their own energy bills. They pay the utility bill. However, that means there's no incentive for landlords to make improvements that might lower that bill, because the landlord isn't paying the bill, so wouldn't get the benefit of new insulation, of better windows, of upgraded appliances. So that's that split incentive, which leaves a lot of renters out in the cold, literally, because they can't make the improvements they might want to make.
9: From the perspective of local governments, cities and counties and the like, what's the biggest roadblock there to improving energy efficiency in rentals?
10: The biggest roadblock they have is the ability to entice landlords to do things or force landlords to do things. The political viability of that, do they want to impose new regulations? And then the effectiveness of other programs that they might try and do, such as provide grants, which can be very expensive, or provide incentives, which are much less effective because landlords, if it's not lowering their costs or raising their income, then they're much less likely to take up an incentive. Just like a zero interest loan is, our respondents have told us, the local officials that we interviewed have told us, those kinds of programs have fairly low uptake.
9: So are there any city or county efficiency programs that are at least promising or making some positive inroads here for renters so they're not left out in the cold?
10: There are a couple. A couple of communities do impose regulations and say that the landlords have to reach certain standards for energy efficiency. There's not a lot of them, but the ones that do it seem to do it through rental registry programs. So many communities have rental registry programs, and these are largely used to make sure that housing is safe, free of mold and not leaky roofs and some very basic things. Well, a couple of communities are using this to really go after energy and water efficiency and say, hey, by the next time you have to register your apartment in 5 years, we want you to do a few things to make it more energy efficient. From the communities that we've talked to, this program has been the most effective in terms of raising the overall number of rental units that have become energy efficient.
9: Are there any effective voluntary incentives here, or do they just not pack the same amount of punch as, say, a licensing program or something that might be created by the city?
10: A lot of communities use voluntary programs, and I don't mean to dismiss them. I think there needs to be a bundle of policies to it that can reach different kinds of landlords and that would work in different political climates. But it is difficult because incentives have to be pretty good in order to really get out into the community and get to landlords and get them to act. Now, one thing that other research has shown, and that a few of our respondents talked about, is that there are different kinds of landlords. And sometimes we can't get all the landlords to do things, but if we can start chipping away at some of those landlords who are more inclined to do these kinds of things, smaller landlords who might live in the same homes as their tenants or who have just a few buildings, and really do some outreach from the government, or even a couple of communities use nonprofit organizations to go out because they want to overcome fear of government or they want to have someone help with the red tape. They go out with these other organizations and, you know, have these other organizations represent them. And so, you know, there are other ways of getting out to people. None have been nearly as effective as the regulatory one, but you're not going to get a regulation in every community.
9: And beyond higher utility bills, you alluded to this earlier, I said it at the top of the program, what are the health and quality of life concerns for renters? Because your study appears to focus on more than just an energy efficiency issue here. It is also about the health and quality of life of renters.
10: Very much so. There's a couple of things going on. Renters tend to be poorer in the United States than homeowners. That is coupled with the fact that they tend to use more energy per square foot because they have lower levels of insulation and because they have poorer appliances. So there is this real financial burden that's put on them. They have a higher energy burden. They spend more of their money on energy, and so they have less to spend on food, school, and other things. There's also a health impact. When you're in an apartment that's too cold, or for that matter, too hot in some places, there's definite health effects. And other research, not ours, has tied that to higher levels of asthma. There's safety issues as people try and use alternative means of heating their apartments. And so we see that there are all these different, I will call them environmental justice issues, wrapped up in this idea of renters having this higher energy burden.
9: When we go back to local leaders, the cities, the counties, the local governments, what's one practical step that local leaders could take right now to make energy efficiency more equitable for renters?
10: One of the things that they could do is, if they have a rental registry program, is use that program, incorporate into that program energy efficiency standards, and say every time you need to come up for a relicensing, we'd like you to improve something. And some communities give their landlords a menu of options on how they can improve it. They don't have to do everything all at once, so it's a lot easier to do it. They could provide grants to get some of these landlords to improve their energy efficiency. That is another strategy. It's an expensive strategy, but it's another strategy. They could really engage these nonprofit partnerships and ask these nonprofit organizations, these community organizations, to say, hey, can you go out into the community for us? And can you start to talk to people about this? We know this isn't your main mission, but you have trust in the community. And can you get over the distrust that some people have in their government? You know, we'll train you in the red tape. Can you help these landlords and in some case renters overcome the red tape that's involved? And then the final strategy is something that landlords and renters, there's a huge power dynamic going on there. And the tenants are often hesitant to talk to their landlords about certain issues. And so if there were ways to protect tenants more, either use more tenant rights organizations so complaints don't come from individual tenants, or protect the ability of tenants to stay in their apartments, those kinds of things would make it more likely that they would broach these subjects with the landlord because they wouldn't be so worried that the landlord would be upset with them. So these are the kinds of things that we've seen, the kinds of policies that we've seen that would start to help this situation.
9: Dr. George Holmesy is our guest. He's an associate professor and director of environmental studies at Binghamton University in New York. Thanks for joining us today.
10: Thank you very much for having me.
9: And I'm Jim Anthony for InfoTrack.
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1: For parents who read to their children, is there any difference between reading your kids an e-book versus a traditional printed book? The answer may surprise you. Here with more, InfoTrack's Roy Mackey. Roy?
2: Thank you, Chris. Our guest is Tiffany Munzer, MD, a fellow in developmental behavioral pediatrics at the University of Michigan's C.S. Mott Children's Hospital and the lead author of the study. So, Dr. Munzer, at story time, today's parents need to make a choice between the traditional printed children's books and electronic versions. Now, you actually looked at three different book formats, right?
3: Yes, you're absolutely right. We invited parents and toddlers to the University of Michigan to read three different types of books. One enhanced electronic book on a tablet with interactive features and animation. One basic electronic book on a tablet with page turning capabilities but no sound effects. And one regular print book.
2: And what did you find was the wisest choice in your study?
3: Well, we found that with the print book, parents and toddlers spoke more overall. The language that parents used was richer, and parents and children were more collaborative during the print book compared with the tablet book.
2: Why is it so important to engage in conversation during reading time? I think a lot of parents probably don't even think about that.
3: Yeah, conversations are so important between parents and toddlers because parents really just have a natural intuition about what toddlers know and what they don't know, and having that back and forth conversation can help toddlers take the concepts from the actual book itself and relate it back to their own life experiences. And that's the best way, it's been shown in the past, that's the best way for toddlers to learn is when you can relate an experience back to their own lives. And that back and forth conversational turn-taking is kind of the pillars of like social engagement. And so it starts with the parents and the child engaging, and it turns into social engagement with teachers, peers, and future coworkers.
2: And in terms of just the general benefits of reading, I think everyone knows it's good, but maybe you can just expand on that a bit.
3: Yes, we know shared book reading is such an amazing developmental activity to engage in with children, not only because it exposes kids to this rich language and vocabulary, but it also provides amazing opportunities for physical closeness and creates moments to bond. And parents and children really do know how to engage over a book. But when adding a tablet into the mix, it might deflect from some of those positive benefits of the shared reading experience. That isn't to say there's no benefit at all to electronic book reading compared with doing nothing, just less compared with the print book.
2: It's been a few years since my kids were small, but I had no idea that the electronic versions had become so elaborate now.
3: Yeah, and different apps have different features, and so I think that's one important limitation of our study is that we studied a specific type of app with some bells and whistles, but there are even more apps out there with more gamified or interactive features that might actually even be more distracting to toddlers.
2: So do most parents read enough to their kids?
3: You know, I think parents really do realize the importance of shared book reading, and it's something that's been really widely promoted in pediatric clinics and in early childhood settings, and so I do think parents do a good job of it. I think it's one of those things where more is better and there's always room for improvement, but I do think that parents do a great job of reading to their children in general.
2: Do you have any other advice for parents on how to maybe find the time and make reading a regular routine with their child?
3: I think it's really smart of you to kind of bring in the word routine with books and just building it into something that you do on a daily basis. Like, you always will unwind at bedtime, you know, doing something. And so building a reading routine into that can be helpful. And just putting aside like a few minutes even in a day to engage in shared book reading can be such a powerful and important activity to do with your child. Parents always know their children the best, and so they should feel empowered to adjust the reading experience to what they know their children are interested in. And toddlers in particular are at this great age where they're exploring the world and making memories with their families, and so families can really use this to their advantage. For instance, they might have a trip to the zoo coming up, and so you could consider reading a book about animals and talking about where the zebra lives or where the flamingos live, and it would create more meaning around the zoo experience and around the book for your parents and the toddler.
2: Tiffany Munzer, MD, from the University of Michigan's C.S. Mott Children's Hospital, thank you very much for joining us today.
3: Thank you.
2: And for InfoTrack, I'm Roy Mackey.
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8: Welcome to The Right Retirement Show, where we help you plan, retire, and play. I'm Lou Ann Fulmer. I am here with Chris Wallace and Graham Bauer, and they're going to help us walk through key things to consider in retirement. 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So excited to get started with you guys today. Hello to you both, Chris and Graham.
9: Hello, Lou Ann. I feel like I'm ready to just bust out laughing, trying to get ready pre-show and having all the tech glitches.
8: I know.
10: We can hear you now, Lou Ann.
8: I know.
10: Little technical difficulties. It sounded like Lou Ann was in, the office building across the street yelling through a solid glass window or something. Yeah. She was
8: super
10: way
8: weird.
10: Out there in the distance.
9: It's like that time I visited you in prison.
8: Yeah. That was just super weird because it was so loud on my end and you couldn't hear me. I'm like, what? Mm-hmm. How can you not hear me? But anyway, equipment, technical issues, right?
9: We should play just a blooper reel of our pre-show conversations.
8: I think we might get people laughing. I really do.
9: Yeah, it would be hilarious. It really would.
8: I know. But anyway, thankfully things are okay now. So hopefully everybody can hear us.
9: Yeah, sounds great to me.
8: Okay, good. So I just got back from seeing my son. We went on a cross-country road trip in the car with two toddlers, 3 and 4. So,
10: oh my goodness.
8: I know.
10: Define cross-country, actually across the whole country?
8: Well, to Grand Rapids and back. So 5 hours one day, spent the night in a hotel, 5 hours the next day.
9: It felt like cross.
10: Yeah, that's but with
9: country.
10: Two toddlers.
8: I am telling you. Yeah. So each time we said, okay, we're going to stop at, whatever. We're going to go to the farm. We stopped at a farm along the way. Then we, okay, now we're going to get back in the car and head to the hotel where you can swim, So it was just, but they did good. Yeah, it was fun. And then I got to see my son and his three daughters. So it was really
9: that's
8: fun.
9: Great.
8: Yes.
10: That's awesome. That's great.
8: Yeah, it was a beautiful time.
10: Yeah,
8: birthdays and baptisms.
10: That's awesome. Yeah, yeah. I was going to say we were out of town too, and we took a couple long flights, and thankfully didn't have any, crying babies on the plane. We've had many times before, but in those scenarios, I always do feel bad for the parents because it's like you can't really do any. I mean, you obviously can, but most parents are not being neglectful. It's just
8: right.
10: It's got to be confusing to fly as a baby.
8: Oh,
10: like, why am I sitting in this?
8: Why can't I move? Yeah.
10: Thing for hours. And,
8: yeah.
10: Yeah, so but those are the times where, there was like one of the flights had crying baby, and those are the times where I'll look over to Emma and be like, isn't it just the best not being parents right now? Isn't it just the best thing ever that we can just put our headphones in and go to sleep?
8: That's right.
9: It's great traveling. Birth control.
10: Exactly.
8: That's right.
10: Really
8: it is great birth control.
10: Emma. Yeah, I got to balance her out, so I always like to bring that up whenever I see it.
9: Yeah.
8: Is she like, oh, baby?
10: Yeah, and I am too.
8: Yeah.
10: I mean, they're very cute. But in those moments where I'll be like, man, we just left the house. We didn't have to pay a dog sitter.
8: Nope.
10: We don't have a babysitter. We go to the airport. We can just do whatever we want, watch Netflix, listen to podcasts, and don't really have to worry about anything.
8: Which, yeah.
10: Everything's got its time and its place.
8: That is right. Yeah. This is
10: I'm
8: where you are.
10: I'm enjoying this time and place, especially
8: Excellent. More
10: when I witness that kind of stuff.
8: I know. Oh, well, okay. Let's see here. Let's go ahead and start about just what's going on with our markets right now, Chris.
9: Yeah. So year to date, the S&P, believe it or not, with all of the turmoil that's happening, stuff going on overseas, the S&P is up 6% year to date. The NASDAQ, believe it or not, is up 9.1. The Dow is only up just under 2% at 1.9%. And then bonds, the aggregate bond index, is only up negative, or actually it's not up, excuse me, sorry. It's down negative 1%. So why are we seeing that? Well, we've had this, you know, increase in oil prices, which has caused the 10-year yield to trend up. And when that happens, that puts downward pressure on the price of bonds. Remember, rising yields, falling bonds. Remember, we talked about that in 2022. We're seeing a little bit of that again, where just bonds are under pressure just due to rising yields at this time. So, you know, stocks, not awful for the beginning of the year. Bonds, not so great.
8: Bonds, not so great. Okay, good to know. All right, so that's the market update. Now, what about things going on, you know, with people who work for the federal government? Give us a Fed Minute, Graham.
10: Yeah, you know, one thing I wanted to just touch on quickly, because we've run into this a few times recently, and typically with, you know, this Federal Minute, a lot of times it springs from something that we've been seeing a lot recently, or at least seen a couple times. And so I just wanted to talk briefly about military buybacks, especially because, you know, in the areas that we serve, especially the Huntsville, Alabama area, there's a whole lot of military, current, and also a lot of former military. I mean, I'm sure there is a handful of people listening to this show who either are former military or work with a lot of people who are, because a lot of the defense contractors, obviously, you know, Corps of Engineers, Department of Defense, all of those have a ton of folks. So a big question that'll come up a lot of times is, especially if they're newer to federal service, is, you know, should I buy back my military time? So the reason you would look into that is if you served in the military, but you're not eligible for a military pension with retirement, which is 20 years. So let's say you served for 8 years, 12 years, something like that. And then you retired, maybe did private sector for a while. Now you're starting a federal job. And the question becomes, do I need to go and buy back that time? I think that it is something that you really need to look at and do some analysis for, because when we run analysis for people on, you know, the cost benefit of doing it, 8 out of 10 times, 9 out of 10 times, it makes total sense to do it. And I'll just give a quick example of someone we saw recently who served in the military, and this was a while ago, and they're actually not too far from federal retirement. They've been working with the government for a while. And the cost for them to buy back their military time would be right around $20,000, just under $20,000. So you pay the government $20,000 and you buy back those 10 years of military time they add to your pension. If this person does that, they will actually add $10,000 a year to their federal pension. So the break even is, you know, 2 years. Obviously, if you live longer than 2 years, that's a great decision. So for most people, hey, you're in your late 50s, early 60s. Your life expectancy is likely 20 to 30 years. In my opinion, that's an absolute slam dunk to go ahead and do that. And I've seen situations where it's even better than that, where, you know, it increases the pension by $10,000 and it only costs $10,000 to do. So I just think it's one of those things that really is worth looking at. Everybody's situation is going to be a little bit different when it comes to the numbers and how they shake out. But it's just one of those things when we're working with federal employees that, you know, we ask about and we want to dig into a little bit more to see if there's opportunity.
8: Okay, very good. Well, thank you for that. I mean, I think that's always great advice for people to hear, you know, because so many of us have questions about what we're doing. So I'm so glad you guys can explain that to everybody.
10: Yeah, and a lot of times I think people will just look at, like anything, they'll just look at an upfront cost and maybe not want to do something because it's an upfront cost.
8: Yeah.
10: You know, and say, I'm not able to think of a great analogy off the top of my head, but
9: Roth conversions.
10: Oh yeah. Okay. That's a great example. Yeah. Roth conversions, where they might say that's going to cost me $50,000-$75,000 in taxes to do that this year, or to start doing that this year. But they're not looking at the fact that it could save them a couple hundred thousand over the next 20 years. It's the same thing with this, where, yeah, there's going to be a little bit of an upfront cost, and some people, they'll get an estimate from, you know, they'll get the estimate and it'll say this is going to cost $20,000, and they'll just say, ah, I don't really want to pay $20,000 to do that. That's a lot of money. I could use that to put a new roof, but then
9: bigger pension for you, your wife, husband.
10: Yeah.
9: Big deal. Long term.
10: Right. Exactly. Yeah, and that's really what you got to look at. Not just the upfront cost today, but what is it going to get me over the next 15 or 20 or 30 years?
9: Yeah. Yeah. Agreed. Good stuff.
8: Yeah. Real good stuff. All right. Well, you know, I said at the top of the show, you guys are going to walk us through the key things that we need to consider in retirement. So we're going to go through just, you know, retirement realities, risks you need to consider, talk about saving, and then, of course, spending, because that's what we're going to be doing in retirement. And then they're going to explain an income strategy and then, of course, taxes and the right process, the right retirement process that Chris and Graham take every one of their retirees through. So let's start here, you know, with retirement reality. Chris, you know, what's the retirement equation?
9: Yeah. So the data we're kind of going to talk about today actually came from JP Morgan Chase. They publish every year, they publish a really good PDF of just like they call it their guide to retirement. And I think it's super helpful. I love it because it's very visual. This is the 2026 version. So when we're talking about the retirement equation, we're talking about asset allocation, spending and savings, market returns, tax and benefits, policy, longevity, employment earnings, duration of your employment, things like that. And what the retirement equation consists of are things that you can control, things that you can't control, and things that you can kind of control. So when we talk about things that we can really control, as a retiree, we can control our spending, we can control our saving, and we can control our asset allocation. So we have total control of that. We have choice of that when we are planning for retirement or if we're in retirement. The things that are completely out of our control are market returns and tax and benefits policies. We can't really control those. And so I think when we talk about retirement and we're looking at things that we can't control, then we have to put up some guardrails of, you know, kind of to keep those things that we can't control somewhat in control, for lack of a better term. Like, for example, market returns, we can't control that, but we can control how much exposure we have by our asset allocation. So that's just a good example there. And then things that we can kind of control are employment. So like, for example, if a lot of retirees are pre-retirees, we work with several pre-retirees as well. They can, to some degree, control their employment. Mm-hmm. And then sometimes the employer says, hey, we don't need you anymore, and we're going to push you off into retirement a little bit early. You can kind of somewhat control your earnings to a certain degree, but the employer, again, can lay you off. There can be pay structure changes. So that's kind of, we have some control, but not full control. Mm-hmm. And then longevity, that falls under the some control category as well, because, I mean, obviously none of us live forever. And, but we can kind of help our longevity if we lead a healthy lifestyle. We stay, you know, in retirement with purpose. We stay in community with others. We exercise, you know, don't smoke, all those types of things. We can kind of control how long we live, but we all know who's in control when it comes to that, right?
8: Yeah.
9: So when we talk about the retirement equation, it's just a mixture of things that we can control, things that are completely out of our control, and things where we have a little bit of control. And I think when you're designing and building out a retirement plan, I think the things that are completely out of your control, you try to build things in your retirement plan to help mitigate some of the risk that may exist in those things that you can't control.
10: Mm-hmm. Yeah, I think that's a great point. And there are a lot of those things, you're totally right, that you're not going to be able to have absolute certainty over and absolute control over. But heck, we even mentioned it a couple minutes ago, but something, for example, like a Roth conversion, I think in a way is taking some of the control into your own hands and saying, okay, I'm going to decide to pay some taxes now for the long term versus saying, you know, I'm just going to leave it alone and just wait to see if, you know, me and my spouse are both alive in the future, if the government changes anything with the rules or with the tax code or whatever, but to just kind of take control what you can control. And I think that that builds confidence in people, even if it doesn't build certainty, I think it builds confidence, because when you're taking things into your own hands, you're at least taking a proactive approach and saying like, okay, I have a strategy. I know what that strategy is. And I know that I'm, you know, taking a few variables out of the equation wherever you can, because you just listed a few. There's so many uncontrolled variables mm-hmm. when it comes to retirement and just life in general.
8: Yeah. You know, and when you were mentioning longevity, I was thinking we don't have any control over it. But you're right, Chris. We do have a little bit of control as far as trying to, you know, keep ourselves as healthy as possible and stay in community with others and all those wonderful things we should be doing in retirement. But Graham, tell us why longevity is so underestimated.
10: I think that honestly, the big reason that I would say that people underestimate what their longevity is going to be is that in a lot of ways, it's a relatively new problem. I call it a problem, and it's a good thing, but it's a relatively new thing, just longevity being a standard throughout a lot of people. Because you think about somebody who's 75 years old today wasn't seeing their grandparents and friends' parents and friends' grandparents routinely live into their 90s when they were kids.
8: Mm-hmm.
10: That wasn't quite as common. I mean, it happened, but life expectancies were just generally shorter. I mean, it's the same reason why initially when they started Social Security, they kind of expected people to collect it for a few years, not for 30 years.
7: Mm-hmm.
10: But as technology has developed and as society has developed, longevity just has become a much stronger likelihood for most people. So just to give people listening a few statistics on this that I think are really interesting, and one of these I throw out all the time because I just really like it. But if you are a female and you are make it to age 65, because the mortality tables are always shifting as you get older. So if you make it to age 65, you have a 73% chance to make it to age 85.
7: Mm-hmm.
10: 73, I mean, that's like a two-third or four, three-fourths chance to make it.
7: Yeah, I promise we can do math, right?
10: Yeah.
7: We are advisors.
8: Yeah.
7: Yeah.
10: Yes, three-fourths are just about. And for men, it's 64%. And then, you know, to make it to 90, you basically have a little over a 50-50 shot as a woman, a little under a 50-50 shot as a man. I think a really interesting one is as a couple. So if you're two people, if you're married, there is a 74% chance if you both get to 65 that one of you will make it to 90.
7: Mm-hmm.
10: So I think if you're somebody who is, you know, in your early 60s, kind of approaching that mid 60 number, and you're a married couple, you almost just have to plan that you're living another 30 years, 25 to 30 years, at least one of you is. You know, both of you might not. The chances are much lower for both people in a couple to make it that far. But yeah, it's, I mean, heck, for a married couple, there's even a 16% chance one of you makes it to 100,
7: right?
10: Which I think most people would say, there's no way I'm making it to 100. It happens.
7: Oh, I've heard that a million times.
10: Yeah.
7: Literally. Like, I'm not living past 85.
8: Well, you don't know.
7: And so I just want to point out here on this graph we're looking at here, Graham, it basically, just so that there's some context for the listener, the 74% chance, so the couple that reaches age 65, there's a 74% chance of at least one of them making it until age 90. This is for a non-smoker in excellent health.
8: Mm-hmm.
7: So, you know, take that for whatever that means, but don't discount that you're not going to make it that far, because that's, if you look at that and go, well, I'm a non-smoker, but I'm not in excellent health. Well, what's excellent health at that point? You know, I think there's a little bit of subjectivity there. I think the point here, and this, you made an excellent point, Graham, is like, you have to plan for that. And with a federal employee, if we just kind of talk about that for a second, we know that at best case scenario, the highest survivorship that they can elect in their pension is 50%. Now, this is telling us that if someone's in pretty good health, one of them's going to make it to age 90 from age 65. Once you hit 65, one of them's going to make it to age 90, which means that maybe potentially their surviving spouse has less income, because we know the lowest Social Security goes away. And we know, like with the federal pension, 50% goes away, but hey, we know with military, only 55%, I think, is the max survivor with a military pension. So that person that's living a longer than average life expectancy, you know, you just have to plan for that for sure, because there's going to be a big income loss there. And I think, like I was kind of joking around, I have heard a lot that I'm not going to live to such and such age. You may not, but your spouse might.
8: There you go.
7: And that's what you have to think about.
8: Mm-hmm.
7: Is you can be negative all you want, but don't be negative on his or her life too.
8: Yeah.
7: That ain't your place to do that. Your place is to protect them.
10: Yeah. And I mean, the other thing you have to think about is, I mean, think about where, just say, medical technology was 30 years ago. Now, I mean, it was pretty good, but it's not where it is today.
7: Right.
10: If you're in your 50s today, 60s today, I mean, it's just going to get better over the next 20, 30 years. So I think it's not insane to think at all, you know, if you're in your 60s at this point, you got to be planning for at least one person in a couple to, you know, be making it out to their early to mid 90s. And I mean, heck, I feel like more and more often in the last month or two, we've seen at least two or three people who are caring for parents who are upper 90s, mm-hmm. early 100s.
9: Yeah.
10: Like it happens.
9: Mm-hmm.
10: And, you know, I think it's just something you got to be prepared for, because there's a big difference in if you think you can retire at 68 and you're planning to live to 77 or 78, whatever people say the average is. Yeah, you can, honestly, most people can probably make it that long. You only got to make it 9 years. Yeah, that shouldn't be too hard. But we stretch that out to, oh, oopsie, you know, you were healthier than you thought. You lived till 94, which is awesome. Okay, now we had to just make it, you know, 25 years mm-hmm. instead of 9. And that's a big, big difference when we're talking about money needing to last. So
8: triple the amount of time.
10: Yeah, triple the amount of time. And it's just one of those things that it's not like it's not doable. And we don't say this to scare people out of retiring, more so say it to say that you need to know that you can make it that long if you do,
9: right.
10: Because everybody's number one fear, like every question ultimately boils down to usually, am I going to run out of money at mm-hmm. some point in life? I mean, heck, even before you're retired, that's your question when you have a car repair come up, or you know, you're buying a house or whatever. It's always, am I going to go broke? And when there's longevity in the picture, there is a little bit more of a risk of that. Most people still are not, if they saved well and prepared well, but you just want to know, because you don't want to get to 87 and realize that you only planned to 87.
9: Yeah.
10: And, you know, you might have some life ahead of you.
9: Yeah. I don't think, like you said, I don't think we're telling people don't retire, but I think what we are telling people is to plan.
8: Yes.
10: Exactly.
9: And again, whether it's us or someone else, just find somebody else out there that you can work with that focuses on the area of retirement. Of course, we carry a heavy bias towards certified financial planner professionals because Graham and I both are CFP professionals. But find somebody that you can sit down with and go over these numbers and help you relax, because most of the people that we work with, they don't want to sit in front of their computer all day long looking at their returns and, oh, honey, we made $5,000 today, or we made $10,000, or, oh, no, we're down $20,000. Because I tell you what will happen, and mark my words on this. You see it today with social media. If you go on one of the major social media platforms and you see something political that you don't like, in some cases, it will ruin your morning and sometimes your entire day. So if you're steady watching your accounts go up and down, and if they go down, it's going to weigh on you pretty heavily. So find somebody that you can trust and have them kind of guide you down this road that not very many people have done more than once. It's called retirement. We really only want to try to do that thing called retirement one time only.
8: That's right. I mean, and you guys have done it a lot, okay? And you're helping someone retire one time, but you've been through so many retirements with so many different people. And so that's wonderful where we can get the great advice from you guys. So we're talking right now about just things to consider in retirement. We're focusing on retirement reality right now. And you know the saying, you know, never assume anything. You know, we know how that goes, right?
9: Oh, I can hear it now.
8: Exactly.
9: Don't assume.
8: I'm not. Yep. Not going to
9: say it.
8: Luann, not going to say it.
9: We're going to get banned.
8: Yeah. But why? Tell us, Chris, why planning assumptions matter.
9: They do. First of all, just want to point out it's the small errors compounding over time can add up. So another friend of mine used to tell me, he said, it's the small hinges that swing the big doors. Mm. So it's not necessarily the one big decision. It's all of the little decisions that really lead up to the big decision that cause the big decision in your mind to be a really bad idea. But it was all of the small decisions made up to that point that this really was the problem. And I think when we're talking about, you know, retirement planning and assumptions and decisions, those small decisions and assumptions can create a compounding effect over time. So that's one thing just to kind of keep in mind, and really just underestimating inflation risk. I think that a lot of people assume that when they retire, they should just be more conservative because that's what conventional wisdom tells us. And as a matter of fact, Graham, you were in a meeting earlier today. I happened to walk into this meeting because they've been longtime clients of ours. So I wanted to speak to them while they were in the office. And one of the things that she said, because she's recently retired, I think you heard her say this, but she said, well, Chris, you know, we're worried about our risk because, you know, of our age is what she said, mm-hmm. because of our age, should we be more conservative? And that is not actually true. We should be basing risk on time horizon and the need of those funds. So I went through kind of an exercise with her as we stood there and talked about it. And I think that when you're too conservative, you can not really outpace inflation like you really should. So I think a lot of retirees just think, because it's been ingrained in their heads, that when you retire, you must be conservative. Now, for some, that is absolutely true. For some, that's absolutely true. But for some that have pensions and Social Security, they may not need those funds for 10, 15 years down the road. So we should be trying to grow funds in your investment account that's appropriate for your A, risk tolerance, and B, your time horizon. So that's another thing. Mm. Another assumption, I think sequence of return is overlooked. I think, as Graham noted a few seconds ago, that one of the biggest concerns is running out of money. And it's so much of a concern that you miss other areas of retirement planning. So sequence risk is another area that I feel like is overlooked. And just to kind of put it in a visual for the listener, think about when you retire. And, you know, you've been told by a lot of people over time that, you know, the market returns 10% over time. Well, that's true over like a 100-year period. But what the problem is, you don't know where you're going to retire within that 100 years. So if you retired like in 1999, your first decade, so just right out of the gate, you would have had a flat decade. And you would have been pulling, in some cases, from that retirement portfolio. And in a lot of cases, you would have had to pull from a down portfolio, so a depressed asset or an asset that was losing, and you're pulling money from that. That is what we call sequence risk. We've introduced that when we start pulling money from a portfolio that's down, and now it just takes it a lot longer to recover. And again, you can kind of run this stuff in a spreadsheet and see the impact mm-hmm. of taking a big loss early in retirement versus taking a big loss late in retirement. And I've talked about this a number of times on the show before, where, you know, and I'm not saying to go out and do this by no means, but just kind of hear me out. I think a 85-year-old that has a lot of money can be a lot more risky than a, say, a 55-year-old, because that 55-year-old has to be worried about the first 10 or so years of retirement, because if they take a big loss early, that money's got to last 30, 35 years down the road. You're talking about at age 85, money might need to last 6, maybe 7 years, according to life expectancy. So looking at sequence risk, making sure that your plan is set up to where the first part of your retirement, you have a nice, clean withdrawal strategy from investments that have low volatility, I would say low to no volatility, I think is really important. And again, let's hedge against those inflation risks by putting money in a position to grow. Luann, I just looked at our clock. Looks like we're almost out of time for the first half of the show. So I know if you're catching the show, like I always say, on Sunday, you're probably on the way to church. You're catching the 30-minute version. You can hop out to the Apple Podcast platforms or the Spotify platforms and pick up the Right Retirement Show there. Happy Mother's Day to all the moms out there. And if you'd like to set up a discovery session, give us a call, 256-937-2010. Again, the number is 256-937-2010. Hope everybody has an awesome and blessed week, and remember to serve every person in every situation with a servant heart.
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12: 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Our firm is not affiliated with or endorsed by the U.S. government or any governmental agency. 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
1: Good morning. Thanks for tuning in to The Way That Leads to Life. I'm Steve Klein. Great to have you listening to our program today. Hope that everything is getting off to a good start for you this morning, that you're looking forward to getting out and worshiping God this morning. We invite you to do that with us at the Eastside Church of Christ. 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And we'd love for you to come out and be with us as we honor the God of heaven and remember His Son, Jesus Christ, share our faith and study His Word. 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But come out and be with us in person if you can today. We'd love to get to meet you and share with you our faith and honor the God of heaven together. Well, this morning here in the program, we'll be talking about the faith. What if I ask you, what is your faith? Of what faith are you? Which faith do you follow? Some people, if I ask them that, they might cite some religious denomination or name a religious creed that they believe in. A religious creed is a formal statement of core beliefs and doctrines. It serves oftentimes as a communal affirmation of faith. So a faith community puts out this creed that states what they believe in, what the tenets are of those who adhere to the faith. It defines how they are to worship and various aspects of their religious practices. Common examples of creeds are the Nicene Creed, the Apostles' Creed. There are quite a few of them through history, sometimes called manuals of faith, and that often refers to, again, these foundational documents or guidebooks that various religious groups have come up with to explain what it is they believe in. So you have confessions of faith and statements of belief and doctrinal formulas and articles of faith. And if I ask you, what is your faith? What is it that you follow as a faith? You may respond with something along that line. But I think what we need to understand this morning is that the only real explanation of the faith that we are to have if we're following Jesus Christ is found in the Scriptures, because there is no document that men have created without the guidance of the Holy Spirit that can really tell us what it is that God wants us to believe in. Any document that men have created just tells us what they want to believe in. When we go to the New Testament, usually when the New Testament refers to the faith, it's not talking about what a person believes within them, but what God would have them to believe in. So the faith is what God has revealed for us to believe in. The faith has been revealed. In Galatians chapter 3, in verse 23, the Apostle Paul is talking about the difference between faith in Christ and the Old Testament system of law. Notice how Paul talks about this. He says, before faith came, we were kept under guard by the law, kept for the faith which would afterward be revealed. So he's contrasting the faith which came, which God gave people to believe in, with the law which they had followed in Old Testament times. Notice that he says the faith was revealed. So here's God revealing to us, telling us, explaining to us what it is that we're supposed to believe. And then we have personal faith. Our faith in the faith is how God wants that to work out. So when we talk about the faith, we're talking about something that's to be believed. It's something that's to be obeyed. It's something that's to be contended for. It's something that we're to continue in. It's not just our personal feelings about things or what we believe in our hearts, but it's what God would have us to believe in and follow. The faith has been revealed to us by God, and it was revealed to us once for all. So God hasn't changed his mind since the New Testament revelation. God hasn't changed his mind about what he wants us to believe in. In the book of Jude, in Jude verse 3, Jude admonishes us to contend earnestly for the faith which was once for all delivered to the saints. So the faith, or what it is that we're supposed to believe in, hasn't changed since the New Testament was written. God delivered that once for all to the saints. Once for all, what does that mean? Well, he's not going to do it again, right? It's been delivered one time for all people, for all time. We have what God would have us to believe in. The faith is what is to be taught and followed by those who then have truly received Christ. Paul writes to the Colossians along this line in Colossians chapter 2 and verse 6, and he says, "As you therefore have received Christ Jesus the Lord, so walk in him, rooted and built up in him, and established in the faith as you have been taught, abounding in it with thanksgiving." There are several things here we can learn about the faith from what Paul says. First of all, these were people who had received Jesus, and he's encouraging them to continue to walk in Jesus, and they're to be established in the faith. The faith is something that they had been taught. They had been taught the faith. It wasn't something to initially that they came up with on their own. It's not talking about their personal feelings about things. It's talking about what they had been taught, a message from God, and then they chose

Christians to be unified in the faith. He says, I beseech you to walk worthy of the calling with which you were called, with all lowliness and gentleness, with long-suffering, bearing with one another in love, endeavoring to keep the unity of the Spirit in the bond of peace. So he wants them to be unified. And then he explains in verse 4 of Ephesians 4, there is one body, one Spirit, just as you were called in one hope of your calling, one Lord, one faith, one baptism, one God and Father of all, who is above all, through all, and in you all. See, there's one faith. There's just one faith. And that's the same faith that the Colossians were taught. That's the same faith that we're to be united in today. It's the same faith that God has revealed once for all, that all who really follow his Son are to accept and follow in their lives day by day. In Ephesians 4 here, as Paul continues on, he talks about the things that Christ has done for the church and the gifts that he has given to the church so that we could all grow up in this one faith. He says in chapter 4 and verse 13 that the things Christ has done for the church are done, he says, till we come to the unity of the faith and of the knowledge of the Son of God, to a perfect man, to a measure of the stature of the fullness of Christ. So as we come to the unity of the faith, we work together to accomplish that, accepting the one faith that has been revealed, the one faith that God sent through his apostles and prophets, through the message that the Bible calls the gospel. In Colossians chapter 1 and verse 23, then the Colossians are encouraged to continue in the faith, grounded and steadfast, and not moved away from the hope of the gospel which you heard. You see, the faith that God wants us to believe in is what we find communicated to us in the gospel. Paul says, as he writes to the Romans in Romans chapter 1 and verse 15, he says, I'm ready to preach the gospel to you who are in Rome also. He explains, I'm not ashamed of the gospel of Christ, for it is the power of God to salvation to everyone who believes, for the Jew first and also for the Greek. So the gospel is for everybody. The gospel is that which communicates the faith that we are to believe in. So the gospel is the power of God to salvation, Paul says, to the Jew first and also for the Greek. For in it is the righteousness of God revealed from faith to faith, as it is written, the just shall live by faith. We live by faith when we believe what God has communicated to us in the gospel, which is the faith that he has for us to follow and live by. We're going to be judged by what's communicated to us in the gospel. Paul mentions this in the next chapter of the book of Romans when he talks about in Romans chapter 2 and verse 16, the day when God will judge the secrets of men by Jesus Christ according to my gospel, the gospel that was revealed to Paul, the faith that Paul shared with the world, is what's going to judge all of us at the last day. It doesn't matter who you are, where you are, what time frame you live in, we're going to be judged by the gospel. We need to understand then that in that gospel is what we are to believe in, what we are to accept, and what we are to practice. In Acts chapter 24 and verse 24, the Apostle Paul has been arrested and is incarcerated in Caesarea, held by the Romans there. The Roman governor was a man by the name of Felix, and the scripture records that after some days, when Felix came with his wife Drusilla, who was Jewish, he sent for Paul and heard him concerning the faith in Christ. Well, what was it that Felix heard? If Paul was speaking to him about the faith in Christ, what did he hear? Well, he heard the message of the gospel, didn't he? He heard what it was that he was to believe in if he wanted to be saved, what he needed to do in order to be saved, how he needed to live if he was going to be a Christian. He heard those kinds of things. He heard the message of God's grace, the importance of accepting that, how to accept it, how to live a life of faith. Those would be the things that would be included in the gospel message. In Acts chapter 13, Paul and Barnabas were on the island of Cyprus, and they met a man, the proconsul. His name was Sergius Paulus. The Bible says in Acts 13 and verse 7, he was an intelligent man. He called for Barnabas and Saul and sought to hear the word of God. But Elymas, the sorcerer, so his name is translated, withstood him, seeking to turn the proconsul away from the faith.
So here's a man.

0: And Proconsul Sergius Paulus, he wants to hear from Barnabas and Saul, and they're going to hear, he's going to hear the word of God. But there's a man there who's an evil sorcerer, and he's trying to turn Sergius Paulus away from, what does it say? Turn him away from the faith that Paul is preaching, the faith that Barnabas is sharing, the faith that's in the word of God. So what we're learning, I hope, this morning is that God has given us the faith that he wants us to accept, believe, obey, and follow. This is not something that we get to make up. This is something that he has delivered to us. It is objective. We have subjective faith. We have personal faith, the things we believe in, but God wants us to believe in the faith that he has revealed to us in his word. The faith then is what we believe. When the proconsul believed, he saw and saw what had been done. He was astonished at the teaching of the Lord, Acts 13 and verse 12 says. So he became a believer in the faith that Paul and Barnabas shared with him. The faith then is what we obey. In Acts chapter 6 and verse 7, where you have the early church growing and some of the things that they're dealing with is being discussed, it says that the word of God spread and the number of disciples multiplied greatly in Jerusalem, and a great many of the priests were obedient to the faith. Notice that there were even some of the priests who became Christians. What did they do? It says they were obedient to the faith. So this concept of obeying the faith is found really throughout Scripture. It's mentioned a couple of times, especially in the book of Romans. The purpose of Paul's apostleship, according to what Paul says in Romans chapter 1 and verse 5, was to bring people to obedience to the faith. Listen to what he says. He says, through him, Jesus, we have received grace and apostleship for obedience to the faith among all nations for his name. You know, there are folks today who don't understand that the faith is something to be obeyed. It's not just something to believe in, you know, intellectually, to have feelings about, but it's something to, you have to do something with it. You're to obey it. If the gospel is going to have power in your life, if it's going to save you through faith, you have to obey the faith. I mean, you have people running around today saying that obedience has nothing to do with salvation. Friend, people that say that are reading a different Bible than the one I'm reading, because obedience certainly does have a vital part in a human being's salvation. In Romans chapter 16 and verse 16, the Apostle Paul again talks about the preaching of the gospel of Jesus Christ, and he says that it is now made manifest by the prophetic scriptures and made known to all the nations according to the commandment of the everlasting God for obedience to the faith. The gospel brings people, and the preaching of Jesus Christ brings people to obedience to the faith. And that's what saves folks. The gospel is the power of God to salvation. That's what the gospel is all about, bringing us to obedience to the faith. So we obey the faith in order to be saved. And once we are saved, we contend for the faith. We stand for it. We mentioned Jude 3 a little bit earlier, but let's go back and read that verse again. This is Jude verse 3. Jude says, "Beloved, while I was very diligent to write to you concerning our common salvation, I found it necessary to write to you, exhorting you to contend earnestly for the faith which was once for all delivered to the saints." So we talked about the faith being once for all delivered, but also notice that the main point of Jude's exhortation here is to get Christians to contend for that faith, to stand up for it, to defend it. Faith is what we contend for. It's what we stand in, and it's what we stand for. In 1 Corinthians chapter 16 and verse 13, the Apostle Paul had written, "Watch, stand fast in the faith, be brave, be strong." So what do we stand fast in if we're standing fast in the faith? We're standing fast, what, in just our personal beliefs? No, we're standing fast in what God has given us to believe in. So it's all objective. You know, we have to have a personal, subjective belief in the thing that God has objectively given to us. We have to stand fast in that. That's not a fluid thing. that is a solid thing we can stand on. It doesn't shift and it doesn't change. It hasn't changed since it was delivered to humankind in the first century. We all stand. If we stand in the faith, we stand in the same faith. There is, as we've already said, one faith. So we contend for it. We stand in it. And we remain faithful to the faith. We have to continue in the faith. Acts chapter 14 and verse 21, the Bible talks about how Paul and Barnabas had preached the gospel and made many disciples, and they returned to Lystra and Iconium and Antioch. These were cities that they'd already preached in, and they'd established churches. So they go back to these churches, and it says that they were strengthening the souls of the disciples, exhorting them to continue in the faith, and saying, we must through many tribulations enter the kingdom of God. So once you have believed the faith and you've obeyed the faith, you continue in it. You don't change ground. You don't switch it up. It shouldn't evolve over time. The faith doesn't evolve over time. And so if you're a member of some church or a part of some faith in Jesus Christ that's always changing, that's always evolving, that's not the faith that God gave us, because it doesn't do that. We continue in that faith that he gave us to begin with, in the faith. In Colossians chapter 1 and verse 21, Paul writing there to these Colossian Christians again, and he says, you who once were alienated and enemies in your mind by wicked works, yet now he's reconciled in the body of his flesh through death to present you holy and blameless and above reproach in his sight. So here are people who are saved. They're really saved. They have been fully accepting of the gospel of Jesus Christ. And because of that, because of their obedience, they were now in a position to be presented holy and blameless and above reproach in his sight. But then he says, if indeed you continue in the faith. Oh, wow. So you have to continue in the faith to keep your status in Christ. You can't, get into Christ and then lose your faith and still be okay. That's not going to work. The Colossians are told, you've been reconciled, you've been made holy and blameless and above reproach in his sight, but you have to continue in the faith, grounded and steadfast, not moved away from the hope of the gospel which you heard, which was preached to every creature under heaven, of which I, Paul, became a minister. Paul had preached the gospel to everyone, everywhere. Same gospel, same faith was to be believed by everyone, everywhere, and to be continued in. If folks wanted to go to heaven, they would continue in the faith. So here again, we see a huge difference between the faith that God has given to us and the faiths that men have invented. You have human creeds, as I mentioned earlier on this morning, that people have invented that are statements of their belief and practice. Sometimes those creeds change over time. You have manuals of faith that are put out by various denominations, and those manuals change over time because the faith that those people have changes over time. God's faith that he's given us doesn't change. We were to continue in the faith. But a lot of these creed books and manuals of faith that are put out by denominations, they've changed so much over time that if you look at one that was written 100 years ago, what it says today about certain things is exactly the opposite of what it said 100 years ago, because it continues to change. Their faith continues to change. But the faith, see, it doesn't change. You continue in it if you want to go to heaven. You continue in the faith that God has given us. There's a real danger of straying from the faith. That's a point we're making now, and that the scriptures actually make. You can believe false doctrine. You can start in the faith and yet be led away by false teaching, by the opinions of men, by the changing tides of human culture. In 1 Timothy chapter 4 and verse 1, the Apostle Paul says that the Spirit expressly says that in latter times some will depart from the faith, giving heed to deceiving spirits and doctrines of demons, speaking lies and hypocrisy, having their own conscience seared with a hot iron, forbidding to marry, commanding to abstain from foods which God created to be received with thanksgiving by those who believe and know the truth. See, God has what he's delivered to us. We're to receive foods with thanksgiving, for instance, if we believe and know the truth. If we've been established in the faith, that's what we'll do. But, human beings have come up with laws and regulations about, well, you can't eat this food on Friday. And these people, they can't get married because of some special dispensation that they have in the church or something like that. And you have all sorts of these rules and regulations that are against the faith that God has given us. And so when people write these concepts into their creeds and manuals of faith, they are departing from the faith that God has given to us. And the faith includes these specifics that are mentioned here, like the right to marry or eating certain foods. In 2 Timothy chapter 2 and verse 17, Paul again there is talking about false teachers and their influence. And he says their message will spread like cancer. Hymenaeus and Philetus are of this sort, who have strayed concerning the truth, saying that the resurrection is already past, and they overthrow the faith of some. They overthrow the faith of some. So people have faith, but their faith is being destroyed by a false doctrine, by, in this case, these men teaching that the resurrection has already passed. All sorts of false doctrines people come up with and have over the centuries that have caused the overthrow of people's faith. We can stray from the faith by believing false doctrine. We can stray from the faith by failing in our responsibilities to the faith. In 1 Timothy chapter 5 and verse 8, Paul says, if anyone does not provide for his own, especially for his own household, he has denied the faith and is worse than an unbeliever. So the faith that God has delivered to us teaches us that people ought to take care of their families, right? We have responsibilities to provide for our own, but somebody denies that he needs to do that, is not willing to work to provide for his family, sees no responsibility there. When he does that, he's denied the faith, and he's worse than an unbeliever, the apostle says. We can stray from the faith through the love of money. It can lead us away from what God wants us to do and be in our day-to-day lives. Paul says in 1 Timothy chapter 6 and verse 10 that the love of money is a root of all kinds of evil, for which some have strayed from the faith in their greediness and pierced themselves through with many sorrows. So people will give up doing what God has said they should be doing, what he's revealed to us in the faith. They'll give up doing that for money. Plain and simple. Paul says because of their greediness, their desire for money, they've strayed from the faith. And people stray from the faith by listening to false knowledge, things that are put out as being true that aren't true. Well, there's a lot of that in the world today, right? We have so much disinformation in our culture, on social media, in the news media, being bombarded with things that you can't tell if they're true or false anymore, especially with the AI deep fakes and stuff that we have very prominently in our world today. And there's just so much that isn't trustworthy. But somebody latches on to something that's not true. They believe it. They repeat it. They allow it to influence their lives and the lives of others. That can happen to our faith. And we can stray from the faith and lose our faith because of false information. Timothy's warned about that in 1 Timothy chapter 6 and verse 20 when the Apostle Paul tells him, O Timothy, guard what was committed to your trust, avoiding the profane and idle babblings and contradictions of what is falsely called knowledge. By professing it, some have strayed concerning the faith. Yeah, people stray concerning the faith because they profess false knowledge, knowledge that isn't in fact the truth. I tell you what, before you latch on to some piece of information that you come across on social media somewhere, you better double check it out to make sure that it is absolutely the truth before you begin to spout it. And it's a huge problem in the world today, and a lot of people are straying from the faith of God by believing and spouting things that are not true to God's book, not true according to Scripture. In Titus chapter 1, Paul's talking about Titus dealing with the people on the island of Crete. And he says, you know, one of their own, a prophet, said, Cretans are always liars and evil beasts, lazy gluttons. This testimony is true. Therefore, rebuke them sharply that they may be sound in the faith, not giving heed to Jewish fables and commandments of men who turn from the truth. See, Paul's dealing with the same problem there on the island of Crete. He's telling Titus about that problem on the island of Crete that we're dealing with today. Well, you've got so much false information being shared around, sometimes in social context, but sometimes in religious context as well. And it's just not true. And so people need to be rebuked sharply that they can be sound in the faith and not listen to this kind of stuff, especially the commandments of men who turn away from the truth. Religiously speaking, spiritually speaking, you know, if you're going to believe in something, you better make sure that it aligns with the gospel, that it aligns with scripture. And if it doesn't, it's leading you away from the faith. In Revelation chapter 14, as we conclude this morning, we find people who were faithful, who kept on keeping on in the way that God wanted them to go, believing the things that God wanted them to believe in, standing for the things that God wanted them to stand for, even in the face of great persecution. The book of Revelation 14 and verse 12 says about them, here's the patience of the saints. Here are those who keep the commandments of God and the faith of Jesus. They're keeping the faith, the faith. When somebody says keep the faith, what are they saying? Well, if they mean it in the way the Bible would use that terminology, they mean keep on doing what God would have you to do in your life. Keep on doing the things that God has said in His Word for you to do. Keep on trusting in Him and in those things that are true because God said them. Here's the patience of the saints. Here are those who keep the commandments of God and the faith of Jesus. Keeping the faith of Jesus is keeping the commandments of God. He goes on to say, I heard a voice from heaven saying to me, write, blessed are the dead who die in the Lord from now on. Yes, says the Spirit, that they may rest from their labors, for their works follow them. What kind of works follow them? Their works of faith. We're going to be judged by the works that we do, by works of faith, according to what the Bible says. Let's live the faith as we walk the way that leads to life.
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5: 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I'm Lou Ann Fulmer. I am here with Chris Wallace and Graham Bauer, and they're going to help us walk through key things to consider in retirement. 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So excited to get started with you guys today. Hello to you both, Chris and Graham.
6: Hello, Lou Ann. I feel like I'm ready to just bust out laughing, trying to get ready pre-show and having all the tech glitches.
7: Oh,
6: I know.
7: Yeah, we can hear you now, Lou Ann.
5: I know.
7: Little technical difficulties. It sounded like Lou Ann was in, the office building across the street yelling through a solid glass window or something. Yeah. She was
5: super
7: way
5: weird.
7: Out there in the distance.
6: It's like that time I visited you in prison.
5: Yeah. It was just super weird because it was so loud on my end and you couldn't hear me. I'm like, what? Mm-hmm. How can you not hear me? But anyway, yeah. Equipment, technical issues, right?
6: We should play just a blooper reel of our pre-show conversations.
5: Man, I think we might so get funny. People laughing. I really do.
6: Yeah, it would be hilarious. It really would.
5: I know. But anyway, thankfully things are okay now. So hopefully everybody can hear us.
6: Yeah, sounds great to me.
5: Okay, good. So I just got back from seeing my son. We went on a cross-country road trip in the car with two toddlers, 3 and 4. So,
7: oh my goodness.
5: I know.
7: Define cross country, actually across the whole country?
5: Well, to Grand Rapids and back. So 5 hours one day, spent the night in a hotel, 5 hours the next day.
6: It felt like cross country.
7: Yeah, that's, but with two toddlers.
5: I am telling you. Yeah. So each time we said, okay, you know, we're going to stop at, you know, whatever. We're going to go to the farm. We stopped at a farm along the way. Then we, you know, then, okay, now we're going to get back in the car and we're head to the hotel where you can swim, you know. So it was just, but they did good. Yeah, it was fun. And then I got to see my son and his three daughters. That was really fun.
6: Great.
5: Yes.
7: That's awesome. That's great.
5: Yeah, it was a beautiful time. Yeah, birthdays and baptisms.
7: That's awesome. Yeah, yeah. I was going to say we were out of town too, and we took a couple long flights, and thankfully didn't have any, you know, crying babies on the plane, which we've had many times before. But, you know, in those scenarios, I always do feel bad for the parents because it's like you can't really do any. I mean, you obviously can, but most parents are not being like neglectful. It's just, right. It's got to be confusing to fly as a baby.
5: Oh,
7: like, why
5: gosh.
7: Am I sitting in this?
5: Why can't I move? Yeah, yeah.
7: Thing for hours. And,
5: yeah.
7: Yeah, so but those are the times where, you know, there was like one of the flights had crying baby, and those are the times where I'll look over to Emma and be like, isn't it just the best not being parents right now? Isn't it just the best thing ever that we can just put our headphones in and go to sleep?
5: That's
7: and,
5: right.
7: You know,
6: it's like great traveling. Birth control.
7: Exactly.
5: That's right. It is great birth control.
7: Yeah, I got to balance her out, so I always like to bring that up whenever I see it.
6: Yeah.
5: Is she like, oh, baby?
7: Yeah, and I am too. I mean, they're very cute. But in those moments where I'll be like, man, you know, we just left the house. We didn't have to pay a dog sitter.
5: Nope.
7: We don't have a babysitter. We go to the airport. We can just do whatever we want, watch Netflix, listen to podcasts, and don't really have to worry about anything.
5: Yep. Yeah.
7: You know, everything's got its time and its place.
5: That is right. Yeah. This is
7: I'm
5: where you are.
7: I'm enjoying this time and place, especially
5: Excellent.
7: More when I witness that kind of stuff.
5: I know. Oh, well, okay, let's see here. Let's go ahead and start about just what's going on with our markets right now, Chris.
6: Yeah, so year to date, the S&P, believe it or not, with all of the turmoil that's happening, you know, stuff going on overseas, the S&P is up 6% year to date. The NASDAQ, believe it or not, is up 9.1%. The Dow is only up just under 2% at 1.9%. And then bonds, the aggregate bond index, is only up negative, or actually it's not up, excuse me, sorry. It's down negative 1%. So why are we seeing that? Well, we've had this, you know, increase in oil prices, which has caused the 10-year yield to trend up. And when that happens, that puts downward pressure on the price of bonds. Remember, rising yields, falling bonds. Remember, we talked about that in 2022. Well, we're seeing a little bit of that again, where just bonds are under pressure. Just due to rising yields at this time. So, you know, stocks, not awful for the beginning of the year. Bonds, not so great.
5: Bonds, not so great. Okay, good to know. All right, so that's the market update. Now, what about things going on, you know, with people who work for the federal government? Give us a Fed Minute, Graham.
7: Yeah, you know, one thing I wanted to just touch on quickly, because we've run into this a few times recently, and typically with, you know, this Federal Minute, a lot of times it springs from something that we've been seeing a lot recently, or at least seen a couple times. And so I just wanted to talk briefly about military buybacks, especially because, you know, in the areas that we serve, especially the Huntsville, Alabama area, there's a whole lot of military, current, and also a lot of former military. I mean, I'm sure there is a handful of people listening to this show who either are former military or work with a lot of people who are, because a lot of the defense contractors, obviously, you know, Corps of Engineers, Department of Defense, all of those have a ton of folks. So a big question that'll come up a lot of times is, especially if they're newer to federal service, is, you know, should I buy back my military time? So the reason you would look into that is if you served in the military, but you're not eligible for a military pension with retirement, which is 20 years. So let's say you served for 8 years, 12 years, something like that, and then you retired, maybe did private sector for a while, now you're starting a federal job. And the question becomes, do I need to go and buy back that time? I think that it is something that you really need to look at and do some analysis for, because when we run analysis for people on, you know, the cost benefit of doing it, 8 out of 10 times, 9 out of 10 times, it makes total sense to do it. And I'll just give a quick example of someone we saw recently who served in the military, and this was a while ago. and they're actually not too far from federal retirement. They've been working with the government for a while. And the cost for them to buy back their military time would be right around $20,000, just under $20,000. So you pay the government $20,000 and you buy back those 10 years of military time they add to your pension. If this person does that, they will actually add $10,000 a year to their federal pension. So the break even is, you know, 2 years, obviously. If you live longer than 2 years, that's a great decision. So for most people, hey, you're in your late 50s, early 60s, your life expectancy is likely 20 to 30 years. In my opinion, that's an absolute slam dunk to go ahead and do that. And I've seen situations where it's even better than that, where, you know, it increases the pension by $10,000 and it only costs $10,000 to do. So I just think it's one of those things that really is worth looking at. Everybody's situation is going to be a little bit different when it comes to the numbers and how they shake out. But it's just one of those things when we're working with federal employees that, you know, we ask about and we want to dig into a little bit more to see if there's opportunity.
5: Okay, very good. Well, thank you for that. I mean, I think that's always great advice for people to hear, you know, because so many of us have questions about what we're doing. So I'm so glad you guys can explain that to everybody.
7: Yeah, and a lot of times I think people will just look at, like anything, they'll just look at an upfront cost and maybe not want to do something because it's an upfront cost.
5: Yeah.
7: You know, and say, I'm not able to think of a great analogy off the top of my head, but
6: Roth conversions.
7: Oh yeah. Okay. That's a great example. Yeah. Roth conversions where they might say that's going to cost me $50,000-$75,000 in taxes to do that this year or to start doing that this year, but they're not looking at the fact that it could save them a couple hundred thousand over the next 20 years. It's the same thing with this where, yeah, there's going to be a little bit of an upfront cost, and some people, they'll get an estimate from, you know, they'll get the estimate and it'll say this is going to cost $20,000, and they'll just say, ah, I don't really want to pay $20,000 to do that. That's a lot of money. I could use that to put a new roof, but then
6: bigger pension for you, your wife, husband.
7: Yeah.
6: Big deal. Long term.
7: Right. Exactly. Yeah, and that's really what you got to look at. Not just the upfront cost today, but what is it going to get me over the next 15 or 20 or 30 years?
6: Yeah. Yeah. Agreed. Good stuff.
5: Yeah. Really good stuff. All right. Well, you know, I said at the top of the show, you guys are going to walk us through the key things that we need to consider in retirement. So we're going to go through just, you know, retirement realities, risks you need to consider, talk about saving, and then, of course, spending, because that's what we're going to be doing in retirement. And then they're going to explain an income strategy and then, of course, taxes and the right process, the right retirement process that Chris and Graham take every one of their retirees through. So let's start here, you know, with retirement reality. Chris, you know, what's the retirement equation?
6: Yeah. So the data we're kind of going to talk about today actually came from JP Morgan Chase. They publish every year, they publish a really good PDF of just like, they call it their guide to retirement. And I think it's super helpful. I love it because it's very visual. This is the 2026 version. So when we're talking about the retirement equation, we're talking about asset allocation, spending and savings, market returns, tax and benefits, policy, longevity, employment earnings, duration of your employment, things like that. And what the retirement equation consists of are things that you can control, things that you can't control, and things that you can kind of control. So when we talk about things that we can really control, as a retiree, we can control our spending. We can control our saving, and we can control our asset allocation. So we have total control of that. We have choice of that when we are planning for retirement or if we're in retirement. The things that are completely out of our control are market returns and tax and benefits policies. We can't really control those. And so I think when we talk about retirement and we're looking at things that we can't control, then we have to put up some guardrails of, you know, kind of to keep those things that we can't control somewhat in control, for lack of a better term.
5: Yeah.
6: So
5: yeah.
6: Like, for example, market returns, we can't control that, but we can control how much exposure we have by our asset allocation. So that's just a good example there. And then things that we can kind of control are employment. So like, for example, if a lot of retirees or pre-retirees, we work with several pre-retirees as well, they can, to some degree, control their employment. Mm-hmm. And then sometimes the employer says, hey, we don't need you anymore, and we're going to push you off into retirement a little bit early. You can kind of somewhat control your earnings to a certain degree, but The employer, again, can lay you off. There can be pay structure changes. So that's kind of, we have some control, and but not full control. Mm-hmm. And then longevity. That falls under the some control category as well, because, I mean, obviously none of us live forever. And but we can kind of help our longevity if we lead a healthy lifestyle. We stay, you know, in retirement with purpose. We stay in community with others. We exercise, you know, don't smoke, all those types of things. We can kind of control how long we live, but we all know who's in control when it comes to that, right?
5: Yeah.
6: So when we talk about the retirement equation, it's just a mixture of things that we can control, things that are completely out of our control, and things where we have a little bit of control. And I think when you're designing and building out a retirement plan, I think the things that are completely out of your control, you try to build things in your retirement plan to help mitigate some of the risk that may exist in those things that you can't control.
7: Mm-hmm. Yeah, I think that's a great point. And there are a lot of those things, you're totally right, that you're not going to be able to have absolute certainty over and absolute control over. But heck, we even mentioned it a couple minutes ago, but something, for example, like a Roth conversion, I think in a way is taking some of the control into your own hands and saying, okay, I'm going to decide to pay some taxes now for the long term versus saying, you know, I'm just going to leave it alone and just wait to see if, you know, me and my spouse are both alive in the future, if the government changes anything with the rules or with the tax code or whatever, but to just kind of take control what you can control. And I think that that builds confidence in people, even if it doesn't build certainty, I think it builds confidence, because when you're taking things into your own hands, you're at least taking a proactive approach and saying like, okay, I have a strategy. I know what that strategy is. And I know that I'm, you know, taking a few variables out of the equation wherever you can, because you just listed a few, but there's so many uncontrolled variables mm-hmm. when it comes to retirement and just life in general.
5: Yeah. You know, and when you were mentioning longevity, I was thinking we don't have any control over it. But you're right, Chris. We do have a little bit of control as far as trying to, you know, keep ourselves as healthy as possible and stay in community with others and all those wonderful things we should be doing in retirement. But Graham, tell us why longevity is so underestimated.
7: I think that honestly, the big reason that I would say that people underestimate what their longevity is going to be is that in a lot of ways, it's a relatively new problem. I call it a problem, and it's a good thing, but it's a relatively new thing. Just longevity being a standard throughout a lot of people. Because you think about somebody who's 75 years old today, wasn't seeing their grandparents and friends' parents and friends' grandparents routinely live into their 90s when they were kids.
5: Mm-hmm.
7: That wasn't quite as common. I mean, it happened. But life expectancies were just generally shorter. I mean, it's the same reason why initially when they started Social Security, they kind of expected people to collect it for a few years, not for 30 years.
6: Mm-hmm.
7: But as technology has developed and as society has developed, longevity just has become a much stronger likelihood for most people. So just to give people listening a few statistics on this that I think are really interesting. And one of these I throw out all the time because I just really like it. But if you are a female and you are make it to age 65, because the mortality tables are always shifting as you get older. So if you make it to age 65, you have a 73% chance to make it to age 85.
6: Mm-hmm.
7: 73. I mean, that's like a 3/4 chance to make it.
6: Yeah, I promise we can do math. Right.
7: Yeah.
6: We are advisors.
5: Yeah.
6: Yeah.
7: Yes. 3/4 are just mm-hmm. about. And for men, it's 64%. And then, you know, to make it to 90, you basically have a little over a 50-50 shot as a woman, a little under a 50-50 shot as a man. I think a really interesting one is as a couple. So if you're two people, if you're married, there is a 74% chance if you both get to 65 that one of you will make it to 90.
6: Mm-hmm.
7: So I think if you're somebody who is, you know, in your early 60s, kind of approaching that mid 60 number and you're a married couple, you almost just have to plan that you're living another 30 years, 25 to 30 years, at least one of you is. You know, both of you might not. The chances are much lower for both people in a couple to make it that far. But yeah, heck, for a married couple, there's even a 16% chance one of you makes it to 100,
6: right?
7: Which I think most people would say, there's no way I'm making it to 100. It happens.
6: Oh, I've heard that a million times.
7: Yeah.
6: Literally. Like, I'm not living past 85.
5: Well, yeah. You don't know.
6: And so I just want to point out here on this graph we're looking at here, Graham, it basically, just so that there's some context for the listener, the 74% chance, so the couple that reaches age 65, there's a 74% chance of at least one of them making it until age 90. This is for a non-smoker in excellent health.
5: Mm-hmm.
6: So, you know, take that for whatever that means, but don't discount that you're not going to make it that far, because that's, if you look at that and go, well, I'm a non-smoker, but I'm not in excellent health. Well, what's excellent health at that point? You know, I think there's a little bit of subjectivity there. I think the point here, and this, you made an excellent point, Graham, is like, you have to plan for that. And with a federal employee, if we just kind of talk about that for a second, we know that at best case scenario, the highest survivorship that they can elect in their pension is 50%. Now, this is telling us that if someone's in pretty good health, one of them's going to make it to age 90 from age 65. Once you hit 65, one of them's going to hit it, make it to age 90, which means that maybe potentially their surviving spouse has less income, because we know the Social Security, the lowest Social Security goes away. And we know, like with the federal pension, 50% goes away. But hey, we know with military, only 55%, I think, is the max survivor with a military pension. So that person that's living a longer than average life expectancy, you know, you just have to plan for that for sure, because there's going to be a big income loss there. And I think, like I was kind of joking around, I have heard a lot that I'm not going to live to such and such age. You may not, but your spouse might.
5: There you go.
6: And that's what you have to think about.
5: Mm-hmm.
6: Is you can be negative all you want, but don't be negative on his or her life too.
5: Yeah.
6: That ain't your place to do that. Your place is to protect them.
7: Yeah. And I mean, the other thing you have to think about is, I mean, think about where, just say, medical technology was 30 years ago. Now, I mean, it was pretty good, but it's not where it is today.
6: Right.
7: If you're in your 50s today, 60s today, I mean, it's just going to get better over the next 20, 30 years. So I think it's not insane to think at all, you know, if you're in your 60s at this point, you got to be planning for at least one person in a couple to, you know, be making it out to their early to mid 90s. And I mean, heck, I feel like more and more often in the last month or two, we've seen at least two or three people who are caring for parents who are upper 90s, mm-hmm. early 100s.
6: Yeah.
7: Like, it happens.
6: Mm-hmm.
7: And, you know, I think it's just something you got to be prepared for, because there's a big difference in if you think you can retire at 68 and you're planning to live to 77 or 78, whatever people say the average is. Yeah, you can, honestly, most people can probably make it that long. You only got to make it 9 years. Yeah, yeah, that shouldn't be too hard. But we stretch that out to, oh, oopsie, you know, you were healthier than you thought. You lived till 94, which is awesome. Okay, now we had to just make it, you know, 25 years instead of 9. And that's a big, big difference when we're talking about money needing to last. So
5: triple the amount of time.
7: Yeah, triple the amount of time. And it's just one of those things that it's not like it's not doable. And we don't say this to scare people out of retiring, more so say it to say that you need to know that you can make it that long if you do,
6: right?
7: Because everybody's number one fear, like every question ultimately boils down to, usually, am I going to run out of money at some point in life? I mean, heck, even before you're retired, that's your question when you have a car repair come up, or, you know, you're buying a house or whatever. It's always, am I going to go broke? And when there's longevity in the picture, there is a little bit more of a risk of that. Most people still are not, if they saved well and prepared well, but you just want to know, because you don't want to get to 87 and realize that you only planned to 87.
6: Yeah.
7: And, you know, you might have some life ahead of you.
6: Yeah. I don't think, like you said, I don't think we're telling people don't retire, but I think what we are telling people is to plan.
5: Yes.
7: Exactly.
6: And again, whether it's us or someone else, just find somebody else out there that you can work with that focuses on the area of retirement. Of course, we carry a heavy bias towards certified financial planner professionals, because Graham and I both are CFP professionals, but find somebody that you can sit down with and go over these numbers and help you relax, because most of the people that we work with, they don't want to sit in front of their computer all day long looking at their returns and, oh, honey, we made $5,000 today, or we made $10,000, or, oh, no, we're down $20,000. Because I tell you what will happen, and mark my words on this. You see it today with social media. If you go on one of the major social media platforms and you see something political that you don't like, in some cases, it will ruin your morning and sometimes your entire day. So if you're steady watching your accounts go up and down, and if they go down, it's going to weigh on you pretty heavily. So find somebody that you can trust and have them kind of guide you down this road that not very many people have done more than once. It's called retirement. We really only want to try to do that thing called retirement one time only.
5: That's right. I mean, and you guys have done it a lot, okay? And you're helping someone retire one time, but you've been through so many retirements with so many different people. And so that's wonderful where we can get the great advice from you guys. So we're talking right now about just things to consider in retirement. We're focusing on retirement reality right now. And you know the saying, you know, never assume anything. You know, we know how that goes, right?
6: Oh, I can hear it now.
5: Exactly.
6: Don't assume.
5: I'm not. Yep. Not going to say it.
6: Luann,
5: not going to say it.
6: We're going to get banned.
5: Yeah. But tell us, Chris, why planning assumptions matter.
6: They do. First of all, just want to point out it's the small errors compounding over time can add up. So another friend of mine used to tell me, he said, it's the small hinges that swing the big doors. Mm-hmm. So it's not necessarily the one big decision. It's all of the little decisions that really lead up to the big decision that cause the big decision in your mind to be a really bad idea. But it was all of the small decisions made up to that point that this really was the problem. And I think when we're talking about, you know, retirement planning and assumptions and decisions, those small decisions and assumptions can create a compounding effect over time. So that's one thing just to kind of keep in mind, and really just underestimating inflation risk. I think that a lot of people assume that when they retire, they should just be more conservative because that's what the conventional wisdom tells us. And as a matter of fact, Graham, you were in a meeting earlier today. I happened to walk into this meeting because they've been longtime clients of ours. So I wanted to speak to them while they were in the office. And one of the things that she said, because she's recently retired, I think you heard her say this, but she said, well, Chris, you know, we're worried about our risk because you know, of our age is what she said, mm-hmm. because of our age, should we be more conservative? And that is not actually true. We should be basing risk on time horizon and the need of those funds. So I went through kind of an exercise with her as we stood there and talked about it. And I think that when you're too conservative, you can not really outpace inflation like you really should. So I think a lot of retirees just think, because it's been ingrained in their heads, that when you retire, you must be conservative. Now, for some, that is absolutely true. For some, that's absolutely true. But for some that have pensions and Social Security, they may not need those funds for 10, 15 years down the road. So we should be trying to grow funds in your investment account that's appropriate for your A, risk tolerance, and B, your time horizon. So that's another thing. Mm. Another assumption, I think sequence of return is overlooked. I think, as Graham noted a few seconds ago, that one of the biggest concerns is running out of money. And it's so much of a concern that you miss other areas of retirement planning. So sequence risk is another area that I feel like is overlooked. And just to kind of put it in a visual for the listener, think about when you retire. And, you know, you've been told by a lot of people over time that, you know, the market returns 10% over time. Well, that's true over like a 100-year period. But what the problem is, you don't know where you're going to retire within that 100 years. So if you retired like in 1999, your first decade, so just right out of the gate, you would have had a flat decade. And you would have been pulling in some cases from that retirement portfolio. And in a lot of cases, you would have had to pull from a down portfolio, so a depressed asset or an asset that was losing, and you're pulling money from that. That is what we call sequence risk. We've introduced that when we start pulling money from a portfolio that's down, and now it just takes it a lot longer to recover. And again, you can kind of run this stuff in a spreadsheet and see the impact of taking a big loss early in retirement versus taking a big loss late in retirement. And I've talked about this a number of times on the show before where, you know, and I'm not saying to go out and do this by no means, but just kind of hear me out. I think a 85-year-old that has a lot of money can be a lot more risky than a, say, a 55-year-old, because that 55-year-old has to be worried about the first 10 or so years of retirement, because if they take a big loss early, that money's got to last 30, 35 years down the road. You're talking about at age 85, money might need to last 6, maybe 7 years, according to life expectancy. So looking at sequence risk, making sure that your plan is set up to where the first part of your retirement, you have a nice, clean withdrawal strategy from investments that have low volatility. I would say low to no volatility, I think is really important. And again, let's hedge against those inflation risks by putting money in a position to grow. Luann, I just looked at our clock. It looks like we're almost out of time for the first half of the show. So I know if you're catching the show, like I always say, on Sunday, you're probably on the way to church. You're catching the 30-minute version. You can hop out to the Apple Podcast platforms or the Spotify platforms and pick up the Right Retirement Show there. Happy Mother's Day to all the moms out there. And if you'd like to set up a discovery session, give us a call, 256-937-2010. Again, the number is 256-937-2010. Hope everybody has an awesome and blessed week, and remember to serve every person in every situation with a servant heart.
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9: 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Our firm is not affiliated with or endorsed by the U.S. government or any governmental agency. Information and opinions contained herein provided by third parties have been obtained from sources believed to be reliable, but accuracy and completeness cannot be guaranteed by WG Financial. 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
11: 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The Market Street Church meets at 514 West Market Street in Athens. 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They will assemble again this afternoon at 5 o'clock for another period of worship. The Market Street Church has a midweek Bible study on Wednesday evenings at 6:30. You're invited now to join us as we study the Word of God. Your speaker is the minister of the Market Street Church, David Cox.
12: Thank you and good morning. It's good to be back on the radio program this morning. And to have you in our listening audience is certainly a blessing that we're thankful for. We appreciate the fact that you are listening to our program. We do hear from a number of you each Lord's Day morning that you tell us that you're listening to the program. We certainly hope as we stay together each Lord's Day that it's helpful to you as it is to us as we look into God's Word and we study and try to find out what God's will and God's way is, that we might better serve Him in this life. It's the most important thing we could ever do, is take time out of our schedule and make time to read God's Word, to study God's Word, to reflect and meditate upon God's Word, and help us in our walk together in this life that we might serve God, that we might be the kind of people God wants us to be. There's nothing more important than we can ever do is to make that time, and to make that time to serve him and to be found in a way that is walking with him in such a way that we can hear him say, in that last day to us, well done, thou good and faithful servant. And we appreciate the fact you join us for our program. We certainly want to invite you to our services today at Market Street. We, as already been mentioned, we'll be assembling for our Bible classes this morning at 9:45. And we'd be delighted if you'd come and be with us this morning at 9:45 or for our morning worship this morning at 10:30. We would certainly count it a real joy and opportunity to get to know you, to us to worship together. And we'd invite you to be with us at 10:30 this morning for our morning worship service, or at 5 o'clock this afternoon when we assemble again for another period of worship. We would really count it a real joy that you might come and be with us for our services today. Of course, on Wednesday evenings, each Wednesday night at 6:30, we assemble for a period of Bible study. And we'd like to invite you to come and be a part of those Bible studies on Wednesday night as well. Anytime you'd have the opportunity to come and join us for our services, we'd be certainly thrilled and glad to have you come to be a part of those services with us. And we want you to come join us. We're going to pause here for the following song, and after this song, we'll be back to study together with you.

In John chapter 14, verse 26, we read, "But the Helper, the Holy Spirit, whom the Father will send in my name, he will teach you all things and bring to your remembrance all things that I have said to you." You know, as I read this passage right here in John chapter 14, I think about what Jesus is saying. He's about to leave his

we might be built up and strengthened knowing the work that he has done. I think a lot of times when we come to the Holy Spirit, it's something that we think that there's just something really mystical about that. And it was something that God did for us, and we remind ourselves of that. But when we think about the Holy Spirit, a lot of times people want to attribute things to the Holy Spirit that just are really not in keeping with what we see the work of the Holy Spirit was. Especially as we think about the Holy Spirit and the work of the Holy Spirit in the first century. And when I think about this and reminding ourselves and leading us to understand the work of the Holy Spirit in the early church, but that we understand that was for a limited time. And the Holy Spirit today is working, yes, but he's working for us in a different way than he did in the first century. It's not the same thing. We don't see the same thing with the Holy Spirit today coming into the lives of Christians. He's there with us, but he works convicting us through the Word of God. We think about this, I think about what did Jesus say about the Holy Spirit? What did he remind us and tell us about the Holy Spirit? Well, in Matthew chapter 3 and verse 11, we read where John writes, he says, "And I indeed baptize you with water unto repentance. But he who is coming after me is mightier than I, whose sandals I am not worthy to carry. He will baptize you with the Holy Spirit and with fire." You know, those are written there in Matthew chapter 3, but we can see the same type of terminology writing about the Holy Spirit and the work of the Holy Spirit in the Gospel of Mark and Luke and John. But all these talk about the fact that Jesus would come and he would baptize with the Holy Spirit. When I think about Jesus, he promised the inspiration of the Holy Spirit. In Matthew chapter 10 and verse 19 and 20, he says, "But when they deliver you up, do not worry about what you should speak, for it will be given you in that hour what you should speak. For it will not be you who speaks, but the Spirit, your Father, who is in you." Again, he's talking about the idea that the Holy Spirit is going to inspire the apostles, inspire these people when Jesus goes away, that you're going to be able to speak those things because God's going to bring those things to your mind. All of these teach that the apostles would receive special speaking abilities. And I think about how it is that the Holy Spirit then is that comforter. He is that helper that we are promised. That companionship that we have in John chapter 14, verse 16 and 17, he says, "I will pray the Father, and he will give you another helper, that he may abide with you forever, the Spirit of truth, whom the world cannot receive because it dwells in you and will be with you." The idea that the Holy Spirit is there with us. All these verses really teach the Holy Spirit was going to comfort the disciples. He was going to be with them just as Jesus had been with them. So when he's going away and he says, "I'm going to go away," he says, "but the Holy Spirit's going to come, and he's going to be that helper for you." How important that is as we think about that. We think about the baptism of the Holy Spirit. We think about those things for the apostles to look forward to. Let's be clear about this, that only Jesus and the Father could administer the baptism of the Holy Spirit. That's what John says. "But there's one who comes with me, he will baptize you with the Holy Spirit." When I think about this, I think about that's what Jesus said about the Holy Spirit and what the Holy Spirit was going to do for them. When we think about what the Holy Spirit did, and we go to the Bible and we see that, well, what he did is in Mark chapter 16, verse 20, he talks about the Holy Spirit and the things that he did would confirm the word as they were going about and they were teaching and preaching the first century, and they would do something, they could perform those miracles that they might show people that what they are speaking is truly from God. They could confirm what they were saying. We find that they were baptized with the Holy Spirit in Acts chapter 2. The apostles, when they were together, they were in the house, and the Holy Spirit fell upon them, upon the apostles. And that pouring out of the Holy Spirit allowed them to speak and begin to reveal things, the mind of God to man. And that's what we see in Acts chapter 2 when Peter stands up and preaches that first gospel sermon, inspiring the apostles to be able to preach the word of God, the message of God. And then as they would go, and then they would confer the spiritual gifts in the first century to those who believed, they would lay their hands on them, and they would begin to preach the word, the mind of God. They had various gifts that they would be given to them. They moved comforting brethren, helping brethren to preach the word. It wasn't just about speaking in tongues. It wasn't just about making a show, but it was for the work of confirming the word. When we think about the work of the Holy Spirit, I think about what it did for the brethren there in the first century. It provided the early church with guidance and support from God and from Christ
Acts chapter 9 is the passage.

Think about it in verse 31. It says, and then churches throughout all Judea and Galilee and Samaria were edified, walking in the fear of the Lord and in the comfort of the Holy Spirit. And they were multiplied. I think here's a place where we see it provided that encouragement, guidance, and support for those early churches, those early Christians in those churches. This Holy Spirit inspired the apostles to speak the words of God as they went forth and were preaching the word of God, and they were preaching and teaching others as they were prophesying, that those men were speaking the message of God. Like in Acts chapter 4 and verse 31, and when they had prayed, the place where they were assembled was together was shaken. They were all filled with the Holy Spirit and spoke the word of God with boldness. See, the word of God is being spoken, the mind of God, through the apostles as they're doing their work. The work of the Holy Spirit was also confirming the words that were spoken through the miracles. And Hebrews chapter 2 talks about this idea of those who were preaching in the first century, that they would be able to confirm their message. In verse 3 of Hebrews chapter 2, it says, for how shall we escape if we neglect so great a salvation, which at first begun to be spoken by the Lord and was confirmed to us by those who heard him, God also bearing witness with signs and wonders and various miracles, the gifts of the Holy Spirit according to his own will. Notice the Holy Spirit did not work through feelings. It wasn't just an emotion. It wasn't just some intuition or some type of subjective experience. The Holy Spirit was shown here working objectively through the early church, working, and these men knew the Holy Spirit was working in them and speaking to them. The Holy Spirit was guiding their words that they could speak so that they might understand the message and the mind of God. The Holy Spirit acted upon them in an objective, observable way, not some mystical, not some emotional, not some subjective feeling. But it was objective and observable. Even the age of miracles, not once did the Holy Spirit himself ever directly operate upon a human heart to convert a person to God. Every single account of conversion always was done through the spoken word. You know, I think about how today we may hear people talk about the Holy Spirit coming upon people to save them. Well, we didn't see that in the first century. If he didn't do that in the first century, why are we thinking the Holy Spirit does that today? Well, he wouldn't do that today. He didn't do that in the first century. It was always, even in the age of miracles, even when the mind of God was being revealed to men, he never operated upon the human heart to bring that human heart to be converted. We never find an example where the Holy Spirit worked independently of the Word of God in conversion. We just don't see that in the Bible. We don't find those passages there. What we do find, though, is that the Holy Spirit was engaged and what he did in confirming the word and doing the things to help inspire those men who to know the mind of God. But then we see the Holy Spirit. The people did receive the Holy Spirit, and it was done by the laying on of the apostles' hands. We talked about this just a moment ago. I referred to this. But the miraculous measure of the Holy Spirit was received only in two ways. One, through the baptism, which the apostles received there in Acts chapter 2, when they were in the house and the Holy Spirit fell upon them. But this only occurs there in this occasion. It was administered by Jesus Christ and the Father that the Holy Spirit came and fell upon them. And so we see this was only in this special circumstance. The apostles, the prophets, the elders, the deacons, the valiants has no authority to administer the baptism of the Holy Spirit. We don't find any cases of that in the New Testament, in the Scriptures. The only fact is that in Acts chapter 2, we see the baptism of the Holy Spirit on the apostles, and then in Acts chapter 10 upon the household of Cornelius to show that that the Gentiles had been received into the kingdom, that those people should be taught the word of God. And it was for the purpose of Peter, knowing here I am preaching the gospel to this Gentile, what do I need to do? He's trying to figure out, what am I doing here preaching to a Gentile? Because at that point, nobody but the Jews had been preached to. And when the Holy Spirit fell upon them, Peter said, well, how can we forbid water that these should be baptized just like we have? God has received the Gentiles. And so we see that. So by the time we get to Ephesians chapter 4, verses 4 and 5, we read that there is only one baptism. There's only one. Why? Because the baptism of the Holy Spirit, we're not seeing that done. The baptism of the Holy Spirit by the Father is finished. The two occurrences of that we just talked about, when those things occurred.
But now there, through the laying on the apostles' hands, we see that the word of God was spiritual gifts were being transferred. In Acts chapter 8, we see that Simon the sorcerer, and we see that when those believers, those who had been baptized in Samaria, received the word and were baptized, but they had not received the Holy Spirit, that Peter and John went down, and they began to lay hands on those believers. And Simon saw that through the laying on the apostles' hands, the Holy Spirit was administered or transferred to them. And he wanted to have a part of that. He wanted to have that power as well. And he asked Peter, give me that power also. You remember what Peter said? He says, that's not yours. You have neither part nor lot in this matter. Pray to God that the thought of your heart may be forgiven you. This is not your job. This is not a place for you. But that's what the apostles did. They did the laying on their hands. They administered and passed those gifts of the Holy Spirit to those believers. When they received the gifts of the Holy Spirit, the tongues, the speaking of tongues, the gift of healings, and gift of interpretation of tongues, the gift of prophecy, and we see all those gifts that we can enumerate, and they passed them along. Paul laid his hands on them and on believers. As a matter of fact, in Romans chapter 1, verse 11, Paul says to the Romans, he says, for I long to see you, that I may impart to you some spiritual gift so that you may be established. See, he would like to have laid hands. He writing to them, he said, I want to see you one day. Why didn't God just give them the spiritual gift? Because that's not what God determined to do. That wasn't how the spiritual gifts were going to be conferred. It was only through the laying on the apostles' hands that they would be able to receive these various gifts of the Holy Spirit. They didn't get them when they were baptized. They didn't get them after they were baptized. It's only through the means of men who were the apostles who would go and lay those hands on those people to impart those gifts. Timothy received a gift like that in 2 Timothy chapter 1, verse 6. Paul says, I therefore remind you and stir up the gift of God which is in you through the laying on of my hands. I've given you a gift, and I remind you of that gift you received through the laying on of my hands upon you. Timothy didn't just get that at baptism. Paul had to lay his hands on him and to impart that gift. And what do we say? Well, what happened to the work of the Holy Spirit? What it did, it conferred the gifts and it imparted to the church. And what we see, the gifts were not there to be forever, but to last for a short time. The gift of prophecy, tongues, and knowledge, they were going to be done away. 1 Corinthians 13 talks about this. The purpose of the gifts was to confirm the word of God. And after the word was confirmed, there was no more need to have these gifts to confirm the word. It revealed the word of God and took place, and there was a need for these gifts at that time. But this time would go and pass away. Jesus promised that his words will never depart, but heaven and earth will pass away, but my words will not pass away. But this idea of these spiritual gifts would not be forever. Where they were now in place, that would be done away with, 1 Corinthians 13 talks about. The apostles taught that God's words abiding forever, not these spiritual gifts. Never is there a claim that these spiritual gifts were going to abide forever. What we see is we see the commending of God's word. We see a passage like this in 1 Peter chapter 1, verse 23, when Peter says, having been born again, not of corruptible seed, but incorruptible through the word of God, which lives and abides forever. Or drop down to verse 25, it says, but the word of the Lord endures forever. Now this is the word which is by the gospel preached to you. The word of God abides forever, but not these spiritual gifts. The word that provides encouragement, the support, the guidance. That's what Paul says to the Ephesian elders when he's leaving them in Acts chapter 20. He says, now, brethren, I commend to you to God, to the word of his grace, which is able to build you up and give you an inheritance among all those who are sanctified. The word of God was that which was going to build them up, support them, encourage them. He didn't say that it was the work of the Holy Spirit, the gifts that they were given. They weren't what's going to abide forever. That wasn't what was going to give them encouragement, support, and guidance. That wasn't what they'd rely on as those spiritual gifts. It was the word of God. The Bible now tells us the words of God are so the church can know the will of God. All scripture is given by the inspiration of God. Paul said to Timothy in 2 Timothy chapter 3, verse 16 and 17, all scripture is given by the inspiration of God. We're not looking to the Holy Spirit to come and give you something. We're not looking for what the Holy Spirit is pouring out upon you.
It is the Word of God, all Scripture. When I think about this, I think how important it is of what the work of the Holy Spirit was in the first century. But what we never find in the Bible, we never find where the Holy Spirit and those gifts of the Holy Spirit were ever promised to be for more than just the apostles, just for more than what was going on in the first century to confirm the Word. That was what the work of the Holy Spirit was. It was promised by Jesus. It was performed by the Holy Spirit. It was spread by the apostles, propagated by them. But then it had a purpose. It had a place. It had a work. And then that work was to come to an end. And it did. We have the Word of God now revealed to us, and we have God's Word, and we study, and we come to read God's Word, and we turn into our Bibles, and I say in Matthew or Mark or Luke, John, Ephesians, we read God's Word, and we study it, and we say, here is what God's Word revealed to us. And that's where we stand, and that's where we will stand. Holy Spirit was very important. They had a very important work, and putting God's Word, putting the message of God, putting the mind of God out for man. But it was not to be something the Holy Spirit was going to do forever. For God's Word is going to be complete, and then His work would be finished. And then we have God's Word as we have it today. But it still has authority. God's Word abides forever. We will be judged according to that Word, and may we walk according to it. We appreciate the fact you joined us for our program this morning. Certainly hope, as we've considered this morning, a very important thing, the work of the Holy Spirit that has been helpful to you, as it is to us to consider these things. We're going to conclude here with the following song. And after the song, we'll bid you a very pleasant good day.

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6: Welcome to The Right Retirement Show, where we help you plan, retire, and play. I'm Lou Ann Fulmer. I am here with Chris Wallace and Graham Bauer, and they're going to help us walk through key things to consider in retirement. 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So excited to get started with you guys today. Hello to you both, Chris and Graham.
7: Hello, Lou Ann. I feel like I'm ready to just bust out laughing, trying to get ready pre-show and having all the tech glitches.
8: I know.
9: We can hear you now, Lou Ann.
6: I know.
9: Little technical difficulties. It sounded like Lou Ann was in, the office building across the street yelling through a solid glass window or something. Yeah. She was
6: super
9: way out
6: weird.
9: There in the distance.
7: It's like that time I visited you in prison.
6: Yeah. It was just super weird because it was so loud on my end and you couldn't hear me. I'm like, what? Mm-hmm. How can you not hear me? But anyway, equipment, technical issues, right?
7: We should play just a blooper reel of our pre-show conversations.
6: I think we might so get funny. People laughing. I really do.
7: Yeah, it would be hilarious. It really would.
6: I know. But anyway, thankfully things are okay now. So hopefully everybody can hear us.
7: Yeah, sounds great to me.
6: Okay, good. So I just got back from seeing my son. We went on a cross-country road trip in the car with two toddlers, 3 and 4. So,
9: oh my goodness.
6: I know.
9: Define cross-country. Actually across the whole country?
6: Well, to Grand Rapids and back. So 5 hours one day, spent the night in a hotel, 5 hours the next day. Both there and back.
9: Yeah, that's but with two toddlers.
6: I am telling you. Yeah. So each time we said, okay, we're going to stop at, whatever. We're going to go to the farm. We stopped at a farm along the way. Then we, okay, now we're going to get back in the car and head to the hotel where you can swim, So it was just, but they did good. Yeah, it was fun. And then I got to see my son and his three daughters. That was really fun.
7: Great.
6: Yes.
9: That's awesome. That's great.
6: Yeah, it was a beautiful time.
9: Yeah,
6: birthdays and baptisms.
9: That's awesome. Yeah, yeah. I was going to say we were out of town too, and we took a couple long flights, and thankfully didn't have any, crying babies on the plane, which we've had many times before. But, in those scenarios, I always do feel bad for the parents because it's like you can't really do any. I mean, you obviously can, but most parents are not being like neglectful. It's just it's got to be confusing to fly as a baby.
6: Oh,
9: like, why
6: gosh.
9: Am I sitting in this?
6: Why can't I move? Yeah.
9: Thing for hours. And,
6: yeah.
9: Yeah, so but those are the times where, there was like one of the flights had crying baby, and those are the times where I'll look over to Emma and be like, isn't it just the best not being parents right now? Isn't it just the best thing ever that we can just put our headphones in and go to sleep.
6: That's right.
9: You know,
7: so
9: I know.
7: Great traveling. Birth control.
9: Exactly.
6: That's right. It is great birth control.
9: Yeah. I got to balance her out. So I always like to bring that up whenever I see it.
7: Yeah.
6: Is she like, oh, baby?
9: Yeah. And I am too. I mean, they're very cute. But in those moments where I'll be like, man, you know, we just left the house. We didn't have to pay a dog sitter. Nope. We don't have a babysitter. We go to the airport. We can just do whatever we want, watch Netflix, listen to podcasts, and don't really have to worry about anything.
6: Which, yeah.
9: You know, everything's got its time and its place.
6: That is right. Yeah. This is
9: I'm
6: where you are.
9: I'm enjoying this time and place, especially Excellent. More when I witness that kind of stuff.
6: I know. Oh, well, okay. Let's see here. Let's go ahead and start about just what's going on with our markets right now, Chris.
7: Yeah. So year to date, the S&P, believe it or not, with all of the turmoil that's happening, you know, stuff going on overseas, the S&P is up 6% year to date.
6: Hmm.
7: The NASDAQ, believe it or not, is up 9.1. The Dow is only up just under 2% at 1.9%. And then bonds, the aggregate bond index is only up negative, or actually it's not up, excuse me, sorry. It's down negative 1%. So why are we seeing that? Well, we've had this, you know, increase in oil prices, which is caused the 10-year yield to trend up. And when that happens, that puts downward pressure on the price of bonds. Remember, rising yields, falling bonds. Remember, we talked about that in 2022. We're seeing a little bit of that again, where just bonds are under pressure just due to rising yields at this time. So, you know, stocks, not awful for the beginning of the year. Bonds, not so great.
6: Bonds, not so great. Okay, good to know. All right, so that's the market update. Now, what about things going on, you know, with people who work for the federal government? Give us a Fed Minute, Graham.
9: Yeah, you know, one thing I wanted to just touch on quickly, because we've run into this a few times recently, and typically with, you know, this Federal Minute, a lot of times it springs from something that we've been seeing a lot recently, or at least seen a couple times. And so I just wanted to talk briefly about military buybacks, especially because, you know, in the areas that we serve, especially the Huntsville, Alabama area, there's a whole lot of military, current, and also a lot of former military. I mean, I'm sure there is a handful of people listening to this show who either are former military or work with a lot of people who are, because a lot of the defense contractors, obviously, you know, Corps of Engineers, Department of Defense, all of those have a ton of folks. So a big question that'll come up a lot of times is, especially if they're newer to federal service, is, you know, should I buy back my military time? So the reason you would look into that is if you served in the military, but you're not eligible for a military pension with retirement, which is 20 years. So let's say you served for 8 years, 12 years, something like that. And then you retired, maybe did private sector for a while. Now you're starting a federal job. And the question becomes, do I need to go and buy back that time? I think that it is something that you really need to look at and do some analysis for, because when we run analysis for people on, you know, the cost benefit of doing it, 8 out of 10 times, 9 out of 10 times, it makes total sense to do it. And I'll just give a quick example of someone we saw recently who served in the military, and this was a while ago, and they're actually not too far from federal retirement. They've been working with the government for a while. And the cost for them to buy back their military time would be right around $20,000, just under $20,000. So you pay the government $20,000 and you buy back those 10 years of military time they add to your pension. If this person does that, they will actually add $10,000 a year to their federal pension. So the break even is, you know, 2 years, obviously. If you live longer than 2 years, that's a great decision. So for most people, hey, you're in your late 50s, early 60s. Your life expectancy is likely 20 to 30 years. In my opinion, that's an absolute slam dunk to go ahead and do that. And I've seen situations where it's even better than that, where, you know, it increases the pension by $10,000 and it only costs $10,000 to do. So I just think it's one of those things that really is worth looking at. Everybody's situation is going to be a little bit different when it comes to the numbers and how they shake out. But it's just one of those things when we're working with federal employees that, you know, we ask about and we want to dig into a little bit more to see if there's opportunity.
6: Okay, very good. Well, thank you for that. I mean, I think that's always great advice for people to hear, you know, because so many of us have questions about what we're doing. So I'm so glad you guys can explain that to everybody.
9: Yeah, and a lot of times I think people will just look at, like anything, they'll just look at an upfront cost and maybe not want to do something because it's an upfront cost.
6: Yeah.
9: You know, and say, ah, I'd I'm not able to think of a great analogy off the top of my head, but
7: Roth conversions.
9: Oh yeah. Okay. That's a great example. Yeah. Roth conversions where they might say that's going to cost me $50,000-$75,000 in taxes to do that this year or to start doing that this year. But they're not looking at the fact that it could save them a couple hundred thousand over the next 20 years. It's the same thing with this where, yeah, there's going to be a little bit of an upfront cost. And some people, they'll get an estimate from, they'll get the estimate and it'll say this is going to cost $20,000. And they'll just say, I don't really want to pay $20,000 to do that. That's a lot of money. I could use that to put a new roof. But then
7: pension for you, your wife, husband.
9: Yeah.
7: Big deal long term.
9: Right. Exactly. Yeah, and that's really what you got to look at. Not just the upfront cost today, but what is it going to get me over the next 15 or 20 or 30 years?
7: Yeah. Yeah. Agreed. Good stuff.
6: Yeah. Real good stuff. All right. Well, you know, I said at the top of the show, you guys are going to walk us through the key things that we need to consider in retirement. So we're going to go through just, you know, retirement realities, risks you need to consider, talk about saving, and then, of course, spending, because that's what we're going to be doing in retirement. And then they're going to explain an income strategy and then, of course, taxes and the right process, the right retirement process that Chris and Graham take every one of their retirees through. So let's start here, you know, with retirement reality. Chris, you know, what's the retirement equation?
7: Yeah, so the data we're kind of going to talk about today actually came from JP Morgan Chase. They publish every year, they publish a really good PDF of just like, they call it their guide to retirement. And I think it's super helpful. I love it because it's very visual. This is the 2026 version. So when we're talking about the retirement equation, we're talking about asset allocations, spending and savings, market returns, tax and benefits, policy, longevity, employment earnings, duration of your employment, things like that. And what the retirement equation consists of are things that you can control, things that you can't control, and things that you can kind of control. So when we talk about things that we can really control, as a retiree, we can control our spending, we can control our saving, and we can control our asset allocation. So we have total control of that. We have choice of that when we are planning for retirement or if we're in retirement. The things that are completely out of our control are market returns and tax and benefits policies. We can't really control those. And so I think when we talk about retirement and we're looking at things that we can't control, then we have to put up some guardrails of, you know, kind of to keep those things that we can't control somewhat in control, for lack of a better term. Like, for example, market returns, we can't control that, but we can control how much exposure we have by our asset allocation. So that's just a good example there. And then things that we can kind of control are employment. So like, for example, if a lot of retirees are pre-retirees, we work with several pre-retirees as well. They can, to some degree, control their employment. Mm-hmm. And then sometimes the employer says, hey, we don't need you anymore, and we're going to push you off into retirement a little bit early. You can kind of somewhat control your earnings to a certain degree, but the employer, again, can lay you off. There can be pay structure changes. So that's kind of, we have some control, but not full control. Mm-hmm. And then longevity. That falls under the some control category as well, because, I mean, obviously none of us live forever, but we can kind of help our longevity if we lead a healthy lifestyle. We stay, you know, in retirement with purpose. We stay in community with others. We exercise, you know, don't smoke, all those types of things. We can kind of control how long we live. But we all know who's in control when it comes to that, right?
6: Yeah.
7: So when we talk about the retirement equation, it's just a mixture of things that we can control, things that are completely out of our control, and things where we have a little bit of control. And I think when you're designing and building out a retirement plan, I think the things that are completely out of your control, you try to build things in your retirement plan to help mitigate some of the risk that may exist in those things that you can't control.
9: Mm-hmm. Yeah, I think that's a great point. And there are a lot of those things, you're totally right, that you're not going to be able to have absolute certainty over and absolute control over. But heck, we even mentioned it a couple minutes ago, but something, for example, like a Roth conversion, I think in a way is taking some of the control into your own hands and saying, okay, I'm going to decide to pay some taxes now for the long term versus saying, you know, I'm just going to leave it alone and just wait to see if, you know, me and my spouse are both alive in the future, if the government changes anything with the rules or with the tax code or whatever, but to just kind of take control what you can control. And I think that that builds confidence in people, even if it doesn't build certainty. I think it builds confidence, because when you're taking things into your own hands, you're at least taking a proactive approach and saying like, okay, I have a strategy. I know what that strategy is. And I know that I'm, you know, taking a few variables out of the equation wherever you can, because you just listed a few, but there's so many uncontrolled variables mm-hmm. when it comes to retirement and just life in general.
6: Yeah. You know, and when you were mentioning longevity, I was thinking we don't have any control over it, but you're right, Chris, we do have a little bit of control as far as trying to, you know, keep ourselves as healthy as possible and stay in community with others and all those wonderful things we should be doing in retirement. But Graham, tell us why longevity is so underestimated.
9: I think that honestly, the big reason that I would say that people underestimate what their longevity is going to be is that in a lot of ways, it's a relatively new problem. I call it a problem, and it's a good thing, but it's a relatively new thing. Just longevity being a standard throughout a lot of people. Because you think about somebody who's 75 years old today, wasn't seeing their grandparents and friends' parents and friends' grandparents routinely live into their 90s when they were kids.
6: Mm-hmm.
9: That wasn't quite as common. I mean, it happened, but life expectancies were just generally shorter. I mean, it's the same reason why initially when they started Social Security, they kind of expected people to collect it for a few years, not for 30 years. But as technology has developed and as society has developed, longevity just has become a much stronger likelihood for most people. So just to give people listening a few statistics on this that I think are really interesting, and one of these I throw out all the time because I just really like it. But if you are a female and you are make it to age 65, because the mortality tables are always shifting as you get older. So if you make it to age 65, you have a 73% chance to make it to age 85.
7: Mm-hmm.
9: 73. I mean, that's like a 3/4 chance to make it.
7: Yeah. I promise we can do math, right?
9: Yeah.
7: We are advisors.
6: Yeah.
7: Yeah.
9: Yes. 3/4 are just mm-hmm. about. And for men, it's 64%. And then, you know, to make it to 90, you basically have a little over a 50-50 shot as a woman, a little under a 50-50 shot as a man. I think a really interesting one is as a couple. So if you're two people, if you're married, there is a 74% chance if you both get to 65 that one of you will make it to 90.
7: Mm-hmm.
9: So I think if you're somebody who is, you know, in your early 60s, kind of approaching that mid 60 number, and you're a married couple, you almost just have to plan that you're living another 30 years, 25 to 30 years, at least one of you is. You know, both of you might not. The chances are much lower for both people in a couple to make it that far. But yeah, it's, I mean, heck, for a married couple, there's even a 16% chance one of you makes it to 100,
7: right?
9: Which I think most people would say, there's no way I'm making it to 100. It happens.
7: Oh, I've heard that a million times.
9: Yeah.
7: Literally. Like, I'm not living past 85.
6: Well, yeah. You don't know.
7: And so I just want to point out here on this graph we're looking at here, Graham, it basically, just so that there's some context for the listener, the 74% chance, so the couple that reaches age 65, there's a 74% chance of at least one of them making it until age 90. This is for a non-smoker in excellent health.
6: Mm-hmm.
7: So, you know, take that for whatever that means, but don't discount that you're not going to make it that far, because that's, if you look at that and go, well, I'm a non-smoker, but I'm not in excellent health. Well, what's excellent health at that point? You know, I think there's a little bit of subjectivity there. I think the point here, and this, you made an excellent point, Graham, is like, you have to plan for that. And with a federal employee, if we just kind of talk about that for a second, we know that at best case scenario, the highest survivorship that they can elect in their pension is 50%. Now, this is telling us that if someone's in pretty good health, one of them's going to make it to age 90 from age 65. Once you hit 65, one of them's going to hit it, make it to age 90, which means that maybe potentially their surviving spouse has less income, because we know the lowest Social Security goes away. And we know, like with the federal pension, 50% goes away. But hey, we know with military, only 55%, I think, is the max survivor with a military pension. So that person that's living a longer than average life expectancy, you know, you just have to plan for that for sure, because there's going to be a big income loss there. And I think, like I was kind of joking around, I have heard a lot that I'm not going to live to such and such age. You may not, but your spouse might.
6: There you go.
7: And that's what you have to think about. Mm-hmm. Is you can be negative all you want, but don't be negative on his or her life too.
6: Yeah.
7: That ain't your place to do that. Your place is to protect them.
9: Yeah. And I mean, the other thing you have to think about is, I mean, think about where, just say, medical technology was 30 years ago. Now, I mean, it was pretty good, but it's not where it is today.
7: Right.
9: If you're in your 50s today, 60s today, I mean, it's just going to get better over the next 20, 30 years. So I think it's not insane to think at all, you know, if you're in your 60s at this point, you got to be planning for at least one person in a couple to, you know, be making it out to their early to mid 90s. And I mean, heck, I feel like more and more often in the last month or two, we've seen at least two or three people who are caring for parents who are upper 90s, early 100s.
7: Yeah.
9: Like, it happens.
7: Mm-hmm.
9: And, you know, I think it's just something you got to be prepared for, because there's a big difference in if you think you can retire at 68 and you're planning to live to 77 or 78, whatever people say the average is. Yeah, you can. Honestly, most people can probably make it that long. You only got to make it 9 years. Yeah, that shouldn't be too hard. But we stretch that out to, oh, oopsie, you know, you were healthier than you thought. You lived till 94, which is awesome. Okay, now we had to just make it, you know, 25 years instead of 9. And that's a big, big difference when we're talking about money needing to last. So
6: triple the amount of time.
9: Yeah, triple the amount of time. And it's just one of those things that it's not like it's not doable. And we don't say this to scare people out of retiring, more so say it to say that you need to know that you can make it that long if you do,
7: right?
9: Because everybody's number one fear, like every question ultimately boils down to, usually, am I going to run out of money at some point in life? I mean, heck, even before you're retired, that's your question when you have a car repair come up, or, you know, you're buying a house or whatever. It's always, am I going to go broke? And when there's longevity in the picture, there is a little bit more of a risk of that. Most people still are not, if they saved well and prepared well, but you just want to know, because you don't want to get to 87 and realize that you only planned to 87.
7: Yeah.
9: And, you know, you might have some life ahead of you.
7: Yeah. I don't think, like you said, I don't think we're telling people don't retire, but I think what we are telling people is to plan.
6: Yes.
9: Exactly.
7: And again, whether it's us or someone else, just find somebody else out there that you can work with that focuses on the area of retirement. Of course, we carry a heavy bias towards certified financial planner professionals, because Graham and I both are CFP professionals. But find somebody that you can sit down with and go over these numbers and help you relax, because most of the people that we work with, they don't want to sit in front of their computer all day long looking at their returns and, oh, honey, we made $5,000 today, or we made $10,000, or, oh, no, we're down $20,000. Because I tell you what will happen, and mark my words on this. You see it today with social media. If you go on one of the major social media platforms and you see something political that you don't like, in some cases, it will ruin your morning and sometimes your entire day. So if you're steady watching your accounts go up and down, and if they go down, it's going to weigh on you pretty heavily. So find somebody that you can trust and have them kind of guide you down this road that not very many people have done more than once. It's called retirement. We really only want to try to do that thing called retirement one time only.
6: That's right. I mean, and you guys have done it a lot, okay? And you're helping someone retire one time, but you've been through so many retirements with so many different people. And so that's wonderful where we can get the great advice from you guys. So we're talking right now about just things to consider in retirement. We're focusing on retirement reality right now. And you know the saying, you know, never assume anything. You know, we know how that goes, right?
7: Oh, I can hear it now.
6: Exactly.
7: Don't assume.
6: I'm not. Yep. Not going to say it.
7: Luann,
6: not going to say it.
7: We're going to get banned.
6: Yeah. But why, tell us, Chris, why planning assumptions matter.
7: They do. First of all, just want to point out, it's the small errors compounding over time can add up. So another friend of mine used to tell me, he said, it's the small hinges that swing the big doors. Mm-hmm. So it's not necessarily the one big decision. It's all of the little decisions that really lead up to the big decision that cause the big decision in your mind to be a really bad idea. But it was all of the small decisions made up to that point that this really was the problem. And I think when we're talking about, you know, retirement planning and assumptions and decisions, those small decisions and assumptions can create a compounding effect over time. So that's one thing just to kind of keep in mind, and really just underestimating inflation risk. I think that a lot of people assume that when they retire, they should just be more conservative because that's what conventional wisdom tells us. And as a matter of fact, Graham, you were in a meeting earlier today. I happened to walk into this meeting because they've been longtime clients of ours. So I wanted to speak to them while they were in the office. And one of the things that she said, because she's recently retired, I think you heard her say this, but she said, well, Chris, you know, we're worried about our risk because, you know, of our age is what she said, mm-hmm. because of our age, should we be more conservative? And that is not actually true. We should be basing risk on time horizon and the need of those funds. So I went through kind of an exercise with her as we stood there and talked about it. And I think that when you're too conservative, you can not really outpace inflation like you really should. So I think a lot of retirees just think, because it's been ingrained in their heads, that when you retire, you must be conservative. Now, for some, that is absolutely true. For some, that's absolutely true. But for some that have pensions and Social Security, they may not need those funds for 10, 15 years down the road. So we should be trying to grow funds in your investment account that's appropriate for your A, risk tolerance, and B, your time horizon. So that's another thing. Mm. Another assumption, I think sequence of return is overlooked. I think, as Graham noted a few seconds ago, that one of the biggest concerns is running out of money. And it's so much of a concern that you miss other areas of retirement planning. So sequence risk is another area that I feel like is overlooked. And just to kind of put it in a visual for the listener, think about when you retire. And, you know, you've been told by a lot of people over time that, you know, the market returns 10% over time. Well, that's true over like a 100-year period. But what the problem is, you don't know where you're going to retire within that 100 years. So if you retired like in 1999, your first decade, so just right out of the gate, you would have had a flat decade. And you would have been pulling, in some cases, from that retirement portfolio. And in a lot of cases, you would have had to pull from a down portfolio, so a depressed asset or an asset that was losing, and you're pulling money from that. That is what we call sequence risk. We've introduced that when we start pulling money from a portfolio that's down, and now it just takes it a lot longer to recover. And again, you can kind of run this stuff in a spreadsheet and see the impact mm-hmm. of taking a big loss early in retirement versus taking a big loss late in retirement. And I've talked about this a number of times on the show before, where, you know, and I'm not saying to go out and do this by no means, but just kind of hear me out. I think a 85-year-old that has a lot of money can be a lot more risky than a 55-year-old, because that 55-year-old has to be worried about the first 10 or so years of retirement, because if they take a big loss early, that money's got to last 30, 35 years down the road. You're talking about at age 85, money might need to last 6, maybe 7 years, according to life expectancy. So looking at sequence risk, making sure that your plan is set up to where the first part of your retirement, you have a nice, clean withdrawal strategy from investments that have low volatility, I would say low to no volatility, I think is really important. And again, let's hedge against those inflation risks by putting money in a position to grow Luann, I just looked at our clock. Looks like we're almost out of time for the first half of the show. So I know if you're catching the show, like I always say, on Sunday, you're probably on the way to church. You're catching the 30-minute version. You can hop out to the Apple Podcast platforms or the Spotify platforms and pick up the Right Retirement Show there. Happy Mother's Day to all the moms out there. And if you'd like to set up a discovery session, give us a call, 256-937-2010. Again, the number is 256-937-2010. Hope everybody has an awesome and blessed week. And remember to serve every person in every situation with a servant heart.
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10: 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Insurance guarantees are backed by the financial strength and claims paying abilities of the issuing carrier. 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WG Financial is not permitted to offer, and no statement made during this show shall constitute tax or legal advice. Our firm is not affiliated with or endorsed by the U.S. government or any governmental agency. Information and opinions contained herein provided by third parties have been obtained from sources believed to be reliable, but accuracy and completeness cannot be guaranteed by WG Financial. 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

0: Today on the Baptist Bible Hour, Lasair Bradley Jr. brings us the first portion of a message titled Resting While You Work, based on Joshua chapter 13. Work and rest are both essential parts of life, and Scripture teaches the importance of each. But what does it mean to experience rest even while we are actively engaged in the work God has given us to do? In this message, we begin to explore how God's people were called to labor in the land He had given them, while at the same time trusting in His promises and finding rest in Him. With today's message, here's Lasair Bradley Jr.
1: Rest and work are two important parts of life. Work is good. God commanded Adam, even before the fall, to work, to subdue the earth and to have dominion over it. In the book of Exodus, chapter 20, verse 9, he says, 6 days shalt thou labor and do all thy work. So God expects man to work. Ecclesiastes 9:10, whatsoever thy hand findeth to do, do it with all thy might. And then the apostle deals with an issue that was troubling the church at Thessalonica when in 2 Thessalonians chapter 3, verse 10, it says, for even when we were with you, this we commanded you, that if any would not work, neither should he eat. So Paul says that work is essential. It is expected that if one is going to eat, they will work for it. Certainly, slothfulness is condemned numerous times in the Scriptures. Proverbs chapter 19, the 15th verse, slothfulness casteth into a deep sleep, and an idle soul shall suffer hunger. And then coming to the New Testament, the book of Hebrews, chapter 6, verse 12, that ye be not slothful, but followers of them who through faith and patience inherit the promises. Rest is a blessing. Ecclesiastes 5:12. The sleep of a laboring man is sweet. And during the rush of so much activity during the life and ministry of Jesus, it was necessary for him to call his disciples aside that they might rest. Mark chapter 6, verse 31. And he said unto them, come ye yourselves apart into a desert place and rest a while. For there were many coming and going, and they had no leisure so much as to eat. So Jesus said that resting is essential. And he called his disciples aside that they might be able to rest. And then coming to Hebrews chapter 4, verse 9. There remaineth therefore a rest to the people of God. Verse 11. Let us therefore labor to enter into that rest, lest any man shall fall after the same example of unbelief. So from these various scriptures, we must conclude that rest is important and work is vital, both being a part of our daily lives. Now, what a unique situation we would find if we could learn how to rest while we work. And from the spiritual standpoint, that is not only a possibility, it is a part of the Christian experience. So my subject today is resting while you work. In our last message from the book of Joshua, we observed two things in chapter 11, verse 23. First, Joshua gave it, that is, the land, for an inheritance unto Israel. Second, and the land rested from war. So there had been a lot of work to get to that point, a lot of diligent effort, many battles fought, so that Joshua was now ready to give the land for an inheritance to Israel. But at this juncture, the land rested from war. Now today we go to chapter 13, Joshua chapter 13, verse 1.

to take place over the years to come. But at this point, Joshua is going to allocate the various parts of the land to the tribes of Israel, seeing that they receive their inheritance. Verse 7, "Now therefore divide this land for an inheritance unto the 9 tribes and half tribe of Manasseh." Moses had already given the inheritance to 2.5 tribes that were situated on the east side of Jordan. And now Joshua is to see to it that all the other tribes are given their inheritance. And great detail is given, describing the borders of the land, describing the various places where the tribes would be given their allocation. So we see Joshua is older, but he's not giving up. He's still got some work to do, and God has given him an assignment in particular that he will see to it that this inheritance is allocated. That might be an encouragement. Sometimes older people begin to feel that their days are past and there's nothing they can do in the service of God. Certainly their activities may be limited, but even a person who is infirm, not able to go out, and on a sick bed, can be one who prays diligently, prays for God's people in general, as we're admonished to do in the 6th chapter of the book of Ephesians. So first of all, as we think on this theme, resting while you work, we want to see God's dealings with Israel. God gave them the land of Canaan. It was according to his plan, his purpose, a covenant that he made with their fathers. Deuteronomy chapter 4, we read beginning with verse 37. "And because he loved thy fathers, therefore he chose their seed after them and brought thee out in his sight with his mighty power out of Egypt." Now, how many times have you heard reference to their deliverance from Egypt? But the reason you hear it a lot is because God saw to it that that account is repeated over and over again. He did not want his people to forget. He wanted them to remember they were slaves. They were in bondage. But God brought them out. He had a purpose in bringing them out. Brought them out by his mighty power to drive out nations from before thee greater and mightier than thou art. You're going to go into a land where these nations are greater, they're stronger, their military men are better prepared than yours, but I'm going to bring you in to give their land for an inheritance as it is this day. Now keep in mind, this land that they're receiving belongs to God. God has a right to give it to whomever he pleases, and he's giving it to them as an inheritance. They didn't work for it. They didn't deserve it. It was according to God's covenant with their forefathers that they were receiving the land. Now, in the 6th chapter of the book of Deuteronomy, verse 10, it says, "And it shall be when the Lord our God shall have brought thee into the land which he swore unto thy fathers, to Abraham, to Isaac, and to Jacob, to give thee great and goodly cities which thou buildest not." He's enumerating some of the particular benefits and blessings that they're going to receive. Because of this covenant that God made with their fathers, they're going to come into a land where there are great cities that they didn't build, and there are houses full of good things which thou fillest not, and wells which thou diggest not, vineyards and olive trees which thou plantest not. When thou shalt have eaten and be full, then beware lest thou forget the Lord which hath brought thee forth out of the land of Egypt from the house of bondage. Thou shalt fear the Lord thy God and serve him." So what a blessing. They've been in bondage. They didn't own any land. They didn't have any great possessions. But now they're going to come into a land where there are cities they didn't build, houses that they didn't fill with good things, wells they didn't dig, but they're going to get the advantage of it. They're going to get the blessing because they're receiving it as an inheritance, a gift from God. And he says, when you come into the land and you enjoy these benefits, be careful. Beware that you

0: Do not forget the Lord. You'd say, well, why would that have been necessary? Since God had blessed them so much in bringing them out of bondage and protecting them for 40 years through the wilderness, surely these people will always be mindful of the goodness and mercy of God. But you know enough about the Old Testament to know that was not the case. In spite of the admonitions that were given, these people did, in time to come, forget, turn from serving the true and living God, and were influenced by the idolatrous practices of the people around them. But they're admonished at this point, do not forget the Lord, but thou art to serve him. Deuteronomy 27:3 further describes the land which the Lord thy God giveth thee as a land that floweth with milk and honey. So it's a good land, a desirable land, and God is giving it to them. And it's a place where they were going to have rest, a land of peace and rest. But they had to fight in order to conquer the land, in order to receive the benefits of what God was giving them. They understood this was not something that they had worked for. They didn't pay for the land. God had given it to them. Joshua chapter 1, verse 2, Moses, my servant, is dead. These words addressed to Joshua. Now therefore arise, go over this Jordan, thou and all this people, unto the land which I do give them, even to the children of Israel. I'm giving them this land. This is my grace. This is my love, my blessing to give it to them. Verse 13, remember the word which Moses, the servant of the Lord, commanded you, saying, the Lord hath given you rest and hath given you this land. So we want to emphasize the point. It was not only a land with many great benefits, material benefits that they could enjoy, but it was described as a land of rest. Now, when you follow those early chapters in the book of Joshua, as we have done in our studies, you see conflict, you see war, you see battle. But all of that was necessary in order to possess their possessions, in order to take the land which was rightfully theirs because God had given it to them. So God promised that he would be with them as they claimed what he was giving them. Verse 5 of chapter 1 of the book of Joshua, there shall not any man be able to stand before thee all the days of thy life. As I was with Moses, so I will be with thee. I will not fail thee or forsake thee. Now, this is significant. This is a promise given to Joshua when he's embarking upon the warfare necessary to take the land. And God says, I will not fail thee or forsake thee. I want you to remember that, and I'm going to refer to it later in the message. Verse 9, have not I commanded thee? Be strong and of a good courage. Be not afraid, neither be thou dismayed, for the Lord thy God is with thee whithersoever thou goest. My, what encouragement. No need to be alarmed, no need to fear. God says, I'm going to be with you wherever you go. So you can have confidence as you come to this land with cities that are walled up and military forces which are well prepared with their chariots of iron, but you don't have to be afraid, because I'm going to give you the victory. And as they moved forward in their conquest, they set up various memorials as a reminder of what God had done for them. You recall the first one was when they came across the River Jordan. There were 12 stones put in the midst of the river and 12 stones put on the bank. And it was said that in time to come, and the children will inquire, what mean these 12 stones on the bank of the river? And you will then tell them your history. That as a people, you were in bondage. You were slaves in Egypt, but God brought you out, directed your path, brought you through the wilderness, brought you to this place, even when this river was out of its banks at flood stage. But he rolled back the waters and brought the people across safely. Remember it. Don't forget what God has done for you. Now, if that was important for Israel in those days, it's surely important for us. We may not set up a monument, But we need to have those spiritual touch points in our life where we can look back and remember, here's a place where God uniquely blessed. Here's a place where God did something special, and I want to remember it. I share with you, you know that since last April, I've had a problem with my eyes. It's been a real struggle. First had a problem with a lot of pain. They got that under control, but my vision is blurry, and so it has slowed me down a lot. It takes longer to do my reading and studying. I am happy to report that my doctor said the last time he ran some tests that there's some good things going on in my eye. Must be way in the back part. Hasn't helped my vision yet, but it's encouraging to know that he thinks something positive is happening. But what I'm getting to, last week, toward the end of the week, I got up in the morning and it felt like something was in my eye. And I know the doctor said at times if you have that kind of pull down on your eyelid and that'll cause some moisture and it may ease it up. Well, I did that for 2 days and I put all kinds of eye drops in and it didn't help. When I got up last Sunday morning, it was worse. By the time I got to church, it was severe. And I just thought, I don't see how I can preach. I know I'm not going to be able to read. So rather than to deliver the message that I'd prepared, I guess I'll just have to use scriptures that I can quote and try to do the best I can with it. But the discomfort was so great, I thought even with that, I won't be able to speak very long. At 11:05, I just went to the Lord once again. I'd been praying all morning. I just prayed, Lord, I'm here. I want to deliver this message, but I don't see how I can with this discomfort in my eye. I pray you'll bless it to be relieved, if it can be your will. And I pulled down on my eyelid one more time, like I'd done several times over the previous days. And when I let it up, the pain was completely gone. The discomfort was removed, and I was able to come in here 5 minutes later and begin the service. I just share that because I do believe it was an answer to prayer. It was God's intervention. And when we have those experiences in life, we certainly want to acknowledge answer to prayer when God does answer prayer and recognize those special things that he does for us along the way. Well, there was another memorial set up by the Israelites at the entrance of Ai as a reminder of God's faithful help to his people, so that even though there was a defeat there initially because of sin in the camp, that they ultimately had victory. They also set up a memorial at Mount Ebal, where the law was written on the stones as a reminder to the people that they were to obey God and that their success did in fact require obedience. And then there were stones set up at the mouth of the cave where those five kings were buried that had been hanged, and after their death they were put in the cave and these stones were set up. Just another reminder, God is blessing us to have victory. So they did have to engage in battle to possess the land. The land was rightly theirs. God was giving it to them, but they did have to do battle. Joshua chapter 5, verse 4. And he said, nay, but as captain of the host of the Lord. Now Joshua is getting ready to go forward to battle, and a man appears. And he asks the man, are you with us or against us? And the man says, nay, but as captain of the host of the Lord am I now come. I believe this is one of those pre-incarnate experiences where Jesus Christ himself was speaking here to Joshua. And Joshua fell on his face to the earth and did worship and said unto him, what saith my Lord unto his servant? So Joshua was ready to take orders from the Lord. The Lord recognized as captain of the host, captain of the army. In the book of Obadiah, verse 17, it's talking about something that would happen at a later time, but the language is exactly what we want to get at. Obadiah 17, but upon Mount Zion shall be deliverance, and there shall be holiness, and the house of Jacob shall possess their possessions. That's what we're talking about when Joshua then, under the Lord's direction, was leading the people forward to battle. The land was theirs. It was theirs according to covenant. It was theirs because of God's gift. But in order to enjoy it, in order to reap the benefits that have been previously described, they had to fight the enemy. They had to claim it. One place it said, wherever the sole of your foot does tread, it'll be yours. But you've got to get up and go forward and face the enemy. Now, there were consequences. If they failed in this, Joshua chapter 13 of the 13th verse, nevertheless, the children of Israel expelled not the Gershonites and the Maacathites. They dwell among the Israelites unto this day. So even after all of these successful battles, they come to some and decide, we're not going to drive them out. We don't know what all of the motivation was, but God had warned them in advance, that's going to be trouble. I don't want you to be influenced by the pagans that occupy this land. They are a wicked people, and that's why God's sending judgment and driving them out. If you allow them to remain, you may say initially, we're strong, we're not going to be influenced. But the fact is, over time, you will be influenced. And that's exactly what happened. Not only these peoples, but there were others at later times that they allowed to remain. And they began to intermarry. And when they did, then some of the Israelites took up the gods of the women that they had married, and they were guilty of idolatry. So God is warning them not to be influenced, not to allow even these idolatrous worshipers to remain. The land is yours. You occupy it. You claim it. You drive them out. They had been adequately warned of the danger, but they didn't heed it. Now, seeing God's dealings with Israel, the question may come, how does this all apply to us? Isn't this just a historical account of years ago that might be intriguing to read, but does it really apply to us today? It most certainly does. Because as we've cited several times, it says that these things of old were written for our learning and admonition. There's a lesson that we're to learn. So let's see. In fact, we're going to go to the book of Ephesians for several references. And it's really interesting to see a parallel between the book of Joshua and the book of Ephesians. The book of Joshua begins with conflict, but it's on the basis of what was given to them. And then the peace, blessing, comes at a later time. Well, the book of Ephesians begins with a declaration of what has been given us. And then we go on to the last three chapters, and there's instruction given about how we're to live, and part of that involves conflict and the battle in which we're engaged. So, what is this all about? We're talking about resting while you work. Joshua had something to rest in while he was fighting the battles. He was resting in the promise of God. He was resting in the fact that God said, you don't have to be afraid. I'm going to be with you wherever you go. I'm with you. So he could rest in that promise while he labored and worked diligently. So what about God's dealings with us? We have rest because of what he's given us, because of our inheritance in Jesus Christ. Salvation is a gift. Ephesians 2, 8 and 9 says, for by grace are ye saved through faith, and that not of yourselves. It is the gift of God, not of works, lest any man should boast. So just as this land was a gift to the Israelites, salvation itself is a gift to us. We didn't have anything to do with paying for it. It's a gift.
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0: Welcome to Alabama Politics of This Week. I am Dale Jackson. I'm a radio talk show host. 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
1: Funny memes.
0: Funny memes occasionally as well. That's right, Mecca. Thank you very much. Mecca Music, CEO of 256today.com. Smart news for smart people. We got a smart show for you today. Congressman Mo Brooks, the former congressman from the 5th Congressional District, will be here with us. He is running for House District 20, and we'll talk to him about that race. Probably the most heated race in the entire legislative body. There's a special session going on down there right now, and I've got a parting shot for you about football. We'll get to that in a little bit as well. More playoffs, guys. Let's go ahead and get, though, to it right now, the two-minute warning. You were right. Mecca, you were right. I continue to remind you, for once in your life, you were right. This redistricting thing is a lot more fun than I thought it was going to be. You know, I got told today or this week by a member of the legislature that I don't care about that state Senate seat. Yeah, they're right. So let's talk about Congress, but there is two things going on in redistricting in the state of Alabama. There's a state Senate seat that's tied up in the Voting Rights Act thing. And then there's another case, which is getting more attention, and that is the congressional redistricting. And there's a fight. You know what's funny?
1: Yes.
0: For all the yelling we're seeing on TV, Terry Sewell shaking her fist, Shamari Figures doing the cable news rounds, as opposed to her standing on the steps and stuff down there in Montgomery. The fight is actually between Republicans. And it's
1: that is true.
0: Yeah,
1: explain.
0: Terry Sewell's already out. She's already lost the battle before the first word was ever said. Once that court ruling came down, she had lost the battle. She's going to hang on to her seat, probably.
1: I was about to be like, no, because that's the battle going on. 7-0 versus 6-1.
0: She's going to hang on to her seat because it's probably going to be 6-1. But she's lost the rhetorical battle. Now it's about Republicans 6-1, 7-0.
1: Yes.
0: And this fight is rather interesting because there's the fight between what they should do, what they could do, what they can do.
1: And what they will do.
0: And what they will do. And there's all these different things. So 7-0 would be a complete Republican map. You draw out Terry Sewell, you draw out Shamari Figures for political reasons, and you're fine. And you can do that. Then there's the 6-1 map, which is probably, they think, the easiest way through, which is you just go back to the 2023 map. I think it's a Livingston map from 2023. If the whole thing gets blown up, and then they say, okay, fine, we'll just go here. And then I think they come back and they get Sewell on the other side.
1: That is a likely.
0: Yeah,
1: that's probably the most likely outcome a lot of people believe. You kind of glossed over this. It is a lot.
0: Yeah.
1: If you remember in 2023, it was kind of chaos then, building a new district, splitting. Remember, we had two congressmen running against each other. It was
0: and then
1: wild.
0: They refused to do it, and three judges came in, and they did it. Look, the reality of this is very simple. Republicans run the state supermajority. You take away with the Voting Rights Act, Section 2, you lose the protection of those majority-minority districts, and you just draw the districts based on politics and stuff like that, like they do everywhere else except for the South for some reason. That's actually a good point. It's a good point. There's a very good reason.
1: I will remind you,
0: it is 2026, not 1956. And this can't go on forever in this way. And we're going to talk about this in just a second. So let's just go ahead. Let's move on to the next round here and talk about what's going on in other states. I got to tell you, Tennessee Democrats far better than Alabama Democrats. Their theatrics are far better. I mean, they're just as ineffective, but they are far better. And we're watching in all sorts of different states. Donald Trump wipes out some opponents in Indiana, and all of a sudden South Carolina says, maybe we'll take a look at this. Georgia's still a no. Mississippi talking about it. Arkansas, all these other places having conversations about it. And the question is, how big does the fight get?
1: Huge.
0: There was an analysis done by 538, and it said, if this goes crazy, it could be as high as 262 Republicans and like 173 Democrats. Now, I don't buy that number. There's a lot of weird stuff that has
1: to
0: happen.
1: But it is in the realm of possibilities, right? In this current universe, actually.
0: This is the most important thing I saw this week. David Weigel. Used to be at the Washington Post, now it's seen before, wrote on social media, and he wrote a column about it, and he said, I'm going to paraphrase it, he says, I think it's underrated how dominant Republicans will become in an era without the Voting Rights Act, because there hasn't been a Democrat majority that has not been bolstered by these guaranteed gimme seats. Mm-hmm. And the gimme seats are gone for them. So Republicans, they're in a very good situation. And you know, Democrats are like, we have more people in our tank. Well, you lost the popular vote. And plus, you know, you got a whole bunch of other issues with immigrants and whether they're going to count them. And you've got an error in the census that gave them six seats.
1: What about limits? Sorry to interrupt, but what about the counterpoint that this is going to energize voters who have kind of taken it for granted? Do you feel like that could happen?
0: Yes, I mean, but they're already energized. They hate Trump. I still don't think that this gives Republicans the House. I still think Republicans are probably still going to lose. It's going to be a lot closer.
1: Before we run out of time on this topic, let me also point out these states that are making these immediate moves and doing things like they don't have a pending court case like Alabama does.
0: There's a battle.
1: Which is different. Yes. So that's why you're seeing different things happen in these different states like Tennessee.
0: And you know, Terry Sewell hilariously and stupidly runs out and says, they should redraw California and take all the seats. They should redraw Illinois. They already did.
1: Yeah.
0: And the problem is if you take from one district, then you make other districts vulnerable. Mm-hmm. And that's one of the reasons why they're like, why didn't they go further? It's because they can't. It's impossible. You have a very hard way to do this. And
1: That's true on both sides, though.
0: Of course it is. Okay. Of course it is. And there's talk in Tennessee right now about that Memphis seat. And I love it. Memphis is going to have three congressmen instead of one. That's terrible. I'm like, is it? Is that really bad? Is that, we'd be mad if Huntsville had three congressmen? I don't know. All right. Maybe we'll ask Mo Brooks about that. All right, moving on. Let's talk about a race for Congress, and it's down in Mobile and in that area. Jerry Carl was trying to reclaim his seat in a district he lost 2 years ago, and it looks like the exact same thing is at play here. You have a guy who is considered to be sort of the establishment and a guy who's an outsider, so much of an outsider that last time it was another guy in Congress, and this time it's a state representative, Rhett Marquez. Jerry Carl, I mean, maybe they're just not into you that much, dude.
1: No, but when this race started, it was kind of assumed that this would be Carl's seat again. Okay, and when we referenced the 2023, his district was the
0: one of the ones drawn up. And who knows what it looks like? Who knows what it looks like this time if they change it?
1: So. That's absolutely true. I mean, it is absolute chaos out there. But this, he was. I think a lot of people assumed this was going to be his. The latest polls have Marquez with a slight edge.
0: Slight lead, 45. He's up six, and then there's 45% undecided.
1: Right. I mean,
0: but undecided can't do it. He's already going to be attorney general and governor.
1: So what do you think about runoff?
0: Well, I think it all depends. There's a third entity into this whole thing. I assume they'll split that in some way. Probably not enough to avoid a runoff. But again, Carl's known. Okay, he's done this a bunch of different times.
1: And people know him and are familiar with him.
0: If you can't finish it off in the first round. And you're definitely not leading. It's gonna be hard to do unless like 48, 49 or something like that. I'm not saying it's impossible. I'm just saying if I was him, I would feel very unloved at this point because you've run in these races enough time, and every opportunity where there's like a legitimate challenger, you're losing. And you know, so that would just be the one time with Barry Moore, but we're talking about the polls here.
1: Yeah, I think Carl's been historically very popular, especially.
0: That's the point. And then Barry Moore came in, and it wouldn't close. Okay. I mean, so you got to remember that. So I think the same dynamics are at play here, and I think that he finds himself in an unenviable situation. But man, he really wants to get back to D.C. for some reason. All right, moving on. Let's talk about Iran here for a second, which I will pronounce three different ways as we go through this segment. Donald Trump says that we're really, really, really, really, really, really, really close to ending this whole thing over there. And he means it this time. To which I go, like last time and the time before and the time before and the time before, is this the for reals time?
1: Well,
0: is this the time that they say, okay, we're going to stop with the nukes, we're going to stop messing with our neighbors, we're going to stop messing with the Strait of Hormuz, we're going to stop doing all this other stuff, and we're going to play nice and be in the international community.
1: So you are correct. We have heard this before. But meanwhile, right after President Trump said that, he also followed up, but we will bomb
0: him. We will bomb him.
1: Yeah. So I don't know. I don't think anybody knows.
0: Does he know?
1: I don't think so. I think, what is it? We had Project Freedom or Operation Freedom.
0: That got paused. Yep.
1: Very short. Epic
0: Fury over. Project Freedom,
1: sorry. Epic Fury is over, though. I mean, you had 60 days, so you got to.
0: This is Operation Furiously
1: Confused.
0: Wipe
1: that one out.
0: Because the situation, and if I'm a Republican running for office in maybe one of these swing states or something like this, I'm like, let's figure out.
1: And
0: you've got to get it. Yeah. Look, in the resolution, could be one of two things. You continue bombing them into submission, or you make a deal with them. And if he makes a deal, I can tell you what the deal is going to be. As soon as he makes a deal, we're going to be told it's the same thing as the JCPOA. That's what we're going to be told, the Obama nuclear deal. Now, ignoring the fact that they weren't following the nuclear deal and they continue to do all this other stuff and we gave them piles of cash, all the similarities are going to be drawn together and they're going to say, and we went to war to get the same deal. It's not true, but that will be the argument. So here's what I'll tell you what happened. If the gas prices do not come down all the way, he's in big trouble, and Republicans are in big trouble.
1: Well, okay, so what about the enrichment, uranium, stuff like that? Is that still, like...
0: How much is my gas,
1: Mecca?
0: How much is my gas?
1: So that's the only thing that, for you, that makes
0: not
1: a win?
0: Not for me, I just think politically...
1: I'm asking you personally. No, what makes a victory, or this a successful operation for you?
0: If there is not a significant... If we do not go get their uranium and stop them, and they do not stop messing with their neighbors, it's a failure. It's a failure.
1: And gas prices.
0: Well, I mean, I'm just telling you, the gas price is just political.
1: Okay.
0: A couple months from now when we're dealing with this, I'm telling you exactly what's going to look. Look what they're doing on television. Price of gas today, price of gas yesterday, price of gas last week, price of gas last month, price of gas last year. You notice they don't go back more than that. To the Biden administration where it was more. And people say, oh, this is all Donald Trump's fault and he did this. And it's like, yes. Just like when Biden did, you were telling me it wasn't his fault. Yes, of course.
1: The little stickers.
0: Yeah, it's exactly his fault. All right, moving on. When we come back, former Congressman Mo Brooks running for Congress, and we will talk with him next.
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9: I'd have my mom call the number on the screen. You come see me alone. We'll work it out. Really, we will.
0: Welcome back to Alabama Politics. This week, I am Dale Jackson. With me, as always, Mecca Music.
1: And this week, we have former Congressman Mo Brooks and current HD 20 candidate here to join us. First question for you. Why are you running for State House?
11: I thought I had a time limit. Isn't that what y'all told me?
0: Yes, you do have a time limit. Make it quick.
1: Yeah, we're going to need little bites.
11: All right, very briefly.
1: Yes.
11: Because I believe that the incumbent is underperforming and that House District 20 can do better, particularly when it comes to roads and other infrastructure needs. We've been shortchanged for a long time. It's time to get back to the days of Mo Brooks when we got things done.
0: All right, let's talk a little bit about your campaign for a second. When I was down in Mexico, I got an email as my role as a radio station manager telling me that there was an ad running on my radio station where you were demanding a retraction from the Progress PAC, which is the BCA's PAC. Recently, they said they've issued a retraction. Now, there's a lot of questions about what that retraction actually is, but that's got to be a big win for you. What were you wanting a retraction for?
11: Oh, I'm excited. The Business Council of Alabama, which is a part of the bigger James Lomax team, they accused me of criminal conduct. They accused me of engaging in congressional insider stock trading. And I haven't traded any stocks personally in over 20 years, either where I do it myself or I direct somebody else to buy or sell something, okay? And so I'm flabbergasted that they would try to attack my integrity like that, that people were stooping that low in this campaign. And so we hired the law firm of Wilmer and Lee, met with them, and they sent a cease and desist letter, and lo and behold, Progress PAC has agreed that it was defamatory in essence, and they are going to run a bunch of radio ads on your station retracting it.
0: Yay. Now,
11: I'd love to see the verbiage, because you never know if it's taking out one knife to put in another. Okay?
0: Well, let me just say this, as someone involved in this a little bit because of the radio station, I doubted you. I mean, I'm going to just be completely honest with you. We kind of talked about it. Not that I doubted your veracity. I thought they'll find some nugget or something or some way to do this. And you're like, nope, absolutely not. And you were right. So I apologize.
11: Apology accepted.
1: Okay,
11: as you can tell, I'm jacked.
0: You're happy about this.
1: Okay, so listen, just to change gears a little bit, we are not changing gears. Stooping low. We have talked about this. We've described this race. Other people have described this race as possibly the most contentious in the state. Why is that? Why is this race so contentious?
11: Well, to start out with, it's the power difference. We have maybe $110,000 more or less that we plan on spending during this election. Say more or less because more money keeps coming in. But second, we're up against over $1 million in opposition forces. Roughly half, I'm going to just round off, of that is James Lomax and his own campaign account. And then another roughly other half is from out-of-state gambling moguls laundering their money to the American Conservative Fund that is engaged in attack after attack after attack of me or glorification of James Lomax. It's like yesterday, one of our supporters got three different mailers from the Lomax campaign, but to a large degree, they were from the American Conservative Fund. And so that's heightened the interest, at least in House District 20.
1: Wait. I have a follow-up. Yeah. But what about the support Lomax has received from current leadership, from the mayor of Huntsville, the endorsements?
11: Well, of course,
1: like the
11: establishment is going to want Lomax to win. The special interest groups are going to want Lomax
1: to
11: win.
1: But some of these people you're calling the establishment, when you say they are Republicans, they are very well, they're popular with voters, there are things like that.
11: We have a lot of people in Montgomery that are mere puppets of the special interest groups that pay for just about everything to operate in the campaign setting. Not 100%. Well, I'll use James Lomax as an example again. 90% of his direct support and third-party support has come from special interest political action committees. That's all public record if you go through the Secretary of State's website and the disclosures that candidates have to file. And only 2% has come from citizens who live in House District 20. Now, I'm not going to get upset with anyone that takes some special interest political action committee money, because every now and then special interests do agree with a position that a candidate has and vice versa. For instance, I supported national defense, so I got contributions from national defense-oriented political action committees, but a 90-2 ratio is horrible. I've never seen something that bad. If it were 50-50, okay, that'd be a little bit different.
0: And these particular, the American Conservative Fund, that's gambling interest from DraftKings and all these other things, and it's sort of pushed through. I get all of that. The angle here that you're using here, and it's legitimate, is like all these outside interests are after you. She talks about the leadership and all these other things. Part of it is that the status quo, they're fine with. And you're making it very clear that you are going to be, for lack of a better word to use this, with all due respect, a pest when it comes to dealing with the status quo. I mean, is that fair?
1: I was asking that much more nicely.
0: I know. We're in time constraints. We're in time.
11: I'm going to kill bad bills.
0: Right.
11: I'll give you an example. House Bill 210 that diverts education trust fund dollars from our kids to subsidize the education cost of illegal aliens. How in the world did a Republican House pass that bill?
0: Right.
11: That's just mind-boggling. I would have raised such a stink, that bill would have been dead.
0: Exactly. The pest. And again, that's not an insult. That's a compliment because what you're saying here is there's the Republican establishment, and you're going to be on the outside of that Republican establishment making noise, correct?
11: Well, yeah. Let me use Congress as a for example. I helped found the House Freedom Caucus, one of the original members. And early on under the Obama administration, there was a Senate Gang of Eight bill to give all illegal aliens amnesty. And it got through the Senate. It came over to the House. And I led the effort to kill it.
0: And Republicans were in favor of that, too.
11: And by the way, anybody who wants to verify this can talk with Senator Jeff Sessions. He'll confirm what I've just said. And then later on, I negotiated solo an agreement with House Speaker Paul Ryan that during his speakership, there would not be any illegal alien amnesty bills that came to the House floor unless first pre-approved by the GOP conference, and we weren't going to do it. So I killed them all then, too. That's killing things, and that gets the special interest mad.
0: Right, and that was Mo Brooks versus other Republicans, too.
11: Yes.
0: And that's the scenario that they want to avoid right now. That's what it is. And the gambling interests, they are right on the cusp of getting what they want. Okay, the simple fact is, I still think whether you're elected or not, it's going to happen in some way, shape, or form.
11: I'm going to disagree. If I'm in the House of Representatives, there's no one that's going to be able to stand the heat of the truth about what these gambling
0: really
11: rebels want
0: but
11: what the effects are going to be on the state of Alabama if it becomes law.
0: We're on the same page. And all I'm saying is I think you will oppose it very, very much so. But I feel like it's coming regardless. And so it looks like I'll be here a couple weeks from now maybe saying, well, you got me that time too. So there we go. Mo Brooks, thank you very much. He's running for State House. Former Congressman Mo Brooks, thank you very much for being here. I'm Dale Jackson. Becca Music's leaving as well. We'll be back with a parting shot on the other side.
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0: Welcome back to Alabama Politics This Week. I am Dale Jackson. We've got a parting shot for you coming up here in just a second. But before we get into that, let me remind you, head on over to yellowhammernews.com. Sign up for my email blast, the 7 things you should be talking about today. And while you're there, check out my videos, my sports videos, and all sorts of other stuff. And in fact, we've got a sports parting shot for you coming up right now. But first, go to yellowhammernews.com and sign up for all of that. Right now, let's get to that parting shot. My parting shot this week is directed at all the naysayers talking about how a 24-team college football playoff would be a terrible thing and ruin the regular season. Hogwash. Absolute hogwash. In fact, I believe it would make the regular season better because you would have 24-plus teams playing to the end with a chance to get into that playoff. Yeah, there will be teams occasionally below that win their conference or whatever and get in. But this is a great opportunity for more college football. And yeah, that Vanderbilt game means more late into the season if they are ranked number 22. So let's not pretend that it ruins the season. In fact, I think it makes it better longer. So give me 24 teams. Now, this is probably the peak part. Okay, like 24 teams, and I think you get 8 teams that get byes, and fine. Let's do that. Reward people at the top, but have a longer playoff. It doesn't ruin the college football season. It makes it better. What's ruining college football is the transfer portal. That's the biggest problem, not an expanded playoff. We need that. Thank you very much for being here and watching and listening to Alabama Politics This Week.
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19: When you combine the power of artificial intelligence with medical research, the results can be remarkable, such as accurately predicting the future risk of falls long before a patient grows old.
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19: Artificial intelligence is impacting medical research. By studying scans today, the AI can predict who's at most risk of taking a fall later in life. Here with the story, InfoTrack reporter Gina Tedesco. Gina?
34: Thanks, Chris. The Centers for Disease Control reports that falls are the leading cause of injury in people aged 65 and older. In fact, 1 in 4 older adults reports falling every year. Now, a study is out on a technique that can help predict which adults are at higher risk of falling. Joining us is Dr. Jennifer St. Sauver, epidemiologist at Mayo Clinic in Rochester, Minnesota. She's the study's lead author. Doctor, your research team used artificial intelligence to inspect imaging of people's abdomens. In a brief nutshell, what did you find?
35: Our study is actually part of a larger grant to determine whether or not we can apply AI tools to routinely collected medical images to get more useful information beyond just what is the main reason for the medical image. And so in this particular example, we took a look at abdominal computed tomography or abdominal CT scans that were performed as part of a healthcare visit. And then we worked with a very nice radiologist who applied a deep learning AI tool to these CT scans and measured muscle, fat, and bone. And overall, we found that lower muscle density in both middle-aged and older adults was associated with an increased risk of falls.
34: And that result that you just mentioned there, that younger adults, middle-aged adults, were also at greater risk when the belly muscles are not very strong. How surprising was that?
35: That was extremely surprising to me. I expected to see associations between a number of these measures and risk of falls in older adults, because we know that as we age, we become more frail, we gain more abdominal weight, we lose bone density, and our muscles decrease in quality. So it makes perfect sense that changes in some of these measures would be associated with fall risk in older adults. But it was a real surprise to see that lower muscle density was associated with an increased risk of falls, even in middle-aged adults.
34: Now let's drill down on this idea about the look at the muscles. You mentioned that AI inspected the imaging like CT scans that revealed the status of the patient's abdominal muscles. So one step at a time here. First, let's explain, please, the difference between muscle size and muscle density.
35: Sure. So muscle size is really just a measure of how big your muscles are. If you draw lines around the muscles on these images, you can calculate just how big they are. And in general, you know, men have bigger muscles than women, and bodybuilders would probably have bigger muscles than non-bodybuilders. But that doesn't really get at muscle quality. So muscle density is a measure of muscle quality, and more dense muscles have less kind of open, empty spaces in them on these images. And those empty spaces are areas where fat is infiltrating the muscles. So muscles that are less dense have more fat infiltrating them. So in general, in the past, people have looked at associations between muscle size and a number of aging-related outcomes. But this is one of the first studies to really look at muscle density and some of these outcomes.
34: And it may seem obvious, but I have to ask, why is muscle density more important, more desirable?
35: Well, in reality, we thought probably muscle size and muscle density would both be associated with fall risk, so we didn't actually know. We were a little bit surprised to see that muscle size didn't seem to matter at all. It was really this muscle density measure. And we think, again, that we're observing this association because muscle density is maybe a better measure of quality and how well your muscles are functioning than just overall size.
34: We're visiting with Dr. Jennifer St. Sauver of Mayo Clinic in Rochester, Minnesota. She's the lead author on a study of how artificial intelligence can help predict which adults are at higher risk of falling. The journal Mayo Clinic Proceedings published the study. Doctor, I'm curious about the AI component. What does AI do that human experts reading scans cannot do, or at least not do easily?
35: These AI tools that we're working with are a huge advantage over having one doctor sit down and kind of try to get these measures from each individual image. So if I were to sit down and look at one of these images, I would be having to manually go through image by image and try to measure how dense the muscles are, where the fat is located, how dense the bones are. And I just would not be able to go very rapidly. It would take me

0: feeling as a balance issue in particular. Let me ask you, does a strong abdominal core help sustain balance or help us regain balance if we start to fall for any reason?
1: Typically, your abdominal muscles are kind of considered your stabilizer muscles. And we know that they're really important for playing sports and just for being active and mobile in daily life. But investigators have shown directly, not our group, but other investigators have shown that those abdominal trunk muscles can help people stabilize themselves when they trip over something. So they seem to be a way to kind of catch yourself. You might start to fall, but you know, if you have good abdominal muscles, you are able to regain that balance much more easily.
0: And you indicated that denser muscles tend to have less fat in them. So is reducing fat also important for avoiding falls? I know that's not maybe exactly part of your study, but can you deduce that?
1: You know, that's actually a really interesting question because in the past, other investigators have shown that direct measures of visceral and abdominal fat, so kind of whether your fat is more distributed or it's spread right around that apple area, right around your belly button, have been somewhat associated with falls in the past, where people who had more visceral fat around that apple region were at a slightly increased risk of a fall. In our study, we didn't see that association at all. So it's not entirely clear whether having more visceral fat is also strongly correlated with having more fat in the muscles, although there's certainly tendencies in that direction. Our data really suggests that you can go right to that muscle density measure to look at fall risk. And reducing fat overall is just good in general. So reducing fat overall and trying to strengthen your muscles is just good for general health overall.
0: Well, this is such an interesting study because previously I think much of the focus was on the strength of the legs for maintaining balance or preventing falling for whatever reason. So can you tell me, is a strong core, and I know a core is more than just the abdomen, so let me ask it either way. Is a strong abdomen or a strong core more important than keeping our legs strong to prevent falling?
1: That is actually a really interesting question and something that we would like to look at in the future. It is possible that we're seeing this association between more dense abdominal muscles and a lower risk of falls because people who have more dense abdominal muscles also just have better leg muscles. Unfortunately, we don't have those measures for this particular study. My expectation is that people who have better leg muscle density would be more likely to have better abdominal muscles, but we don't know that for sure, and that's a study that we'll have to do in the future to figure out how well those are correlated. And my expectation would be that if you have really dense leg muscles and really dense abdominal muscles, you are in very good shape and you're at the lowest risk of falls. But there may be people who have better abdominal muscles and there may be people who have better leg muscles, and it's not entirely clear how those work together.
0: Well, it's so interesting. We'll look forward to your future research. Dr. Jennifer St. Sauver of Mayo Clinic, thank you for joining us today.
1: Thank you so much for your time.
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1: This is InfoTrack, a balanced look at today's most important issues. Once again, here's Chris Whitting.
2: When the vast majority of renters pay the utility bills but don't own the building, landlords have little incentive to pay for better insulation. InfoTrack reporter Jim Anthony has more. Jim?
3: Thank you, Chris. There's new research that reveals renters nationwide are unable to take advantage of energy-efficient improvements that could lower their utility bills, make their apartments more comfortable, and improve their overall health. Joining us to discuss the research is Dr. George Holmesy, Associate Professor and Director of Environmental Studies at Binghamton University in New York. Welcome to InfoTrack.
4: Thanks for having me.
3: Now, your research identifies something called the split incentive problem. What does that mean for renters, and especially those who are trying to lower their energy bills?
4: The split incentive is a challenge that we have because renters, 9 out of 10 renters in the United States, pay their own energy bills. They pay the utility bill. However, that means there's no incentive for landlords to make improvements that might lower that bill because the landlord isn't paying the bill, so wouldn't get the benefit of new insulation, of better windows, of upgraded appliances. So that's that split incentive, which leaves a lot of renters out in the cold, literally, because they can't make the improvements they might want to make.
3: From the perspective of local governments, cities and counties and the like, what's the biggest roadblock there to improving energy efficiency in rentals?
4: The biggest roadblock they have is the ability to entice landlords to do things or force landlords to do things. The political viability of that, do they want to impose new regulations? And then the effectiveness of other programs that they might try and do, such as provide grants, which can be very expensive, or provide incentives, which are much less effective because landlords, if it's not lowering their costs or raising their income, then they're much less likely to take up an incentive. Just like a zero interest loan is, our respondents have told us, the local officials that we interviewed have told us, those kinds of programs have fairly low uptake.
3: So are there any city or county efficiency programs that are at least promising or making some positive inroads here for renters so they're not left out in the cold?
4: There are a couple. A couple of communities do impose regulations and say that the landlords have to reach certain standards for energy efficiency. There's not a lot of them, but the ones that do it seem to do it through rental registry programs. So many communities have rental registry programs, and these are largely used to make sure that housing is safe, free of mold and not leaky roofs and some very basic things. Well, a couple of communities are using this to really go after energy and water efficiency and say, hey, by the next time you have to register your apartment in 5 years, we want you to do a few things to make it more energy efficient. From the communities that we've talked to, this program has been the most effective in terms of raising the overall number of rental units that have become energy efficient.
3: Are there any effective voluntary incentives here, or do they just not pack the same amount of punch as, say, a licensing program or something that might be created by the city?
4: A lot of communities use voluntary programs, and I don't mean to dismiss them. I think there needs to be a bundle of policies to it that can reach different kinds of landlords and that would work in different political climates. But it is difficult because incentives have to be pretty good in order to really get out into the community and get to landlords and get them to act. Now, one thing that other research has shown, and that a few of our respondents talked about, is that there are different kinds of landlords. And sometimes we can't get all the landlords to do things, but if we can start chipping away at some of those landlords who are more inclined to do these kinds of things, smaller landlords who might live in the same homes as their tenants or who have just a few buildings, and really do some outreach from the government, or even a couple of communities use nonprofit organizations to go out because they want to overcome fear of government, or they want to have someone help with the red tape. They go out with these other organizations and, you know, have these other organizations represent them. And so, you know, there are other ways of getting out to people. None have been nearly as effective as the regulatory one, but you're not going to get a regulation in every community.
3: And beyond higher utility bills, you alluded to this earlier, I said it at the top of the program, what are the health and quality of life concerns for renters? Because your study appears to focus on more than just an energy efficiency issue here. It is also about the health and quality of life of renters.
4: Very much so. There's a couple of things going on. Renters tend to be poorer in the United States than homeowners. That is coupled with the fact that they tend to use more energy per square foot because they have lower levels of insulation and because they have poorer appliances. So there is this real financial burden that's put on them. They have a higher energy burden. They spend more of their money on energy, and so they have less to spend on food, school, and other things. There's also a health impact. When you're in an apartment that's too cold, or for that matter, too hot in some places, there's definite health effects. And other research, not ours, has tied that to higher levels of asthma. There's safety issues as people try and use alternative means of heating their apartments. And so we see that there are all these different, I would call them environmental justice issues, wrapped up in this idea of renters having this higher energy burden.
3: When we go back to local leaders, the cities, the counties, the local governments, what's one practical step that local leaders could take right now to make energy efficiency more equitable for renters?
4: One of the things that they could do is, if they have a rental registry program, is use that program, incorporate into that program energy efficiency standards, and say every time you need to come up for a relicensing, we'd like you to improve something. And some communities give their landlords a menu of options on how they can improve it. They don't have to do everything all at once, so it's a lot easier to do it. They could provide grants to get some of these landlords to improve their energy efficiency. That is another strategy. It's an expensive strategy, but it's another strategy. They could really engage these nonprofit partnerships and ask these nonprofit organizations, these community organizations, to say, hey, can you go out into the community for us? And can you start to talk to people about this? We know this isn't your main mission, but you have trust in the community. And can you get over the distrust that some people have in their government? You know, we'll train you in the red tape. Can you help these landlords, and in some case renters, overcome the red tape that's involved? And then the final strategy is something that landlords and renters, there's a huge power dynamic going on there. And the tenants are often hesitant to talk to their landlords about certain issues. And so if there were ways to protect tenants more, either use more tenant rights organizations so complaints don't come from individual tenants, or protect the ability of tenants to stay in their apartments, those kinds of things would make it more likely that they would broach these subjects with the landlord, because they wouldn't be so worried that the landlord would be upset with them. So these are the kinds of things that we've seen, the kinds of policies that we've seen that would start to help this situation.
3: Dr. George Holmesy is our guest. He's an associate professor and director of environmental studies at Binghamton University in New York. Thanks for joining us today.
4: Thank you very much for having me.
3: And I'm Jim Anthony for InfoTrack.
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1: For parents who read to their children, is there any difference between reading your kids an e-book versus a traditional printed book? The answer may surprise you. Here with more, InfoTrack's Roy Mackey. Roy?
2: Thank you, Chris. Our guest is Tiffany Munzer, MD, a fellow in developmental behavioral pediatrics at the University of Michigan's C.S. Mott Children's Hospital and the lead author of the study. So, Dr. Munzer, at story time, today's parents need to make a choice between the traditional printed children's books and electronic versions. Now, you actually looked at three different book formats, right?
3: Yes, you're absolutely right. We invited parents and toddlers to the University of Michigan to read three different types of books. One enhanced electronic book on a tablet with interactive features and animation. One basic electronic book on a tablet with page turning capabilities but no sound effects. And one regular print book.
2: And what did you find was the wisest choice in your study?
3: Well, we found that with the print book, parents and toddlers spoke more overall. The language that parents used was richer. And parents and children were more collaborative during the print book compared with the tablet book.
2: Why is it so important to engage in conversation during reading time? I think a lot of parents probably don't even think about that.
3: Yeah, conversations are so important between parents and toddlers because parents really just have a natural intuition about what toddlers know and what they don't know. And having that back and forth conversation can help toddlers take the concepts from the actual book itself and relate it back to their own life experiences. And that's the best way. It's been shown in the past that the best way for toddlers to learn is when you can relate an experience back to their own lives. And that back and forth conversational turn-taking is kind of the pillars of like social engagement. And so it starts with the parents and the child engaging, and it turns into social engagement with teachers, peers, and future coworkers.
2: And in terms of just the general benefits of reading, I think everyone knows it's good, but maybe you can just expand on that a bit.
3: Yes, we know shared book reading is such an amazing developmental activity to engage in with children. Not only because it exposes kids to this rich language and vocabulary, but it also provides amazing opportunities for physical closeness and creates moments to bond. And parents and children really do know how to engage over a book, but when adding a tablet into the mix, it might deflect from some of those positive benefits of the shared reading experience. That isn't to say there's no benefit at all to electronic book reading compared with doing nothing, just less compared with the print book.
2: It's been a few years since my kids were small, but I had no idea that the electronic versions had become so elaborate now.
3: Yeah, and different apps have different features, and so I think that's one important limitation of our study is that we studied a specific type of app with some bells and whistles, but there are even more apps out there with more gamified or interactive features that might actually even be more distracting to toddlers.
2: So do most parents read enough to their kids?
3: You know, I think parents really do realize the importance of shared book reading, and it's something that's been really widely promoted in pediatric clinics and in early childhood settings, and so I do think parents do a good job of it. I think it's one of those things where more is better and there's always room for improvement, but I do think that parents do a great job of reading to their children in general.
2: Do you have any other advice for parents on how to maybe find the time and make reading a regular routine with their child?
3: I think it's really smart of you to kind of bring in the word routine with books and just building it into something that you do on a daily basis. Like you always will unwind at bedtime, you know, doing something. And so building a reading routine into that can be helpful. It's just putting aside like a few minutes even in a day to engage in shared book reading can be such a powerful and important activity to do with your child. Parents always know their children the best, and so they should feel empowered to adjust the reading experience to what they know their children are interested in. And toddlers in particular are at this great age where they're exploring the world and making memories with their families, and so families can really use this to their advantage. For instance, they might have a trip to the zoo coming up, and so you could consider reading a book about animals and talking about where the zebra lives or where the flamingos live. And it would create more meaning around the zoo experience and around the book for your parents and the toddler.
2: Tiffany Munzer, MD, from the University of Michigan's C.S. Mott Children's Hospital. Thank you very much for joining us today.
3: Thank you.
2: And for InfoTrack, I'm Roy Mackey.
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0: Welcome to Alabama Politics of This Week. I am Dale Jackson. I'm a radio talk show host. You can hear my show Monday through Friday, 5 to 9 a.m. on WVNN. 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
1: Funny memes?
0: Funny memes occasionally as well. That's right, Mecca. Thank you very much. Mecca Music, CEO of 256today.com. Smart news for smart people. We got a smart show for you today. Congressman Mo Brooks, the former congressman from the 5th Congressional District, will be here with us. He is running for House District 20, and we'll talk to him about that race. Probably the most heated race in the entire legislative body. There's a special session going on down there right now, and I've got a parting shot for you about football. We'll get to that in a little bit as well. More playoffs, guys. Let's go ahead and get, though, to it right now, the two-minute warning. You were right. Mecca, you were right. I continue to remind you for once in your life, you were right. This redistricting thing is a lot more fun than I thought it was going to be. You know, I got told today or this week by a member of the legislature that I don't care about that state Senate seat. Yeah, they're right. So let's talk about Congress, but there is two things going on in redistricting in the state of Alabama. There's a state Senate seat that's tied up in the Voting Rights Act thing. And then there's another case, which is getting more attention, and that is the congressional redistricting. And there's a fight. You know what's funny?
1: Yes.
0: For all the yelling we're seeing on TV, Terry Sewell shaking her fist, Shamari Figures doing the cable news rounds as opposed to her standing on the steps and stuff down there in Montgomery. The fight is actually between Republicans. And it's
1: that is true.
0: Yeah,
1: explain.
0: Terry Sewell's already out. She's already lost the battle before the first word was ever said. Once that court ruling came down, she had lost the battle. She's going to hang on to her seat probably.
1: I was about to be like, no, because that's the battle going on. 7-0 versus 6-1.
0: She's going to hang on to her seat because it's probably going to be 6-1. But she's lost the rhetorical battle. Now it's about Republicans 6-1, 7-0.
1: Yes.
0: And this fight is rather interesting because there's the fight between what they should do, what they could do, what they can do.
1: And what they will do.
0: And what they will do. There's all these different things. So 7-0 would be a complete Republican map. You draw out Terry Sewell, you draw out Shamari Figures for political reasons, and you're fine. You can do that. Then there's the 6-1 map, which is probably, they think, the easiest way through, which is you just go back to the 2023 map. I think it's a Livingston map from 2023. If the whole thing gets blown up, and then they say, okay, fine, we'll just go here. And then I think they come back and they get Sewell on the other side.
1: That is a likely.
0: Yeah,
1: that's probably the most likely outcome a lot of people believe. You kind of glossed over this. It is a lot.
0: Yeah.
1: If you remember in 2023, it was kind of chaos then, building a new district, splitting. Remember, we had two congressmen running against each other. It was
0: and then
1: wild.
0: They refused to do it, and three judges came in, and they did it. Look, the reality of this is very simple. Republicans run the state supermajority. You take away with the Voting Rights Act, Section 2, you lose the protection of those majority-minority districts, and you just draw the districts based on politics and stuff like that, like they do everywhere else except for the South for some reason. That's actually a good point. It's a good point. There's a very good reason.
1: Yes,
0: but I will remind you.
1: Yes.
0: It is 2026, not 1956.
1: Yeah.
0: This can't go on forever in this way. And we're going to talk about this in just a second. So let's just go ahead. Let's move on to the next round here and talk about what's going on in other states. I got to tell you, Tennessee Democrats far better than Alabama Democrats. Their theatrics are far better. I mean, they're just as ineffective, but they are far better. And we're watching in all sorts of different states. Donald Trump wipes out some opponents in Indiana, and all of a sudden South Carolina says, maybe we'll take a look at this. Georgia's still a no. Mississippi talking about it. Arkansas, all these other places having conversations about it. And the question is, how big does the fight get?
1: Huge.
0: There was an analysis done by 538, and it said, if this goes crazy, it could be as high as 262 Republicans and 173 Democrats. Now, I don't buy that number. There's a lot of weird stuff that has to happen.
1: But it is in the realm of possibilities in this current universe, actually.
0: This is the most important thing I saw this week. David Weigel. Used to be at the Washington Post, now it's seen before, wrote on social media, and he wrote a column about it, and he said, I'm going to paraphrase it, he says, I think it's underrated how dominant Republicans will become in an era without the Voting Rights Act, because there hasn't been a Democrat majority that has not been bolstered by these guaranteed gimme seats. Mm-hmm. And the gimme seats are gone for them. So Republicans they're in a very good situation. And you know, Democrats are like, we have more people. And I think, well, you lost the popular vote. And plus, you know, you got a whole bunch of other issues with immigrants and whether they're going to count them. And you've got an error in the census that gave them six seats.
1: What about limits? Sorry to interrupt, but what about the counterpoint that this is going to energize voters who have kind of taken it for granted? Do you feel like that could happen?
0: Yes, I mean, but they're already energized. They hate Trump. I still don't think that this gives Republicans the House. I still think Republicans are probably still going to lose. It's going to be a lot closer.
1: Before we run out of time on this topic, let me also point out these states that are making these immediate moves and doing things like they don't have a pending court case like Alabama does.
0: There's a battle.
1: Which is different. Yes. So that's why you're seeing different things happen in these different states like Tennessee.
0: And you know, Terry Sewell hilariously and stupidly runs out and says, they should redraw California and take all the seats. They should redraw Illinois. They already did.
1: Yeah.
0: And the problem is if you take from one district, then you make other districts vulnerable. Mm-hmm. And that's one of the reasons why they're like, why didn't they go further? It's because they can't. It's impossible. You have a very hard way to do this. And
1: that's true on both sides, though.
0: Of course it is. Okay. Of course it is. And there's talk in Tennessee right now about that Memphis seat. And I love it. Memphis is going to have three congressmen instead of one. That's terrible. I'm like, is it? Is that really bad? We'd be mad if Huntsville had three congressmen? I don't know. All right. Maybe we'll ask Mo Brooks about that. All right, moving on. Let's talk about a race for Congress, and it's down in Mobile and in that area. Jerry Carl is trying to reclaim his seat in a district he lost 2 years ago, and it looks like the exact same thing is at play here. You have a guy who is considered to be sort of the establishment and a guy who's an outsider, so much of an outsider that last time it was another guy in Congress, and this time it's a state representative, Rhett Marquez. Jerry Carl, I mean, maybe they're just not into you that much, dude.
1: No, but when this race started, it was kind of assumed that this would be Carl's seat again. Okay, and when we referenced the 2023, his district was the
0: one of the ones drawn up. And who knows what it looks like? Who knows what it looks like this time if they change it?
1: So. That's absolutely true. I mean, it is absolute chaos out there. But this, he was. I think a lot of people assumed this was going to be his. The latest polls have Marquez with a slight edge,
0: slight lead, 45. He's up six, and then there's 45% undecided.
1: Right, right. I mean, but
0: undecided can't do it. He's already going to be attorney general and governor.
1: So what do you think about runoff?
0: Well, I think it all depends. There's a third entity into this whole thing. I assume they'll split that in some way. Probably not enough to avoid a runoff. But again, Carl's known. Okay, he's done this a bunch of different times.
1: And people know him and are familiar with him.
0: If you can't finish it off
1: in the
0: first round. And you're definitely not leading. It's going to be hard to do unless like 48, 49 or something like that. I'm not saying it's impossible. I'm just saying if I was him, I would feel very unloved at this point because you've run in these races enough time and every opportunity where there's like a legitimate challenger, you're losing. And you know, so that would just be the one time with Barry Moore, but we're talking about the polls here.
1: Yeah, I sort of like, I think I Carl's it. Been historically very popular, especially.
0: Well, that's the point. And then Barry Moore came in and it wouldn't close. Okay. I mean, so you got to remember that. So I think the same dynamics are at play here. And I think that he finds himself in an unenviable situation. But man, he really wants to get back to D.C. for some reason. All right, moving on. Let's talk about Iran here for a second, which I will pronounce three different ways as we go through this segment. Donald Trump says that we're really, really, really, really, really, really, really close to ending this whole thing over there. And he means it this time. To which I go, like last time and the time before and the time before and the time before, is this the for reals time?
1: Well,
0: is this the time that they say, okay, we're going to stop with the nukes, we're going to stop messing with our neighbors, we're going to stop messing with the Strait of Hormuz, we're going to stop doing all this other stuff, and we're going to play nice and be in the international community.
1: So you are correct. We have heard this before. But meanwhile, right after President Trump said that, he also followed up, but we will bomb
0: them. We will bomb them.
1: Yeah. So I don't know. I don't think anybody knows.
0: Does he know?
1: I don't think so. Yeah. I think, what is it? We had Project Freedom or Operation Freedom.
0: That got paused. Yep.
1: Very short.
0: Epic Fury over. Project
1: Epic
0: Freedom
1: Fury
0: started.
1: Is over, though. I mean, you had 60 days, so you got to.
0: This is Operation Furiously
1: wipe
0: Confused.
1: That one out.
0: Because the situation, and if I'm a Republican running for office in maybe one of these swing states or something like this, I'm like, let's figure out.
1: If
0: you've got to get it. Yeah. Look, in the resolution, can be one of two things. You continue bombing them into submission. or you make a deal with them. And if he makes a deal, I can tell you what the deal is going to be. As soon as he makes a deal, we're going to be told it's the same thing as the JCPOA. That's what we're going to be told, the Obama nuclear deal. Now, ignoring the fact that they weren't following the nuclear deal and they continue to do all this other stuff and we gave them piles of cash, all the similarities are going to be drawn together and they're going to say, and we went to war to get the same deal. It's not true, but that will be the argument. So here's what I'll tell you what happened. If the gas prices do not come down all the way, he's in big trouble, and Republicans are in big trouble.
1: Well, okay. So what about the enrichment, uranium, stuff like that? Is that still like...
0: How much is my gas, Mecca?
1: So that's the only thing that, for you, that makes
0: not
1: a win.
0: Not for me. I just think politically...
1: I'm asking you personally. What makes a victory or this a successful operation for you?
0: If there is not a significant... If we do not go get their uranium and stop them, and they do not stop messing with their neighbors, it's a failure. It's a failure.
1: And gas prices.
0: Well, I mean, I'm just telling you, the gas price is just political.
1: Okay.
0: A couple months from now when we're dealing with this, I'm telling you exactly what's going to look. Look what they're doing on television. Price of gas today, price of gas yesterday, price of gas last week, price of gas last month, price of gas last year. You notice they don't go back more than that to the Biden administration where it was more. And people say, oh, this is all Donald Trump's fault and he did this. And it's like, yes. Just like when Biden did, you were telling me it wasn't his fault. Yes, of course.
1: The little stickers?
0: Yeah, it's exactly his fault. All right, moving on. When we come back, former Congressman Mo Brooks running for Congress, and we will talk with him next.
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9: I'd have my mom call the number on the screen. You come see me alone. We'll work it out. Really, we will.
0: Welcome back to Alabama Politics. This week, I am Dale Jackson. With me, as always, Mecca Music.
1: And this week, we have former Congressman Mo Brooks and current HD20 candidate here to join us. First question for you. Why are you running for State House?
11: I thought I had a time limit. Isn't that what y'all told me?
0: Yes, we do have time limits. Make it quick.
1: Yeah, we're going to need little bites.
11: All right, very briefly.
1: Yes.
11: Because I believe that the incumbent is underperforming and that House District 20 can do better, particularly when it comes to roads and other infrastructure needs. We've been shortchanged for a long time. It's time to get back to the days of Mo Brooks when we got things done.
0: All right, let's talk a little bit about your campaign for a second. When I was down in Mexico, I got an email as my role as a radio station manager telling me that there was an ad running on my radio station where you were demanding a retraction from the Progress PAC, which is the BCA's PAC. Recently, they said they've issued a retraction. Now, there's a lot of questions about what that retraction actually is, but that's got to be a big win for you. What were you wanting a retraction for?
11: Oh, I'm excited. The Business Council of Alabama, which is a part of the bigger James Lomax team, they accused me of criminal conduct. They accused me of engaging in congressional insider stock trading. And I haven't traded any stocks personally in over 20 years, either where I do it myself or I direct somebody else to buy or sell something, okay? And so I'm flabbergasted that they would try to attack my integrity like that, that people were stooping that low in this campaign. And so we hired the law firm of Wilmer and Lee, met with them, and they sent a cease and desist letter, and lo and behold, Progress PAC has agreed that it was defamatory in essence, and they are going to run a bunch of radio ads on your station retracting it.
0: Yay.
11: Now, I'd love to see the verbiage, because you never know if it's taking out one knife to put in another. Okay?
0: Well, let me just say this, as someone involved in this a little bit because of the radio station, I doubted you. I mean, I'm just being completely honest with you. We kind of talked about it. Not that I doubted your veracity. I thought they'll find some nugget or something or some way to do this. And you're like, nope, absolutely not. And you were right. So I apologize. So
11: there you... Apology accepted.
1: Okay,
11: as you can tell, I'm jacked.
0: You're happy about this.
1: Okay, so listen, just to change gears a little bit, we are not changing gears. Stooping low. We have talked about this. We've described this race. Other people have described this race as possibly the most contentious in the state. Why is that? Why is this race so contentious?
11: Well, to start out with, it's the power difference. We have maybe $110,000 more or less that we plan on spending during this election. Say more or less because more money keeps coming in. But second, we're up against over $1 million in opposition forces. Roughly half, I'm going to just round off of that, is James Lomax and his own campaign account. And then another roughly other half is from out-of-state gambling moguls laundering their money to the American Conservative Fund that is engaged in attack after attack after attack of me or glorification of James Lomax. It's like yesterday, one of our supporters got three different mailers from the Lomax campaign, but to a large degree, they were from the American Conservative Fund. And so that's heightened the interest, at least in House District 20.
1: Wait. I have a follow-up. Yeah. But what about the support Lomax has received from current leadership, from the mayor of Huntsville, the endorsements?
11: Well, of course,
1: like
11: the establishment is going to want Lomax to win. The special interest groups are going to want Lomax
1: but
11: to win.
1: But some of these people you're calling the establishment, wouldn't you say they are Republicans? They are very well, they're popular with voters. There are things like that.
11: We have a lot of people in Montgomery that are mere puppets of the special interest groups that pay for just about everything to operate in the campaign setting. Not 100%. Well, I'll use James Lomax as an example again. 90% of his direct support and third-party support has come from special interest political action committees. That's all public record if you go through the Secretary of State's website and the disclosures that candidates have to file. And only 2% has come from citizens who live in House District 20. Now, I'm not going to get upset with anyone that takes some special interest political action committee money, because every now and then special interests do agree with a position that a candidate has and vice versa. For instance, I supported National Defense, so I got contributions from National Defense-oriented political action committees, but a 90-2 ratio is horrible. I've never seen something that bad. If it were 50-50, okay, that'd be a little bit different.
0: And these particular, the American Conservative Fund, that's gambling interest from DraftKings and all these other things, and it's sort of pushed through. I get all of that. The angle here that you're using here, and it's legitimate, is like all these outside interests are after you. She talks about the leadership and all these other things. Part of it is that the status quo, they're fine with. And you're making it very clear that you are going to be, for lack of a better word to use this, with all due respect, a pest when it comes to dealing with the status quo. I mean, is that fair?
1: I was asking that much more nicely.
0: I know. We're in time constraints.
11: I'm going to kill bad bills.
0: Right.
11: I'll give you an example. House Bill 210 that diverts education trust fund dollars from our kids to subsidize the education cost of illegal aliens. How in the world did a Republican House pass that bill?
0: Right.
11: That's just mind-boggling. I would have raised such a stink, that bill would have been dead.
0: Exactly. The pest. And again, that's not an insult. That's a compliment because what you're saying here is there's the Republican establishment, and you're going to be on the outside of that Republican establishment making noise, correct?
11: Well, yeah. Let me use Congress as for example. I helped found the House Freedom Caucus, one of the original members. And early on under the Obama administration, there was a Senate Gang of Eight bill to give all illegal aliens amnesty. And it got through the Senate. It came over to the House. And I led the effort to kill it.
0: And Republicans were in favor of that, too.
11: And by the way, anybody who wants to verify this can talk with Senator Jeff Sessions. He'll confirm what I've just said. And then later on, I negotiated solo an agreement with House Speaker Paul Ryan that during his speakership, there would not be any illegal alien amnesty bills that came to the House floor unless first pre-approved by the GOP conference, and we weren't going to do it. So I killed them all then, too. That's killing things, and that gets the special interest mad.
0: Right, and that was Mo Brooks versus other Republicans, too.
11: Yes.
0: And that's the scenario that they want to avoid right now. That's what it is. And the gambling interests, they are right on the cusp of getting what they want. Okay, the simple fact is, I still think whether you're elected or not, it's going to happen in some way, shape, or form.
11: I'm going to disagree. If I'm in the House of Representatives, there's no one that's going to be able to stand the heat of the truth about what these gambling
0: really
11: rules want
0: but
11: what the effects are going to be on the state of Alabama if it becomes law.
0: We're on the same page. And all I'm saying is I think you will oppose it very, very much so. But I feel like it's coming regardless. And so it looks like I'll be see her a couple weeks from now maybe saying, oh, you got me. That time too. So there we go. Mo Brooks, thank you very much. He's running for State House. Former Congressman Mo Brooks, thank you very much for being here. I'm Dale Jackson. Becca Music's leaving as well. We'll be back with a parting shot on the other side.
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0: Welcome back to Alabama Politics This Week. I am Dale Jackson. We've got a parting shot for you coming up here in just a second. But before we get into that, let me remind you, head on over to yellowhammernews.com. Sign up for my email blast, the 7 things you should be talking about today. And while you're there, check out my videos, my sports videos, and all sorts of other stuff. And in fact, we got a sports parting shot for you coming up right now. But first, go to yellowhammernews.com and sign up for all of that. Right now, let's get to that parting shot. My parting shot this week is directed at all the naysayers talking about how a 2014 college football playoff would be a terrible thing and ruin the regular season. Hogwash. Absolute hogwash. In fact, I believe it would make the regular season better because you would have 24-plus teams playing to the end with a chance to get into that playoff. Yeah, there will be teams occasionally below that win their conference or whatever and get in. But this is a great opportunity. A great opportunity for more college football. And yeah, that Vanderbilt game means more late into the season if they are ranked number 22. So let's not pretend that it ruins the season. In fact, I think it makes it better longer. So give me 24 teams. Now, this is probably the peak part. Okay, like 24 teams, and I think you get 8 teams that get byes, and fine. Let's do that. Reward people at the top, but have a longer playoff. It doesn't ruin the college football season. It makes it better. What's ruining college football is the transfer portal. That's the biggest problem, not an expanded playoff. We need that. Thank you very much for being here and watching and listening to Alabama Politics This Week.
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19: Artificial intelligence is impacting medical research. By studying scans today, the AI can predict who's at most risk of taking a fall later in life. Here with the story, InfoTrack reporter Gina Tedesco. Gina?
33: Thanks, Chris. The Centers for Disease Control reports that falls are the leading cause of injury in people aged 65 and older. In fact, 1 in 4 older adults reports falling every year. Now, a study is out on a technique that can help predict which adults are at higher risk of falling. Joining us is Dr. Jennifer St. Sauver, epidemiologist at Mayo Clinic in Rochester, Minnesota. She's the study's lead author. Doctor, your research team used artificial intelligence to inspect imaging of people's abdomens. In a brief nutshell, what did you find?
34: Our study is actually part of a larger grant to determine whether or not we can apply AI tools to routinely collected medical images to get more useful information beyond just what is the main reason for the medical image. And so in this particular example, we took a look at abdominal computed tomography or abdominal CT scans that were performed as part of a healthcare visit. And then we worked with a very nice radiologist who applied a deep learning AI tool to these CT scans and measured muscle, fat, and bone. And overall, we found that lower muscle density in both middle-aged and older adults was associated with an increased risk of falls.
33: And that result that you just mentioned there, that younger adults, middle-aged adults, were also at greater risk when the belly muscles are not very strong. How surprising was that?
34: That was extremely surprising to me. I expected to see associations between a number of these measures and risk of falls in older adults, because we know that as we age, we become more frail, we gain more abdominal weight, we lose bone density, and our muscles decrease in quality. So it makes perfect sense that changes in some of these measures would be associated with fall risk in older adults. But it was a real surprise to see that lower muscle density was associated with an increased risk of falls, even in middle-aged adults.
33: Now let's drill down on this idea about the look at the muscles. You mentioned that AI inspected the imaging like CT scans that revealed the status of the patient's abdominal muscles. So one step at a time here. First, let's explain, please, the difference between muscle size and muscle density.
34: Sure. So muscle size is really just a measure of how big your muscles are. If you draw lines around the muscles on these images, you can calculate just how big they are. And in general, you know, men have bigger muscles than women, and bodybuilders would probably have bigger muscles than non-bodybuilders. But that doesn't really get at muscle quality. So muscle density is a measure of muscle quality, and more dense muscles have less kind of open, empty spaces in them on these images. And those empty spaces are areas where fat is infiltrating the muscles. So muscles that are less dense have more fat infiltrating them. So in general, in the past, people have looked at associations between muscle size and a number of aging-related outcomes. But this is one of the first studies to really look at muscle density and some of these outcomes.
33: And it may seem obvious, but I have to ask, why is muscle density more important, more desirable?
34: Well, in reality, we thought probably muscle size and muscle density would both be associated with fall risk, so we didn't actually know. We were a little bit surprised to see that muscle size didn't seem to matter at all. It was really this muscle density measure. And we think, again, that we're observing this association because muscle density is maybe a better measure of quality and how well your muscles are functioning than just overall size.
33: We're visiting with Dr. Jennifer St. Sauver of Mayo Clinic in Rochester, Minnesota. She's the lead author on a study of how artificial intelligence can help predict which adults are at higher risk of falling. The journal Mayo Clinic Proceedings published the study. Doctor, I'm curious about the AI component. What does AI do that human experts reading scans cannot do, or at least not do easily?
34: These AI tools that we're working with are a huge advantage over having one doctor sit down and kind of try to get these measures from each individual image. So if I were to sit down and look at one of these images, I would be having to manually go through image by image and try to measure how dense the muscles are, where the fat is located, how dense the bones are, and I just would not be able to go very rapidly. It would take me a very long time. These new tools we can apply, and they can measure fat, muscle, and bone all at the same time in thousands and thousands of images. So these types of studies are now much easier to do with these AI tools because we can get these data so much more rapidly. And once the tools have been trained, they tend to do a better job than an individual person who maybe has a different level of training would do when they sit down and go through these images.
33: Many of us perhaps think

0: something. So they seem to be a way to kind of catch yourself. You might start to fall, but you know, if you have good abdominal muscles, you are able to regain that balance much more easily.
1: And you indicated that denser muscles tend to have less fat in them. So is reducing fat also important for avoiding falls? I know that's not maybe exactly part of your study, but can you deduce that?
0: You know, that's actually a really interesting question, because in the past, other investigators have shown that direct measures of visceral and abdominal fat, so kind of whether your fat is more distributed or it's spread right around that apple area, right around your belly button, have been somewhat associated with falls in the past, where people who had more visceral fat around that apple region were at a slightly increased risk of a fall. In our study, we didn't see that association at all. So it's not entirely clear whether having more visceral fat is also strongly correlated with having more fat in the muscles, although there's certainly tendencies in that direction. Our data really suggests that you can go right to that muscle density measure to look at fall risk. And reducing fat overall is just good in general. So reducing fat overall and trying to strengthen your muscles is just good for general health overall.
1: Well, this is such an interesting study because previously I think much of the focus was on the strength of the legs for maintaining balance or preventing falling for whatever reason. So can you tell me, is a strong core, and I know a core is more than just the abdomen, so let me ask it either way, is a strong abdomen or a strong core more important than keeping our legs strong to prevent falling?
0: That is actually a really interesting question and something that we would like to look at in the future. It is possible that we're seeing this association between more dense abdominal muscles and a lower risk of falls because people who have more dense abdominal muscles also just have better leg muscles. Unfortunately, we don't have those measures for this particular study. My expectation is that people who have better leg muscle density would be more likely to have better abdominal muscles, but we don't know that for sure, and that's a study that we'll have to do in the future to figure out how well those are correlated. And my expectation would be that if you have really dense leg muscles and really dense abdominal muscles, you are in very good shape and you're at the lowest risk of falls. But there may be people who have better abdominal muscles and there may be people who have better leg muscles, and it's not entirely clear how those work together.
1: Well, it's so interesting. We'll look forward to your future research. Dr. Jennifer St. Sauver of Mayo Clinic, thank you for joining us today.
0: Thank you so much for your time.
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1: 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Once again, here's Chris Whitting.
2: When the vast majority of renters pay the utility bills but don't own the building, landlords have little incentive to pay for better insulation. InfoTrack reporter Jim Anthony has more. Jim?
3: Thank you, Chris. There's new research that reveals renters nationwide are unable to take advantage of energy-efficient improvements that could lower their utility bills, make their apartments more comfortable, and improve their overall health. Joining us to discuss the research is Dr. George Holmesy, Associate Professor and Director of Environmental Studies at Binghamton University in New York. Welcome to InfoTrack.
4: Thanks for having me.
3: Now, your research identifies something called the split incentive problem. What does that mean for renters, and especially those who are trying to lower their energy bills?
4: The split incentive is a challenge that we have because renters, 9 out of 10 renters in the United States, pay their own energy bills. They pay the utility bill. However, that means there's no incentive for landlords to make improvements that might lower that bill, because the landlord isn't paying the bill, so wouldn't get the benefit of new insulation, of better windows, of upgraded appliances. So that's that split incentive, which leaves a lot of renters out in the cold, literally, because they can't make the improvements they might want to make.
3: From the perspective of local governments, cities and counties and the like, what's the biggest roadblock there to improving energy efficiency in rentals?
4: The biggest roadblock they have is the ability to entice landlords to do things or force landlords to do things. The political viability of that, do they want to impose new regulations? And then the effectiveness of other programs that they might try and do, such as provide grants, which can be very expensive, or provide incentives, which are much less effective because landlords, if it's not lowering their costs or raising their income, then they're much less likely to take up an incentive. Just like a zero interest loan is, our respondents have told us, the local officials that we interviewed have told us, those kinds of programs have fairly low uptake.
3: So are there any city or county efficiency programs that are at least promising or making some positive inroads here for renters so they're not left out in the cold?
4: There are a couple. A couple of communities do impose regulations and say that the landlords have to reach certain standards for energy efficiency. There's not a lot of them, but the ones that do it seem to do it through rental registry programs. So many communities have rental registry programs, and these are largely used to make sure that housing is safe, free of mold and not leaky roofs, and some very basic things. Well, a couple of communities are using this to really go after energy and water efficiency and say, hey, by the next time you have to register your apartment in 5 years, we want you to do a few things to make it more energy efficient. From the communities that we've talked to, this program has been the most effective in terms of raising the overall number of rental units that have become energy efficient.
3: Are there any effective voluntary incentives here, or do they just not pack the same amount of punch as, say, a licensing program or something that might be created by the city?
4: A lot of communities use voluntary programs, and I don't mean to dismiss them. I think there needs to be a bundle of policies to it that can reach different kinds of landlords and that would work in different political climates. But it is difficult because incentives have to be pretty good in order to really get out into the community and get to landlords and get them to act. Now, one thing that other research has shown, and that a few of our respondents talked about, is that there are different kinds of landlords. And sometimes we can't get all the landlords to do things, but if we can start chipping away at some of those landlords who are more inclined to do these kinds of things, smaller landlords who might live in the same homes as their tenants or who have just a few buildings, and really do some outreach from the government, or even a couple of communities use nonprofit organizations to go out because they want to overcome fear of government, or they want to have someone help with the red tape, they go out with these other organizations and, you know, have these other organizations represent them. And so, you know, there are other ways of getting out to people. None have been nearly as effective as the regulatory one, but you're not going to get a regulation in every community.
3: And beyond higher utility bills, you alluded to this earlier, I said it at the top of the program, what are the health and quality of life concerns for renters? Because your study appears to focus on more than just an energy efficiency issue here. It is also about the health and quality of life of renters.
4: Very much so. There's a couple of things going on. Renters tend to be poorer in the United States than homeowners. That is coupled with the fact that they tend to use more energy per square foot because they have lower levels of insulation and because they have poorer appliances. So there is this real financial burden that's put on them. They have a higher energy burden. They spend more of their money on energy, and so they have less to spend on food, school, and other things. There's also a health impact. When you're in an apartment that's too cold, or for that matter, too hot in some places, there's definite health effects. And other research, not ours, has tied that to higher levels of asthma. There's safety issues as people try and use alternative means of heating their apartments. And so we see that there are all these different, I will call them environmental justice issues, wrapped up in this idea of renters having this higher energy burden.
3: When we go back to local leaders, the cities, the counties, the local governments, what's one practical step that local leaders could take right now to make energy efficiency more equitable for renters?
4: One of the things that they could do is, if they have a rental registry program, is use that program, incorporate into that program energy efficiency standards, and say every time you need to come up for a relicensing, we'd like you to improve something. And some communities give their landlords a menu of options on how they can improve it. They don't have to do everything all at once, so it's a lot easier to do it. They could provide grants to get some of these landlords to improve their energy efficiency. That is another strategy. It's an expensive strategy, but it's another strategy. They could really engage these nonprofit partnerships and ask these nonprofit organizations, these community organizations, to say, hey, can you go out into the community for us? And can you start to talk to people about this? We know this isn't your main mission, but you have trust in the community. And can you get over the distrust that some people have in their government? You know, we'll train you in the red tape. Can you help these landlords, and in some case renters, overcome the red tape that's involved? And then the final strategy is something that landlords and renters, there's a huge power dynamic going on there. And the tenants are often hesitant to talk to their landlords about certain issues. And so if there were ways to protect tenants more, either use more tenant rights organizations so complaints don't come from individual tenants, or protect the ability of tenants to stay in their apartments, those kinds of things would make it more likely that they would broach these subjects with the landlord, because they wouldn't be so worried that the landlord would be upset with them. So these are the kinds of things that we've seen, the kinds of policies that we've seen that would start to help this situation.
3: Dr. George Holmesy is our guest. He's an associate professor and director of environmental studies at Binghamton University in New York. Thanks for joining us today.
4: Thank you very much for having me.
3: And I'm Jim Anthony for InfoTrack.
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1: For parents who read to their children, is there any difference between reading your kids an e-book versus a traditional printed book? The answer may surprise you. Here with more, InfoTrack's Roy Mackey. Roy?
2: Thank you, Chris. Our guest is Tiffany Munzer, MD, a fellow in developmental behavioral pediatrics at the University of Michigan's C.S. Mott Children's Hospital and the lead author of the study. So, Dr. Munzer, at story time, today's parents need to make a choice between the traditional printed children's books and electronic versions. Now, you actually looked at three different book formats, right?
3: Yes, you're absolutely right. We invited parents and toddlers to the University of Michigan to read three different types of books. One enhanced electronic book on a tablet with interactive features and animation. One basic electronic book on a tablet with page turning capabilities but no sound effects. And one regular print book.
2: And what did you find was the wisest choice in your study?
3: Well, we found that with the print book, parents and toddlers spoke more overall. The language that parents used was richer. And parents and children were more collaborative during the print book compared with the tablet book.
2: Why is it so important to engage in conversation during reading time? I think a lot of parents probably don't even think about that.
3: Yeah, conversations are so important between parents and toddlers because parents really just have a natural intuition about what toddlers know and what they don't know. And having that back and forth conversation can help toddlers take the concepts from the actual book itself and relate it back to their own life experiences. And that's the best way. It's been shown in the past that the best way for toddlers to learn is when you can relate an experience back to their own lives. And that back and forth conversational turn-taking is kind of the pillars of like social engagement. And so it starts with the parent and the child engaging, and it turns into social engagement with teachers, peers, and future coworkers.
2: And in terms of just the general benefits of reading, I think everyone knows it's good, but maybe you can just expand on that a bit.
3: Yes. We know shared book reading is such an amazing developmental activity to engage in with children, not only because it exposes kids to this rich language and vocabulary, but it also provides amazing opportunities for physical closeness and creates moments to bond. And parents and children really do know how to engage over a book. But when adding a tablet into the mix, it might deflect from some of those positive benefits of the shared reading experience. That isn't to say there's no benefit at all to electronic book reading compared with doing nothing, just less compared with the print book.
2: It's been a few years since my kids were small, but I had no idea that the electronic versions had become so elaborate now.
3: Yeah, I think different apps have different features, and so I think that's one important limitation of our study is that we studied a specific type of app with some bells and whistles, but there are even more apps out there with more gamified or interactive features that might actually even be more distracting to toddlers.
2: So do most parents read enough to their kids?
3: You know, I think parents really do realize the importance of shared book reading, and it's something that's been really widely promoted in pediatric clinics and in early childhood settings, and so I do think parents do a good job of it. I think it's one of those things where more is better and there's always room for improvement, but I do think that parents do a great job of reading to their children in general.
2: Do you have any other advice for parents on how to maybe find the time and make reading a regular routine with their child?
3: I think it's really smart of you to kind of bring in the word routine with books and just building it into something that you do on a daily basis. Like you always will unwind at bedtime, you know, doing something. And so building a reading routine into that can be helpful. And just putting aside like a few minutes even in a day to engage in shared book reading can be such a powerful and important activity to do with your child. Parents always know their children the best, and so they should feel empowered to adjust the reading experience to what they know their children are interested in. And toddlers in particular are at this great age where they're exploring the world and making memories with their families, and so families can really use this to their advantage. For instance, they might have a trip to the zoo coming up, and so you could consider reading a book about animals and talking about where the zebra lives or where the flamingos live. And it would create more meaning around the zoo experience and around the book for your parents and the toddler.
2: Tiffany Munzer, MD, from the University of Michigan's C.S. Mott Children's Hospital. Thank you very much for joining us today.
3: Thank you.
2: And for InfoTrack, I'm Roy Mackey.
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4: A possible answer. I'm Paul Stevens, Fox News. Iran says it sent a response to the U.S. peace proposal aimed at ending the war between the U.S., Israel, and Iran. Fox's Trey Yingston, Tel Aviv.
5: Tension remains high across the Middle East as reports indicate Iran has responded to the U.S. peace proposal. This morning, a cargo ship off the coast of Qatar was hit with an unidentified projectile that caused a small fire on board. We know the incident follows the exchange of fire late last week in the Strait of Hormuz when Iran fired on three U.S. destroyers, prompting strikes against Iranian infrastructure on Keshem Island and the port city of Bandar Abbas. While Iran continues to threaten U.S. forces, diplomatic efforts are ramping up to reach an agreement. On Saturday, Secretary of State Marco Rubio, along with Special Envoy Steve Witkoff, met with the Qatari Prime Minister in Miami, trying to work out a path forward for a negotiated settlement with Iran.
4: And President Trump has indicated the bombing campaign against the Islamic Republic will resume if a deal is not reached. First planes have departed the Canary Islands, filled with passengers who disembarked from a cruise ship where a series of deadly hantavirus cases first broke out.
6: The World Health Organization is reassuring people on the island that there's no risk to the public. And Spanish health officials say the passengers all remain asymptomatic. And while none of the current passengers have tested positive for the hantavirus, the outbreak did earlier kill three people on board while several others tested positive. The weeks-long Atlantic cruise spiraled into a nightmare after it departed Argentina in March. Authorities say an elderly Dutch couple carried the rare Andy strain of the virus after contracting it in Argentina last month while visiting a landfill overrun with trash known as a pilgrimage point for bird watchers.
4: Fox's Chan Lee Painter, six states already monitoring cruise passengers that had previously disembarked from that vessel. 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
4: President Trump set to visit China for a summit with leader Xi Jinping later this week.
10: Among focuses we're likely to expect, American focuses on how to secure Chinese purchases of things like Boeing airplanes, U.S. beef and soybeans. Other key focuses will include artificial intelligence, trade, and China's influence over the current war with Iran. Just days before this trip, the State Department has now sanctioned three Chinese companies it accuses of aiding Iran. Now, in terms of what Beijing will seek, tariffs will likely top their agenda. China will also aim to secure wins on tech and Taiwan. It was in February of this year that Xi told Trump over the phone that China would never allow Taiwan to be separated from China.
4: And that's Fox's Alex Hogan. Several CEOs are also invited to join the president on the trip to China. A pitching prospect for the San Diego Padres self-deports after he pled guilty to transporting undocumented immigrants within the U.S.
11: Humberto Cruz, a pitcher ranked as the Padres' fifth-best prospect, pled guilty to a misdemeanor charge related to receiving money for the transport. Prosecutors had been seeking a felony charge for Cruz. The San Diego Union-Tribune reports it was a virtual certainty that he'd be deported, but the 19-year-old Cruz reportedly decided to self-deport and is back in Mexico. Cruz reportedly will lose his work visa for 10 years, but could reapply after 5 years of good behavior. Chris DeMeo, Fox News.
4: The first wave of tariff refunds are expected to be sent out to importers and brokers this week. This following a ruling by the U.S. Supreme Court that President Trump's use of the International Emergency Economic Powers Act ended up exceeding his authority. This means that the White House needs to refund $166 billion that was already collected. Customs and Border Protection saying the importers can request refunds on the CBP website, but they will only go to businesses that have valid claims. To that end, I'm Paul Stevens, and this is Fox News.
12: Go where you want to go. Do what you want to do. Be who you want to be. Be free. Your retirement dreams are out there. We can help you live them. This is Retire with Freedom with Birmingham's premier retirement planners, Tad, Tony, and Tyler Hill.
13: Hey, everybody, this is Tad Hill, your co-host for Retire with Freedom, the show that helps you plan the retirement that you want. I am here joined by the lion's share of my family, my wife, Tony, my daughter, Tyler, and our son-in-law and Tyler's husband, Cole. And guys, today we're going to talk about retirement planning. I don't know what y'all had in mind. But
14: shocker.
13: So...
14: I'm the lion.
13: Yeah. This first one is, this is a tough one for folks because I see this a lot. I think we all do. Mm-hmm. But good intentions, bad advice. So if you think about how often we see people and they have gotten information mm-hmm. from people that care about them and love them and want what's in their best interest, but those people are not retirement planners, mm-hmm. Rarely are they even investment advisors of any kind. They're just family members who might have Googled some stuff. And so it's really common that we talk to people and they say, oh, well, you know, I've heard that you shouldn't take the annuity on your pension, or I've heard you shouldn't do the lump sum, or I've heard you shouldn't put money in life insurance. Or I've heard that
14: you should start your Social Security at 62.
13: Oh, my goodness. Yes. Yeah. I've heard you should start your Social Security at 62. And so when we dig into that, when we go, okay, well, where did you hear it? What are some of the things that the responses we get to that?
14: Well, sometimes it's like, you know, it's what my dad did. And I'm like, well, this is a coworker. Whole different generation, too. Mm-hmm. I mean, it could be like not relevant advice, but like very past relevant advice that it does.
13: Or
14: what kind of lifestyle did your dad live compared to what you plan to live? I mean, those kinds of things. I mean, situations are different for everyone.
15: And you're getting advice from someone that maybe they're already retired, and so they're living through their retirement. But unless they're a retirement planner as their vocation, they've planned all of one.
14: And they
15: still haven't even fully lived it out. If it's a buddy at work that you know that retired last year. Okay, that's
14: so far so good.
13: So a lot of people will do, like, with their 401k or their pension or whatever, they do whatever their coworkers are doing.
15: Yeah.
13: And here's another one that is really tricky. Maybe you know someone who's done well financially.
15: Mm-hmm.
13: So usually that's because they were in a vocation where they made a lot of money. And so, you know, they've amassed all of the things, all the accoutrement of wealth, you know, they got a nice house, nice car, that kind of stuff. And so you assume because they've made a lot of money, they understand finances.
16: Yeah. Or what happens sometimes too, as well, is people have either friends or family members that work in the industry of finance, but maybe they're on like the corporate banking side of things, or they work in, you know, debt management or those kind of more not retirement planning aspects of it, but because it's the financial industry, they look to them as the financial experts as when they come to approach these decisions.
15: Because knowing how to save well and accumulate money is one thing. Knowing how to build an income plan from your investments and live on that money your entire life and not run out, have a strategic way to draw from those investments, that's a whole different ball game.
13: And that's exactly what we help you do. If you've listened to this show for any length of time at all, you know that the cornerstone of retirement planning is how do we replace the paychecks, when they stop, when the paychecks stop, how do we replace that income? And too often, guys, when we meet with people, they've got a broker or a banker, somebody that's managing their portfolio, and here's the income plan. Well, we've got a diversified portfolio, and you know, you need $4,000 a year. So what we're going to do is we're just going to pull that $4,000. I'm sorry, $4,000 a month. Yeah, sorry.
14: I was like, dang, who's living on that?
13: Wait. It's 1876. Yeah.
14: You forgot to blow the candle out before you left the house.
13: So you're gonna need $4,000 a month, or you know, $10,000 a month, or whatever. And so we're just gonna pull money out of your portfolio. And don't worry, it's diversified. So the diversification is gonna protect you. Mm-hmm. And let me be very clear about this. A diversified portfolio is not an income plan.
14: Yeah.
13: An income plan is something that creates certainty around how you're going to pay the bills. So if you need $4,000 a month or $10,000 a month, whatever it is, you've got a plan that's designed to create as much certainty as possible around your ability to pay the bills. And this is, of all the things that we cover in our course, I think this is probably the most foundational. Mm-hmm.
15: Yeah.
13: How do we do this in a way that minimizes your exposure to things you can't control?
15: Mm-hmm.
13: So something we know we can't control is the stock market. And it doesn't mean we don't use the stock market as part of the income plan. It's how we structure things to give us income. And if we're going to use stocks and bonds and that sort of thing, we need to be investing for income. If we're going to use sources that give us certainty and lifetime income, then we explain all of those things in our course. So if you are going to retire in the next 5 to 10 years and you're wondering, how am I going to replace the paycheck?
15: Or you're already retired.
13: Yes, thank you. Because about half the people that come see us are already retired. And a lot of times people think that it's too late.
15: Yeah.
13: It's not too late. It's certainly not too late to come to our course, because we cover all of this, all the different ways to do it, the pros and cons. I strongly encourage you to get signed up for the next course. The way to do that is to call or text us, 205-988-0006. That's 205-988-0006, 205-988-0006. Call us, text us. We will get you signed up for the next course. We do it right here in our office on Valleydale Road, office 65. And guys, we're talking about good intentions, bad advice. So people that care about you, our listener, right, and they're trying to help you out, but this isn't really what they do.
16: Yeah, yeah. And they come from a place of wanting to help. And nobody wants to, you know, be the bad guy. Everybody's here because they want to help people.
13: Sure.
16: It's a good feeling that you have when you help people. But it can always come sometimes from places that are misunderstood. And whether we like it or not, at the end of the day, everybody's getting advice from somebody.
14: Yeah.
13: Right.
16: And so you've got to be asking yourself that question of where am I getting my advice from? And especially when it comes to retirement, at least for me, I would be making sure that it's somebody who knows what they're doing, and retirement's what they do.
14: Well, and it's also like the person that you're getting advice from, what is their universe of understanding of all of the options? Yeah. So a lot of times there's a bias there too. Like, I did it this way, so this is the only way to do it, or this is the best way to do it. You know, this is the way I retired. This is what I did. This is the age I did this. This is how much I spent here. But that doesn't, that's like you said, Tyler, that's one retirement. That's looking at it very, very narrowly. We look at it, when we're looking at someone's retirement, we're like, what do they want? What's going on in their life? What do they want to be going on in their life? How long do we think this? And we're able to have the wealth of experience of saying, hey, we've seen this thousands and thousands of times, and we know, we can see what may happen down the road. Things are going well right now, but what could potentially blow this up? How could we get off course? How are we drifting off course already? There could be some dangers you don't even know that's happening right now, and you're just slightly drifting off course. It could be income, expense creep. It could be a lot of different things. It could be, hey, we're not spending money that we could be spending because we're terrified to spend it. We don't know. There's all these things that are happening, and instead of just not figuring it out and not seeing what all your options are, you're just saying, okay, surely this will be fine, or surely, you know, my dad knows this, or my husband knows this, or my wife knows this, or my cousin or my coworker. But, you know, really get an in-depth knowledge about what's going on and what all are the possibilities.
15: Well, and even then, unless you have someone to help you narrow down what makes sense for you, knowing all the possibilities
14: Right.
15: Don't really do you much good. Because a lot of our families, they like to do the research. Mm-hmm. And so when they come and sit down with us, they say, okay, I've watched a bunch of YouTube videos, or I've done a lot of research, or you've listened to media personalities. And you may be hearing them giving general advice. Right. Hey, you should always do this, or you should never do this. But I mean, I can't think of a time where I've sat down with someone and I'm using always and never, because right. It depends.
14: Right.
15: I'm sitting down with one couple and I might be recommending that they take the lump sum on their pension. And then in the very next meeting, if they also have a pension decision to make, I'm recommending that we take the monthly annuity option on it. I mean, that's just an example of there are no always and nevers, because it's puzzle pieces and we need to put the whole picture together because they build on top of each other. So I think the good intentions, bad advice also come into play when you're trying to research it all on your own. And so you're reading a lot of...
14: Well, it can get overwhelming, and you just get a decision fatigue. Yeah, I mean, there's just so much to think about much to process.
15: But for one example, Roth conversions, tax planning. Sometimes Roth conversions don't make sense for our families, depending on what tax bracket they're in, or where they are in their
14: life cycle. Yeah.
13: Well,
14: yeah.
13: And let's explain for folks what a Roth conversion is. So a Roth conversion is where you're taking tax-deferred money, think 401k IRA, and you're moving it to a tax-free IRA, which is a Roth IRA, and you pay taxes when you do the conversion. Mm-hmm. But then from that point forward, all of your growth
15: in the Roth IRA,
13: interest, dividends, capital gains, all of it is now tax-free. And so one of the tax planning things that we do regularly for people is analyze, should you be doing conversions? If so, how much should you convert every year? Some people think, oh, well, I got $1 million in my IRA. I don't want to pay taxes on $1 million. So we don't. You know, maybe we convert $75,000 a year for 5 years and we liberate some of that money.
15: Mm-hmm.
16: Yeah, and that's a great example, especially like when you look at good intentions, kind of bad advice. Specifically when it comes to Roth conversions, what I hear all the time is a lot of conversations with like CPAs.
13: Yeah.
16: You know, a CPA, if you're a CPA out there and you think differently on this, we'd love to hear from you. But a lot of CPAs, their job is they're looking at what's your tax burden this year and how can I get it as low as possible.
14: Right.
16: And that's not what you're doing with Roth conversions. We're looking at the lifetime taxes that you're going to have to pay on these dollars. So you talk to a lot of CPAs over the years, and a lot of them shy away from these Roth conversion things because it increases your taxes
13: this year. Yeah. Right. Yeah. And we cover all of this in the course. Cole, tell everybody how to get signed up for the course.
16: Yeah, absolutely. So like Tad was mentioning earlier, if you want to come to our retirement course where we're walking you through all the areas of a sound retirement planning, we go through income planning, investment planning, tax planning, healthcare planning, legacy planning, and dive deep so that we walk through all those areas. And if you want to come and get registered for that, or you want to come and sign up to sit down with us one-on-one for a visit so we can have a more personal conversation, you can give us a call or text. Our phone number is 205-988-0006. 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
13: We'll be right back, guys.
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13: And we're back. This is Tad Hill, your co-host with Retire with Freedom, the show that helps you get the retirement that you want. I'm here with my daughter, Tyler, my wife, Tony, and our son-in-law, Cole. And so we're going to talk now about investing for geniuses. And I don't know if we know any geniuses, but this actually makes a really good point. So it's just saying that people are always studying highly intelligent people, what they do, how do they do things, you know, what can we learn from them? I mean, let's think the Steve Jobs and the
14: Einstein?
13: No, well, Einstein, but oh my God, Microsoft guy, Bill Gates. So Bill Gates, you know, those guys. So people study these folks and they go, what characteristics do they have that does them in good stead? And so here's a few of them, and we can talk about it a little bit more. Geniuses are highly adaptable. They understand how much they don't know. Mm-hmm. This is so critical, like especially when you're trying to accomplish something that matters. You've got to be able to understand what you don't know. And then they're able to learn from the experience of others. So let's talk about those. Who wants to grab one of those? Highly adaptable, realize how much they don't know, able to learn from the experience of others. And let's relate this, obviously, to financial planning, retirement planning, what our listeners are trying to figure out. Because what you're trying to figure out, Mr. and Mrs. Listener, chances are, if you're listening to this show, is how is your retirement going to go? How do we make sure that your money is going to last? When should we take your Social Security? What kind of pension decision should we make? Is it okay to pay your house off? Can you afford to do a $10,000 vacation every year without going broke? I mean, there's a million questions that you're having to get answers to in retirement that you've never had to think about before. And so somebody take one of these let's chew the fat.
16: I think the one that you emphasized there, Tad, that I agree, I think it really sticks out to me, is geniuses understand how much they don't know.
13: Right.
16: You know, it's a lot of times I see people come and sit down with us for a one-on-one visit, or we're talking after the course that we teach, and there's so much that they're like, look, I don't even know the questions to be asking to understand these things. And I think that is such an important area of this, because unless you are a retirement planner as your vocation, right, it's fair to assume this is the first retirement you've ever had to plan, right?
15: Right. Yeah.
16: And there's a difference between a retirement plan and one that is just, hey, I need to contribute to my 401k every month and I want to do 5% this year, and maybe I'll bump it up next year. Retirement planning is a whole lot more involved than that. And so this is the first time you've ever had to do it. I wouldn't expect anybody to come to the table with knowing how to do this the first time.
13: Yeah. I mean, even people that are, you know, have invested their whole lives, paid attention to all their investments, you know, if, like you said, if unless you're a retirement planner, your retirement's the first one you've ever planned. So is the first time we do something our best work? Mm-hmm. And then how many chances do we get to plan our retirement?
14: Yeah, you get
13: so
14: it
13: matters. Mm-hmm. We get one chance to do it. Chances are that one time we do it isn't going to be our best work. And so that's really what, if I had to boil the value I think we bring to the table in a nutshell, it's the fact that we've done this hundreds and hundreds and hundreds of times.
16: Yeah. Mm-hmm.
13: And so we know how to think through all the things that need to be thought through. We know how to see around that corner 10 years from now. I mean, we can't predict the future, but we've seen so many retirements and how they go and the things that we need to be aware of, mm-hmm. And all of those things. And so that's really what our whole process is designed to do, is to help you benefit from the experience of others. And we've got hundreds and hundreds of plans that we've built.
14: By the way, we don't say this enough, but we're Freedom Financial Group. This is a Retire with Freedom radio show. I know sometimes people will be in their car, in and out, and go like, wait, who are these guys? You know, so, We're Freedom Financial Group. You can you can't really hide from us. You can look us up and see. But
13: you can run, but you can't hide.
14: Yeah.
13: But tell them how to find us, Tom.
14: You can call or text us at 205-988-0006. That's 205-988-0006. But one of the things that I think we use a lot in terminology, like we talk about retirement plans, we talk about income plans, we talk about these plans, but really what it boils down to is it's your life plan. How if you want to, you know, how do we successfully plan our life for the rest of our life? Because honestly, I mean, most people that we sit down with and talk to, they've worked hard, they've saved money, they've done everything they could, everything they know to do to make sure that they got enough, you know, stored away, mm-hmm. so that they can live this hopefully really beautifully, abundantly happy life with their family, yeah. and traveling and maybe working with their charities that they're passionate about or different things like that. But the last thing you want to be worried about while you're trying to enjoy those things is this okay? Am I spending mm-hmm. too much here?
16: Yeah,
14: is it okay?
16: Yeah.
14: Can I be more generous? Could I invite more of my family to do this? Because it makes it so much easier and so much more relaxing when you know that this is completely okay. This is in our life plan. This is the mm-hmm. thing that we have set aside for these actions and these items and these things that we want to do. I mean, it's all of those things. I mean, it's what most people have been saving and kind of sacrificing a little bit through their whole lifetime so that they can now be done with working and start doing the things that are fun for them.
13: Well, I'm actually going to, I don't know that we speak directly to groups of people very often. I think maybe we should start doing that more, like talking about certain vocations. But if you're an engineer, you should come to our course and you should come in for a visit.
15: Yeah.
13: Our process is really a problem-solving process. Retirement planning is just one big problem that needs to be solved with a bunch of sub-problems underneath it.
14: Money and math.
13: Yeah, and so engineers in particular tend to love our process because it's just laid out logically. It makes sense. You can see what's going on. You can see how your income plan is going to work, where the money's going to come from. We've built certainty into the pieces of it. We've got growth portion of it. And I would encourage you to come in for a visit and come to our course. And you can do it in either order. You can come in for a visit, come to the course, then come in for a visit.
14: And some people are doing it right in the middle of their you know, they're consulting with us, but they say, oh, I want to see the class. You got a class coming up. I would love to see one of those, of course.
13: So I really encourage everyone, but particularly if you're an engineer, come see if I'm right. You know, come see if I'm, if you like the way that we do things as much as most of our engineer clients do. And the way to do that is, I'm just going to tell them how to do it. So the way to do that is call or text 205-988-0006. That's 205-988-0006, 205-988-0006. Come to a course. We're right here. It's right here in our office off of Valleydale Road, off of 65, or come in for a visit. It's the same place.
16: Yep.
13: The place you come for a visit is the same place you come for the course.
16: So I think one thing that our process does that can be valuable to a lot of our listeners and families is it helps you understand what are those areas that maybe we're missing.
13: Yeah.
16: And you know, we walk into this and you maybe have been the one that's managing your finances between the two of you for the entirety of your whole career. And you feel like you're really on top of it. But there's so many families that we come and sit down and we in part as a part of our process. We're going through and we're first off just understanding what you guys want to accomplish. What do you want retirement to look like? And asking a whole bunch of questions to gather a bunch of information.
13: Yep.
16: But then we're really analyzing everything that's going on so that we can give you real tangible feedback on, hey, look, if I was you, here's what I'd see. And that's where we can make sure that we leave no stone unturned, because there's so many times where we get out of that kind of second visit and people are like, I had no idea about those things. I had no idea that was going on. I don't, you know, if you don't know the questions to be asking, or let alone if you don't know the answers to your questions, I firmly believe that coming to our and sitting down with us for a one-on-one appointment and then coming to our course is one of the best ways that you can get answers to those questions, as well as helping you figure out what questions to be asked.
14: Well, Cole, like you said, you know, like if especially if you're the person that's been taking, this has been on your shoulders your whole life, like you're the one that kind of is paying attention to it. You're making sure that you're staying invested. You're doing all the different things that you know to do to grow your money and to make sure that you've got enough of a nest egg to retire someday. And, you know, the one of the things that I love also, Todd's talk about engineers, but I also like it, like, if you've never even written a check or know anything about any finances, we also, what I really love about our process and is that we can speak to this and with anybody, no matter where their level of expertise or lack thereof is. I mean, it is, it's one of those things. But one of the things is, you know, it we can simplify the things. The most complicated things we can... Let us come in and let us show you how we can make it easy, visible, easy, and we can just take that decision fatigue off of the people that who've been carrying that their whole lives. They're like, you know what? I have been doing this, but now that I can see, I feel comfortable. Now that if I can feel comfortable with someone else doing this instead of me, I would rather be on the golf course more or hanging out with my, you know, grandkids or doing some other things or going to the beach or whatever it is.
15: And so this segment, what we've been talking about is investing for geniuses and more so just what qualities could we all learn and take away so we can apply that to our financial life.
13: You're the only
15: retirement.
13: Person that might understand this firsthand, Tyler.
15: Yeah, because I'm such a genius. But all three of these really go hand in hand. Highly adaptable, understanding what you don't know and learning from the experience of others. Because for our listeners, unless you're a retirement planner as your vocation, your retirement is the first one you've ever planned. So as we've said, none of us are the best at something we do for the first time, not because we're trying to get it wrong, but we just don't know We don't have the experience to learn all those hard lessons, because unless you're going to inherit money when you decide to retire, you have all the money that you're ever going to have. And those first initial decisions are critical.
14: Yeah.
15: When can you retire? How much can you be spending so we don't get 10 years into retirement and then realize we've been spending too much? When should you start your Social Security? What pension decision should you elect?
14: Right.
15: How do we make sure your spouse is taken care of if something happens to you? I mean,
14: and how much, and are those things working together?
15: Yeah.
14: I mean, those aren't individual decisions. It's a whole plan that goes together and works in tandem with each other.
15: And so all of those decisions, if you're having to decide all of that on your own, mom, to your point, that's a lot on your shoulders, and you're not the one that does retirement planning for a living. And so being able to learn from others' experience, for me, I think would be my biggest takeaway.
16: Yeah.
15: Because, I mean, we do it here with our company. We're like, hey, if we're trying to learn something new or we're trying to implement something new, we're not going to try to reinvent the wheel. We're just going to go to the people that are already doing it and doing it well and learn from them. And so one of the things that I would be doing if I were you, our listener, I would be coming to the course where we walk through income planning, investment planning, tax planning, healthcare planning, and legacy planning. Because the worst thing that happens is you walk away knowing more stuff than you did before.
14: Yeah.
15: At the very least, it's validating that you're like, okay, you know what? I'm on the right track. But coming to the course or coming for a one-on-one visit where we can start to understand your situation, I would strongly encourage you to do both. But we can help you. You've just got to take action.
14: Yeah.
15: And you can do that by giving us a call or a text at 205-988-0006. Again, that's 205-988-0006, 205-988-0006.
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13: All right, guys, we're back. This is Tad Hill. I forgot my last name for a second. I am the co-host of Retire with Freedom, and I am here with the lion's share of my family, my wife, Toni, our daughter, Tyler, and her husband, Cole. We are all advisors here at Freedom Financial Group. What we're going to talk about now, guys, is market reaction. So, you know, anytime we have volatility in the stock market, it's, I guess, interesting to see how people cope with it differently.
14: Mm-hmm.
13: You know, everyone has different reactions, but here are a handful of the ones that we see. So some of the reactions that we see are fear or panic,
14: mm-hmm.
13: anger, you know, mad at somebody in office, maybe, you know,
14: mm-hmm, yeah.
13: Upset at whoever's in the White House, despondency or complacency, really, blissful ignorance, you know,
14: yeah,
13: just
14: they don't even
13: not going to pay attention to it, or opportunism. Hey, things are going really bad. I'm going to use this as a buying opportunity. So let's talk about those. I'm gonna turn it over to you guys and let y'all talk about. I mean, we see all of this stuff, right?
14: Yeah, it's all over
13: when
14: the
13: people
14: map.
13: Come in,
16: and people's reactions to it are always different. They have different experiences with it. I mean, you know, market volatility. Everybody's going to experience that over their lifetime. The market's always going to do whatever it's going to do.
13: Right.
16: But it's the way that people view money. It's how it's the emotional, the mental aspect that you have tied to your money is going to depend upon how you react to it. And we see a lot where, you know, especially when we get closer and closer to retirement, odds are by the time you get to that age, you get into your 60s, you know, 70s, you've experienced a good bit of market volatility at that point in time. I mean, you've been through a couple of market crashes probably at that point in time. So
13: I know we have.
16: So a lot of times it can be at that point in time, it's almost like you've been beaten down so many times. It is. I tend to see a little bit more of that kind of blissful ignorance of the, oh, we've been through this before. This has happened before. All we got to do is just kind of ignore it. All we got to do is just not really pay attention to it. But where we don't realize that we can run into some issues, especially is, you know, when you were 30 and the stock market crashed, the 08 or .com bubble happened, or Black Monday happened, or 9/11 or whatever, you know, you're not even thinking about 65 at that point in time. You're thinking about, what am I having for lunch tomorrow? And, you know, where am I going to find my wife and things like that? You know, but now that we're 65, we don't have that time frame anymore. Being able to just ignore what's going on in the markets because it's, you know, bounce back just like it all, you know, has historically throughout your life, changes a little bit because of where you're at and what you need your money doing for you. So that kind of blissful ignorance,
14: especially if you're pulling money from it as it's going down. Now, that's one of the things, Ted, that, you know, we talk about, all of us, we, you know, in the course that we teach, I mean, there is a very specific segment on what happens to your investments and your savings and your money when you're using the money to live on, and we go through these turbulent times.
13: Mm-hmm. Yeah, it's a thing that we do in our course called Sequence of Returns Risk. In a nutshell, what it means is, if you're pulling money from your portfolio, and especially if your strategy is, you know, you're working with a broker or somebody, and they've said, hey, we've diversified your portfolio. You know, we've got some large cap, small cap. We got some stocks, bonds, international, domestic. You're diversified.
15: Hang in there.
13: We're just going to pull the money out and you'll be fine. Or we'll raise 90 days worth of cash and then you'll live on it. And then we'll raise another 90 days worth of cash. That is called a withdrawal strategy. And I feel very strongly that that is not an income plan. If you're going to pay the bills for the rest of your life, we have to have certainty built into at least the bill paying portion. So if that's $5,000 a month, we need to have some certainty built into that. And we show you how to do that in the course. But we actually go through the sequence of returns risk where we show you what happens if you're pulling out 4 or 5% of your portfolio and you happen to live through a decade like the 2000s. Mm-hmm. Yeah. So let me just remind you, in 2000, the Dow was 10,000. In 2010, the Dow was 10,000. So in 10 years, it was flat. But during that period of time, there were two more than 50% declines. And so what happens is, if you're overexposed to something you can't control, i.e. the stock market, and you're pulling out 4 or 5%, and now all of a sudden you lose half your money, now you're pulling out 8 or 10%, that ain't gonna work. You've put such an anchor around your portfolio that the market may come back, it always has, but your portfolio won't. So you've got to ask yourself, are you willing to run the risk that you're not going to live through a decade like the 2000s? Or would you rather have some certainty built into your income plan? Because we cover all of that in the course. And here's the thing. There are so many decisions to make. When to take Social Security, what to do with your pension. You know, should you pay your house off? How much can you afford to spend? Ask yourself this. If you thought there was a way for you to have a higher chance of avoiding critical mistakes in retirement, would you want to do that? And so that's why I so encourage people to come in for a visit, come to the course, because we cover the most common mistakes that you are likely to make. And we know this because we've done it hundreds of times. And then we cover how to avoid those mistakes. If you want to know, sign up to come to the course or sign up for a visit. And the way to do that is 205, call us or text us. 205-988-0006, 205-988-0006, 988-0006. Hope is not a strategy.
14: Nope.
13: Come, let us show you how to build a solid retirement plan.
16: And there's a lot that we do, you know, just on the personal side of things where we're constantly learning and trying to understand these successful people and business owners and do coaching and all of these things. And you read a lot of these books and listen to these people, one of the most key things that they tell you about is control what you can control.
13: Absolutely.
16: You know, you can't control the things that are going on around you. So why get upset about them? Why let those cause anger or fear or, you know, any of those negative emotions? Because there's nothing you can personally do about it. Mm-hmm. Whether that is the stock market, whether that is, you know, your neighbor yelling and causing noise at 12 o'clock at night, or whether that is...
13: Wait a minute, well, you've never been my neighbor.
16: Or whether that is, you know, traffic on the highway. You can't control whether there's going to be traffic, but what you can control is how you respond to it.
13: Yeah. Well, and we say this all the time. We can't stop the stock market from crashing, but we can stop a stock market crash from ruining your retirement.
16: Absolutely. Yeah.
13: If you want to know how to do that, come to our course. Mm-hmm. Call us or text us, 988-0006. Ty, you were trying to say something?
15: Well, I was just going to say, most of these

0: but it's not the money I'm going to use to pay the bills next month.
1: 100%.
2: Right. And I'm able to write it out like I could when I was 35.
3: Yeah.
2: I always say, like, hey, we just put you in a little time machine and we made you a Benjamin Button thing where you can actually write out some of this volatility that would normally make you extremely nervous and very, you know, have a pit in your stomach or something, because you know that this is not what is going to affect my lifestyle day to day. I can ride this out, and when it comes back, you know, it'll come back great, yeah. And I won't be worried about this, and this is not going to affect me, my family, or our ability to do what we need to do.
1: Well, and it's because the stock market historically has shown that it's going to grow your money the best over a long period of time. Where people run into trouble is they're depending on that to be their monthly bill paying money.
2: Yeah.
0: And
1: it's super common that people have that as their strategy. Well,
0: so then what you end up having is two ends of the extreme ends of the spectrum. Either all your money's in cash or all your money is too heavily exposed to market risk.
1: Yeah. And so what we do is we lay a foundation so that we have certainty around your income plan. And there's really four main ways to do that. There's not one way to do it. And you can do it using all stocks and bonds. You just have to have a particular approach to that. You can use it with a combination of stocks and bonds and certain types of fixed long lifetime annuities that work really well. Mm-hmm. You can also get long-term care going with that approach. And here's the thing. Most people in the financial industry, in my opinion, are a hammer looking for a nail.
0: Mm-hmm.
1: So it's the stock market is the answer to everything. Or you've got people that, you know, I've heard some ad radio ads. Why would you go to the Wall Street casino when I can give you, you know, when we can give you fixed rates of return? So what they're talking about there are certain types of insurance products. And then you've got bank products like CDs and equity-linked CDs and money markets and that sort of thing. So the truth is none of that stuff is good or bad. Stock market, bonds, not good or bad. Insurance products, fixed annuities, life insurance, long-term care, not good or bad. Bank stuff, cash, CDs, money markets, nothing's good or bad. They just do different things.
2: Right.
1: Okay. They're different tools in the tool bag.
0: Mm-hmm.
1: And so we don't have a bias towards or against any of those things. Mm-hmm. We want to mix all of those things together in an intelligent way to build a plan work.
2: So that they behave and do the job we need them to do well.
0: And
2: so
0: if I'm you, our listener, I might be wondering, okay, well, all of this is great, but how exposed am I currently? And one of the things that we do when we sit down together is we actually take all of your current investments and analyze it so that we're able to give you specific feedback of, okay, if we were to go through another 2008 or a financial crisis, here's exactly how much your account would be down. Here's how much you would have lost. Here's how much you would have gained if we went through a good scenario. Here's how much income your current investments are kicking off or yielding as far as dividend income or interest. So we will be able to give you that specific feedback when we sit down together.
1: And let me say this. Chances are extremely high that you do not know how exposed you are to a financial crisis. You don't know the impact it would have on your portfolio.
2: 100%.
1: I would say that you probably don't know the yield. I'm not talking about the return. I'm talking about the yield on your portfolio. So if you are practicing blissful ignorance, which is one of the emotions and reactions we're talking about here, I would strongly encourage you to come to our course, come in for a visit, because we will run this report for you.
0: Mm-hmm.
1: I mean, even if we don't ever work together, we will give you the information so that you leave armed with real data so that you can make intelligent decisions around your retirement. If you want our help, we can help you, but you have to take action. We can't take action for you.
0: Mm-hmm.
1: We can teach the course. We can analyze your circumstances. We can give you all of the feedback that we know how to give you. We can tell you if we can help and if so, how, but you've got to take action. And the way to do that is to call or text us 205-988-0006, 205-988-0006, 988-0006. We'll be right back with our favorite segment, Something Personal.
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2: And welcome back to the Retire with Freedom radio show. My name is Cole Jukowski, and I am joined by my co-host, my incredible wife, Tyler Hill, as well as my in-laws. We've got Tad Hill and Tony Hill, too, as well, the co-founders of Freedom Financial. But we've talked a lot about a lot of financial topics and financial aspects because this is a financial show. You know, this is a show that helps you, you know, plan the retirement that you want. But I really want to get into my favorite segment, and my favorite part of doing all of this is the something personal segment, where we get to just, you know, throw aside the financial curtains and just hang out for a little bit.
0: That's right. Know?
2: And so the question that we've got today, which is I think is an interesting one, is what is your favorite genre of book to read? So does anybody have any ones?
3: And for our listener, please text in.
4: You can text
3: or call us your response.
4: Yeah, and why? You know, because here's the other thing. I'm always looking for good recommendations, too. So, yeah. Tell us some good books that
3: you've
4: had.
3: Yeah, a good book to read, too.
0: So call us or text us what your favorite genre is and your favorite book.
4: Yeah.
0: So 205-988-0006, 205-988-0006. We did a show the other day where we talked about cruising Eastwood Mall and mom taking your ice cream coupon. We got more responses to that thing.
4: Oh, my gosh.
0: People were talking about, oh, I cruised Eastwood Mall, you know, the 70s and 80s.
4: Oh, my gosh. Yeah.
0: So anyway.
2: Turns out it was a thing. You weren't just making it up.
0: Yeah, exactly. They didn't believe. Tony, you weren't with us.
3: One person said they probably got ice cream from you at Baskin Robbins.
0: I'm sure a lot of our listeners bought ice cream from me in the early 80s at Baskin Robbins and Eastwood
4: Mall.
0: You're
4: the ice cream man.
0: Ice cream. Stop me when you're passing by.
3: So, what's your favorite genre of book?
2: Well, the hard part for me is reading books is hard for me.
0: I'm pretty
2: dyslexic, and so when it comes to reading a book, it just puts me to sleep.
4: Yeah.
2: And so for me, it's audiobooks. Yeah. I can listen to an audiobook all day, every day. I like to listen to audiobooks, but for me, I listen to a lot of, it sounds nerdy, but I listen to a lot of business books.
3: I was about to say, that's what you listen to.
2: I listen to a lot of, especially a lot of what, talking about like really successful entrepreneurs. You know, I learned a lot about like Elon Musk and all of them. There's podcasts that are out there that basically what these guys are doing is they're taking the autobiographies that these super successful people have written, and then they just describe them. Yeah. No. So I qualify that as me reading a book.
4: Oh yeah, of course it is. I mean,
2: I've read
4: nowadays.
0: I mean, especially if you're reading a business book, as long as you're getting the lessons out of it,
2: and
0: you're like learning how to do those, because I do both.
4: Because I mean, if I'm going to be walking and doing something, I want to listen to something.
0: One of our consultants that consults with us, I call him our board of director. He actually turned us on to a book called The Algorithm. Mm. And it's going through and talking about Tesla and Lululemon. And I can't remember all the other ones because I haven't read it all
4: yet. That's a great one. That's a quick book.
0: But it's, good. So the thing you're doing is they condense it down. They give you like the core tenets.
2: So like he kind of goes out, and a lot of it is he reads these autobiographies and interviews people and talks about all this stuff. But it really gives you, it's the focus is the mindset on these super, super successful people.
0: Is it a podcast?
2: It is a podcast. There's a couple of podcasts that I listen to, but it's a couple of them. But to me, it's just so interesting to understand the mindset of these people.
0: Yeah. So what's the do you remember the podcast name?
3: He shared it with us before.
2: Yeah, it's the
4: I don't have my phone.
2: The Founders Podcast.
4: Yeah, that's
0: the
4: it.
0: Founders
4: yeah.
0: Podcast.
2: Yeah, is what it's called. And it's just so interesting to know because he doesn't just do business owners. Mm-hmm. He does people of all different industries. Like one he was talking about. Tad, you remember the name of him. He's a super, super successful music producer. He's been in the industry. Rick Rubin. He was talking about Rick Rubin and his process and how he makes music.
0: Rick Rubin has his own podcast, too. Yeah.
2: So to me, that's my version of reading a book. That's my genre.
4: I love that. Yeah.
2: So.
4: Tyler, you've got one?
2: Yeah.
4: What's your thing?
3: Oh, mine's murder mysteries.
4: Oh, me too. I love a weirdy-weirdy.
0: I have no idea how that's entertaining.
4: I just want thrillers. And you know what? I love not knowing, like, I think I know what's going to happen, but they twist it on you.
3: Well, like,
4: that's a great one.
3: And the thing is because, I mean, between work and reading business books and things like that, when it comes to reading leisurely, I just want it to be an easy read where I don't want to have to read 100 pages before I'm invested. I'm like, I want to be immediate. So Freda McFadden.
2: That's what I was going to say. Freda McFadden writes a lot of books. That's your genre.
3: And they really are. I mean, they're just super easy reads.
4: What about Colleen Hoover too?
3: Yeah, Colleen Hoover's good. She's just not, but Freda McFadden's more, Colleen Hoover's just not really mystery.
4: Yeah.
3: Freda McFadden's more mystery. I mean, what's that called? Never Lie.
2: Right.
3: Well, but Never Lie. I mean, I read that book in less than 24 hours.
4: Well, you know what? Whenever there's anything, and there's a bunch of different authors that write these kinds of books, but the somebody upstairs. Yeah. It's the wife upstairs, the family upstairs.
3: Well, so that was something. I don't know. I got kind of bored of that.
4: Don't answer the phone. Don't.
0: And instead of running out of the house, you crawl under the couch.
4: Yeah. I don't know what's
2: up. The dog at the dog park.
3: That's been a very common. I would say I've probably read four different books
4: about somebody upstairs
3: where they've locked their wife upstairs.
4: No.
3: But it's like not by the same person.
0: That sounds interesting.
4: Hush.
3: But
0: I can't even get you to go upstairs. There's no way I could lock you up there. You haven't been upstairs since the kids left the house.
3: Because me and my friends, we were in a book club for a while, and then everyone had kids, and it just kind of trickled off. But the book club, because the only thing we could agree on was that we all like murder mysteries, so that was the only genre that we all would read. And it was after like the third or fourth book where I'm like, okay, I know how this is going to end. There's going to be someone trapped upstairs again. We've got to pick something else.
0: It's either upstairs or in the basement, right?
2: It's the husband or it's the boyfriend.
4: Right. Back in the day.
0: Nobody ever gets trapped in the living room.
4: Before the trapped upstairs kind of situation was going on, like back in, I don't know, let's say maybe the 90s or 80s. Probably the 90s. You know, that was the poisoning stuff. You know, there was always the wife poisoning the husband poisoning the wife. Somebody's poisoning someone, like White Oleander, which is a great book. I mean,
2: so
4: that's
2: there's
4: a
2: phases
4: really good
2: on
4: one.
2: Like fads for how people were killing people.
4: Yeah. Well, here's the other thing. You know what's so stupid is when you're reading a book and you're like, okay, this is not well written because, of course, internet browser, of course, you're looking up, how do I poison someone? You know, wait a minute. This is how I know that you eye drops are poisonous. You know, like you can put them in somebody's coffee and you're like, oh, it wasn't.
0: Is
4: like
0: that why I've been having stomach problems? I knew I shouldn't have let her start making the coffee in the morning.
2: Watch out for Tony.
3: Well, I always think about that. After I read a mystery book or things like that, I'll start Googling it. And I'm like, my fear is that I'll get wrongly accused for a murder. They'll go and look at my Google history. And it'll just be very convicting.
4: This is why we all need to burn up in a house fire. All of our sins are burned up.
0: I just do not understand how this is entertaining. Well, when I read, I want it to be like soothing or
3: I know you want people to be
0: exciting at the most. I don't need to be reading about somebody getting chopped up and put in a grocery bag and flung out somewhere.
2: You want to read the Hallmark version of books.
4: No, well, I read a lot of princess books now because of our granddaughter, and so we read sweet
2: Clifford
4: books
2: the
4: like
2: Big
4: that.
2: Red Dog.
4: Yeah, yeah, I love those.
0: Yeah, so for me it's fantasy or some science fiction, but like I read The Hobbit.
3: Yeah, I like fantasy.
0: So the first time I read The Hobbit, my brother's 13 years older than me, and so he was really into fantasy and science fiction, and so I went to Huffman High School. So anybody that went to and Huffman Grammar School too, we called it Grammar School back then. So if you went to Huffman Grammar School or Huffman High School, you should call or text us and tell us about it. 205-988-0006. But so my fifth grade year, I got an F in conduct. And so my mother grounded me until the next report card period, which happened to span spring break. Mm. So instead of me getting grounded for 6 weeks, I got grounded for 7 weeks, which included spring break. So I'm going home for spring break. I'm in the school library, and they had a copy of The Hobbit. And so I spent my spring break reading The Hobbit. And I have now read The Hobbit probably 15 times.
4: My gosh. Yes.
0: I've read The Lord of the Rings probably 7 or 8.
4: So here's the thing.
0: But here's the thing for me, though. Here's the thing about these fantasy novels. And I was I'm reading another one now called The Assassin's Apprentice by it's actually
4: as
0: a lady.
4: Long as it's a hobbit or they got on a knight, they can murder people. They can poison people. Well, they murder, yeah. But it has
0: it
4: to
0: was the Battle of the Five Armies in The Hobbit.
4: See,
0: so,
4: they're murdering people
0: so,
4: in those books.
0: So here's the thing for me. A really well-written book, when you're... I cry all the time.
4: Oh, my gosh, she's going to cry over this.
0: So a really well-written book, when you're done with it, you feel like you've lost a friend. It's
3: oh,
0: like,
3: yeah.
0: You feel like... And that's what the way it was with me when The Hobbit was over. It was like I was just devastated that I didn't have my friends to hang out with.
4: Well,
0: anymore.
4: When there's a bad guy or
3: especially when you're grounded over spring break.
4: When there's like sounds a bad like
2: you,
4: person.
2: Sounds like you were the cool kid in high school.
4: Yeah, exactly. He's hanging out in the library. Yeah.
2: You walk into the room. What are you doing, Tad? I'm hanging out with all my friends.
0: Yeah.
4: You don't see the dwarves and elves here?
0: I kind of had one foot in each of those corridors because mm-hmm. I was a nerd, but I played sports too. I don't know. I was a sports nerd.
4: There you go. Well, that's
3: yeah, but from the stories you tell, you weren't that good of a sports.
0: Well, I was more nerd than jock. Yeah, I'll give you that.
2: I think that's pretty well, intense.
4: And
2: time.
4: You just know. So I say this all the time. Tad says, I can't see how you read those books. They're like killing people in those books. Those are horrible. And I'm like, what do you think they're doing though? All these bad. I mean, like you'll watch like.
0: Well, in The Hobbit, they were just killing orcs.
2: Yeah, there was like 1,000 orcs died.
0: Orcs were just elves that the Dark Lord had turned into, and they had misshapen them and turned them into evil creatures. So
4: well,
0: really,
4: you know what? It just sounds so nerdy.
0: It was a mercy killing. It was a mercy killing going on with
2: you
0: the orcs.
2: You know what? You should probably read if you haven't already. It just came to my mind.
0: What?
2: The Dune series. Have you ever?
0: Oh,
2: read
0: I, well, yeah. When we were in Jamaica, you got me Dune because they had it there. You know, they had the house and they had the library and all that stuff. Yeah. And you left books and took books and all that. Yeah. You got me Dune because I'm not really a science fiction guy, but Dune was great.
2: And then
0: I haven't read any of the follow up ones.
4: Oh, I got you. Yeah. So here's the
3: thing. What's your genre?
4: Mine's the weirdy beardy.
0: She's the. She's like the you. She likes blood and guts and.
4: Yeah. No, it's not blood and guts. It's like intrigue.
0: Like entire
4: it's like
0: houses of teenagers being massacred.
3: No. You don't know. That's
4: actually,
3: not what it is.
4: Probably less blood and guts in our books.
3: Yeah, I was about to say, it's
4: nobody's running anybody through with a sword.
3: It's mystery the whole time. Yeah. It's like suspense. Like you think the main character is going to get murdered the whole time while they're trying to figure out.
0: While they murder all their friends instead.
3: Right. Yeah, but it's not like you're like...
4: This isn't
3: they're
4: like
3: graphically
4: Halloween.
3: Describing murders.
4: No.
3: It's that sure there's a murder that turns up and they're trying to figure out,
4: who did it. It's kind of It's more
2: it's
4: like
2: a guessing
4: that.
2: Game.
3: Yeah,
0: I think they call those a
4: it's
0: whodunit.
4: A whodunit.
3: So, and that's why I will say the reason I like Freda McFadden is because she's the only person that I feel like I really can't predict her books. But I will say I've now read enough of them.
4: It's starting to get there.
3: Well, no, it's what's starting to frustrate me is I realize the reason it's unpredictable is because she almost does leave no clues.
4: Oh,
3: and then
4: that,
3: who
4: you
3: it ends up being,
4: hate that.
3: It's
4: like,
3: kind of random.
4: It's like the mailman. And he's in
0: all right,
4: the very end.
0: We've run out of tether here, guys.
3: That is
0: hey, call
3: annoying.
0: Or text us your favorite genre, your favorite
4: this is
0: book.
4: Freedom Financial.
0: Also, if you've got the sense that God gave a goblin,
3: oh my
0: you
3: God.
0: Should come to our course or come in to see us. 205-988-0006, 205-988-0006. It's been a blast. We'll see you next time.
1: 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Freedom Financial Group is not permitted to offer, and no statement made during the show shall constitute tax or legal advice. Our firm is not affiliated with or endorsed by the U.S. government or any governmental agency. The information and opinions contained herein provided by third parties have been obtained from sources believed to be reliable, but accuracy and completeness cannot be guaranteed by Freedom Financial Group. 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
5: Tempering tensions in the Middle East. I'm Angelo Bavaro, Fox News. Top U.S. officials are making moves ahead of Iran's response to the latest peace proposal.
6: The Iranians today, according to Iranian state media, have submitted a response through a Pakistani mediator. Ambassador Mike Waltz wouldn't say today exactly whether or not the U.S. team have received word. Secretary of State Marco Rubio and presidential envoy Steve Witkoff met with Qatar's prime minister and minister of foreign affairs in Miami, discussing U.S. support for Qatar's defense, continued partnerships, and efforts to ensure stability in the Middle East. And just days ahead of President Trump's high-stakes visit to China, Rubio has argued that it is in China's best interest that Iran stop closing the Strait of Hormuz.
5: That is Fox's Alex Hogan. Iran's response reportedly focuses on allowing traffic to flow through the Strait of Hormuz, but does not include a plan for Iran's nuclear program, something the U.S. has rejected in previous proposals. Passengers on a cruise ship with cases of hantavirus on board are bound for their native countries to be observed for symptoms. Fox's Grinnell Scott has the details on that story.
7: More than 140 passengers aboard the MV Hondius, including 17 Americans, will recover from any symptoms in their home countries. While hantavirus can be fatal, at least three people who were on the ship died. University of Minnesota infectious disease expert Dr. Michael Osterholm said it can be managed by asking twice a day.
8: Are you experiencing any kind of a fever? And then take the temperature. Do you have any symptoms? If somebody is identified right at that point, you can put basically an N95 mask on and stop all transmission.
7: Dr. Osterholm appeared on ABC's This Week. Hantavirus is not easily spread person to person. Grinnell Scott, Fox News.
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5: At least 15 people were sent to the hospital after a possible boat explosion at a popular party destination in North Miami Beach. Officials say 25 rescue units were sent to that scene, including fire boats and ocean rescue crews, as they're calling it a level 2 mass casualty event. The condition of those victims still is unknown as investigators work to figure out the cause of that incident. President Trump and Chinese leader Xi Jinping are set to meet in Beijing this week. The two expected to discuss the war in Iran, tensions in Taiwan, trade, and more. And President Trump not going alone, reportedly inviting a number of CEOs from companies like NVIDIA, Apple, ExxonMobil, Boeing, and more. The summit marks the first visit to China by a sitting U.S. president since Trump's last visit back in 2017. Well, Mother's Day is here, and Americans are showing mom plenty of love and spending plenty to do it. Fox's Jack Callahan.
21: Mother's Day spending is expected to hit a record $38 billion this year, even with many families watching their budgets. The National Retail Federation says more than 8 in 10 adults are celebrating, spending an average of about $284 on gifts, flowers, meals, and special outings. Flowers remain the most popular purchase, while jewelry is expected to bring in the most money overall. Electronics are also gaining ground, with spending in that category projected to top $4 billion for the first time. Mom will tell you it's the thought that counts, although gifts probably don't hurt either. Jack Callahan, Fox News.
5: Schools and universities across the country are recovering from an outage tied to a cyber attack that knocked down Canvas. That's the online platform manages exams, course notes, lecture videos, and grades. That disruption hit in the middle of finals period for many colleges, a time when students and instructors rely heavily on that platform. I'm Angelo Bavaro, and this is Fox News.
13: where you want to go. Do what you want to do. Be who you want to be. Be free. Your retirement dreams are out there. We can help you live them. This is Retire with Freedom with Birmingham's premier retirement planners, Tad, Tony, and Tyler Hill.
0: Hey, everybody. This is Retire with Freedom. I am your co-host, Tad Hill, along with my wife and daughter, Tyler. Our son-in-law, Cole, is not able to join us today. He's very busily planning people's retirements.
4: Yeah. So he's actually slaying the dragon.
3: Someone's got to work.
0: He's not able to join us today.
4: We're just the one playing right now.
0: So we do have some very informative stuff to talk about today. What we're going to deliver for you is something that we find is a challenge for people, and that is you're working with somebody that you like, but you don't feel, your gut is telling you that something's missing. So we're going to talk about how you spot that. We're going to talk about the things that need to be taking place if you're getting a retirement plan. We're going to do our something personal segment, which is my favorite. And then we're also going to talk about what do you do between the ages of 55 and 65 to make sure you're prepared for a retirement plan. Mm-hmm. And if we get a chance, we'll talk about some emails, or actually we'll read some emails and then talk about them.
3: That's a very ambitious show because
0: we get on one topic and talk for an hour. I know. So let's start with this one, because I really, in the two decades that we've been doing this, this is one that I think people really struggle with. And that is, they come in to see us. Mm-hmm. They come to one of our courses. They've listened to the radio show. They've seen the television show. Especially in our course, we go through a deep dive of all the things you need to be doing to make sure your retirement plan is what it needs to be, and that you've got as much certainty as possible in your retirement plan. But they've got somebody that they're working with that they've been working with for a long time.
3: Mm-hmm.
0: Or better yet, they're friends or family members, and you've been working with them for a long time. And that's tough, because when someone comes in and that's the circumstance, I know we're all the same way. Like, I'm not trying to break up relationships, especially family and friends.
3: Right. Yeah.
0: So that's a tough one for me. If it's someone that you've been working with that, you just had a long-standing relationship and you like that person, to me, that's a little more cut and dried. But the conversation goes a lot like this. I really feel like you guys have what we need, especially for this time in our life, because we need a retirement plan, and our person is not a retirement planner. And so we really want your help, but I just don't think I can deliver bad news to this person I've been with for 15 years.
3: Or I don't know about you guys, but sometimes it's also what I get is, well, I haven't asked. They haven't.
0: Oh, right.
3: Maybe, yeah. I like everything that you guys are doing, and I think y'all are going to do a great job, but I just feel like it's not fair unless I give my current advisor the same opportunity to see what they come up with. But they've been working with them for
0: 15 years.
3: Yeah, 20, 30 years. And so I always ask, well, we've been at that point, we've probably been sitting down together for two visits. We set aside 90 minutes for each visit, so that's 3 hours we spent together, and we've already uncovered a handful of different things that needs to be addressed. And we,
0: after, or more than a handful.
3: Yeah. And then we talk through how our process is designed to actually solve for those. And we didn't wait. We did it immediately in the first visit. We're asking some questions that they're like, I've never thought about that. I've never been asked that question. Right.
0: So I met with somebody not too long ago, and his big concern was tax planning. He had millions of dollars in tax deferred accounts, and his big concern was tax planning and legacy planning. And so basically, because Cole and I were meeting with him together, and so Cole got up and kind of went through, well, here are the things that aren't being done. You know, here are the tax planning things that aren't being done. Here are the legacy planning things that aren't being done. And so if you want our help, you know, that's where we would start if we're you.
3: Yeah.
0: Like, you're asking us our opinion. Here's our opinion. First of all, you're telling us that tax and legacy planning are the two most important things. Secondly, we look at what you've got going on, and it's clear that those two things are not being taken care of. And so if you want our help, that's what we would do. And so, you know, not too long after that, he said, well, okay, so I'm curious. I'd like to hear from you why I should go with you guys instead of stay with my guy. And I was like, well, you told me earlier that y'all had been together for 12 or 13 years, right? Yes. Okay. Well, does he know that you need tax and legacy planning? Yes, he does. Okay. Well, what has he done to fix that? Well, that's, you know, we're having that conversation now. And I'm like, well, how long have you wanted to have tax and legacy planning done? Oh, long time. Well, has he had a chance to do all of that already?
4: Yeah. No.
0: Like he's had years to do that.
4: Right. Yeah. No.
0: And so, you know, but again, it's tough. I mean, it's a difficult situation because, you know, you like somebody and then also you listen to the radio show or the TV show, you come to the class and you come and meet with us and you go, hey, they sound like they know what they're doing. They seem like good folks. I like the fact that they're a family organization. You know, we have three non-negotiables to be part of our team. So we talk about those three non-negotiables. That resonates with people. You know, you've got to be exceptional at your job. You've got to be a great teammate. You got to care deeply about taking care of the families that we're responsible for. But, and I will say this, I think that this is the psychological barrier a lot of times. They actually believe that we're going to do a better job for them. But changing advisors, it's like the devil you know.
3: I was just about to say, it's just the change.
0: You know, somebody's got $2 or $3 million or $500,000 or whatever it is. It's their life savings that they have spent their life saving.
3: Yeah.
0: And it's all they've got. And even though they think we're probably going to help them in a better, more complete way and that their plan is going to have more certainty and it's going to give them more of what they want, they think those things. And they don't think that their advisor's giving it to them, but they just can't move away from the familiar.
3: Yeah.
0: And I get it.
3: And so here's what I will say. If you're listening to this and any of this is resonating to you, I would just encourage you to come find out.
4: Yeah.
3: Just start the process and see, are there things that are currently going on with your situation that you're exposed to? And yes, you can come in for a one-on-one visit. But really, if I'm you and you're just wanting to get information, you can come to the course that we teach where we hold it here in our office. So you'll be able to see where our office is, where you'd be coming in for a visit. And in that course, we take a deep dive into how to structure an income plan, an investment plan, a tax plan, a healthcare plan, and a legacy plan so that our goal, I guess we can't promise anything. We're held to license and standards.
0: We can't tell you will learn anything because that's a breach of our fiduciary duty. So we can't promise you what you will learn. We can only promise you what we will explain.
3: Yep. Yes.
0: So we will explain those four things.
3: But we start off and end every course with saying, my goal tonight is that you leave here with as much information as possible so that you're better educated, so that you can build a retirement plan for you and your family than when you came in.
0: Yeah.
4: And
0: I think we deliver on that. But, you know, sometimes, let me say this, if you come to our course and you think it was a waste of time, then I will eat my hat because I don't.
3: And we would love
0: we can incentivize you because, again, fiduciary duty, we can't incentivize people to do things, which, you know, I think is as it should be. But I will tell you this, I cannot imagine you coming and spending a couple of hours with us going through that and feeling like it, and you feel like it wasn't worth your time.
3: Yeah,
0: I will be shocked.
3: Even if it's like, well, I actually learned nothing. If anything, it was just verification that maybe you are one of the few that it's all figured out. There's nothing that needs to be done.
0: And I'll say this, if you learned nothing, I would say come up and shake the whoever's delivering the course that night, shake their hand because you will be one. It'll be the first time I've ever had anybody tell me that.
3: So, and if you're wanting, well, I guess I just realized we haven't even actually said. So, if you're listening to this and you're saying, yes, okay, I want to come to the course, how do I do that?
0: Yeah.
3: We can call.
0: Tell Tad to shut up so you can tell me how to.
3: You can call or text us at 205-988-0006. That's 205-988-0006. You can call or text us to get registered for the course or just come in for a visit.
0: And yeah, 205-988-0006. Sorry, I'm so sorry. That's hard to write that down real quick. You can call or text 988-0006. Tony's over there going like, I've been trying to say something for 10 minutes.
4: I'm just saying there's a couple of other reasons I think, you know, that I see that when people have a hard time leaving someone they've been working with for a long time. One is you know, like you said, that they're comfortable with them. They like them. They might go to church with them, play golf yeah. with them. They're, you know, their spouses know each other. I mean, there's a lot of things like that, that it's hard. They feel like breaking that relationship kind mm-hmm. of. But oftentimes it's not really breaking the relationship. It's kind of like, I look at it like, you know, you might love your pediatrician.
3: But you don't know, still go to
4: I absolutely yeah. loved the pediatrician that, you know, growing up, the kids had. He was great. Loved the guy. But at some point you outgrow that, even though he might have, you know, taken care of you throughout your working years. Mm-hmm. Let's talk about, you know, now about your finances. He helped you, you know, invest and stay invested and make sure that you weren't, you know, you were rebalancing your portfolios, doing all those kinds mm-hmm. of things. But once you get to a certain level, I think you owe it to yourself and your family that you actually graduate to, now I need a deeper level
3: yeah.
4: And a different yeah, a lot definitely. More, a lot more, more robust, because there's going to be some things that you face in retirement you have never faced before in your life. This is just about setting it aside and letting it grow over there in the corner. Now it's about, what do I do? What do I do about healthcare, legacy mm-hmm. planning when it passes on? How are my kids prepared for this and mm-hmm. getting educated? Am I doing a good job there? You know, what happens when I quit working, and how am I going to turn this into income? What's going to happen? You know, all of the different things, tax planning, taxes are huge.
3: And so in retirement planning requires a focus. Mm-hmm. And so like most of our families, when they come in, they're working with a broker, someone that invests money, but that's not all they do. They don't solely just help families that are in or nearing retirement. And so it's the doctor analogy. It's like asking your general practitioner to perform heart surgery.
4: Yeah, right.
3: In the doctor world, that wouldn't make sense. So it requires a specialty.
0: There are just so many things. Like you said, Tony, when are you going to take Social Security? How are you going to generate the income when the paychecks stop? How do you insulate yourself from the next big market crash or correction?
3: Mm-hmm.
0: Should you sell your house? I'm sorry, should you pay your house off? You know, all sorts of things. So Tyler, tell them again how to come to the course.
3: Yes. So if you would like to come to the course or just have a one-on-one conversation, you can call or text us at 205-988-0006. Again, that's 205-988-0006, and we'll be back.
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3: Welcome back. This is Tyler Hill on Retire with Freedom, the show that helps you plan the retirement that you want. And I am joined here today with my lovely co-hosts and parents, Tad and Tony Hill.
4: Hello.
0: And I don't know that I've ever been called lovely before.
3: Only on this show. And what we were just talking about on the previous segment was, if someone is currently working with a broker or a banker, an advisor, someone that's been helping them with their investments, and they're in the transition of realizing they're needing more focused help on retirement planning, but sometimes deciding when to stay with your current advisor and when to leave, it's more of just a challenge of that change. And so actually there was an analogy that I was thinking about when we were talking on the previous segment, and this is something that I'll talk about with some of the family sometimes, is if you boil it down and you feel convinced that you're better off making a change because you know your current advisor, your broker, isn't helping you with income planning and tax planning and legacy planning and all the other areas.
0: Healthcare planning.
3: Yeah, healthcare planning. I mean, there's so much. When to start your Social Security. I mean, if you feel like all of that isn't being addressed and yet you decide to stay with your current advisor anyway, really what you're deciding is that that you are more loyal to your advisor than you are to you and your family.
0: I mean, that's certainly our opinion.
3: Yes.
0: Right? I mean, we can't say absolutes.
3: Correct. And so
0: it's the way I've always looked at it. And, you know, here's what I would say to you. I don't want you to pick them or us.
3: Exactly.
0: Pick yourself. Yeah. Pick yourself and your family.
3: Like, and that's what I say.
0: Who do you think is going to help you the best?
4: That should be your first preference.
0: Because we're not a fit for everybody, and we're not the right people to help everybody. And there's plenty of times where we meet with people and we mutually decide, yeah, you know what, there's not much we can do for you.
3: Or it's not the right fit.
0: Or
3: the
0: they don't like us, or we don't like them. I mean, seriously.
4: Yeah. Or we might recommend, like, maybe what they need is, like, they need to talk to somebody that we know that might help them, you know, differently than we will, or it might be a better personality suit. So we can actually recommend that. Maybe not if they're not getting what they want where they are. And sometimes it's just plain old inertia. You know, a lot of times people will, it's odd, but, you know, sometimes people will come in and they visit with us and they'll come to the course. And then I don't know if it's timing or whatever happens. And then 2 or 3 years later, they circle back and come again. And it's like, I should have done this 3 years ago.
3: Oh, yeah.
4: I should have done this here. And I think a lot of it's just, you know, it maybe, I don't know. They just got inertia. They just couldn't move. They started and then they're like, they just kind of lost focus or something. But, you know, it's this part of your life, this phase of your life, it's too important to not really nail things down, understand how it works. Have your family taking care of yourself, your family, you know, make sure that all of these areas, at least examine them, check off all the boxes that you know that are you're going to face and potentially more than, you know, you even realize you're going to face. And so that we can take care of those things, address them.
3: Yeah.
4: And you can actually feel a lot more comfortable with what's going to happen in front of me.
3: Because I was just on the phone with someone the other day and he was saying that exact same thing. I wish I would have gotten a retirement plan and come to you guys years before, because by the time he came to us, he had already started a Social Security and made his pension decision. But we were having a call because what he's trying to do right now is they're in the process of building a home, and then another property came up and he's trying to figure out, well, can I also afford to get this other property as well? We walked through it all. We analyzed the impact on the plan, the tax hit on the plan to pull from his IRA, and the plan still works, but it requires analysis. And so it's not just about getting your plan today. It's who do you trust to guide you ongoing when things change? Because when we built the plan, no, we didn't build the plan around him buying that additional property. But that doesn't mean that, okay, when those things come up, just because it wasn't written in the plan all those years ago, well, we can still adjust it now. And so, Tad, I'm glad that you, to your point, what you clarified earlier when I was saying you being loyal to your advisor over you and your family, this isn't in any way us trying to say we're going to be the right fit for you and for everyone. Because I deliver that message. When I'm delivering that message, I say what you said. And look, I'm not saying for you to pick your advisor or us or anyone else. I'm asking you to think about what's going to be right for you and your family. Because at the end of the day, you, our listener, you're the one who lives the impact of your decisions when we're talking about something as important as your life savings and your retirement. Mm-hmm. Whether or not you run out of money, you're the one that ends up living through that impact.
0: Right. Yeah. I mean, we talk about this in the course. I talk about it in my book, Retire with Freedom. We kind of call everything Retire with Freedom, the radio show, the TV show,
4: well,
0: the course.
4: Why not Retire with Freedom? So,
0: and we have a 5-step planning process. And the first step is we've got to get a picture of what you want, like get clarity on what matters to you in retirement. We have to stress test what you're doing. So now if we know what you want, we got to figure out what are you doing and are there any gaps in there? Once we decide the things that need to be addressed or fixed, then we design your plan and we do that together. That's not a thing that Freedom Financial does. It's a thing that we do with you together, because to do it right, it's a collaborative effort.
3: 100%.
0: Then we build the plan. And everybody that comes and sees us or comes to one of our courses or is listening to this radio show, you're a planner by nature, because if you weren't a planner by nature, you wouldn't be listening to this show and you wouldn't sign up for a course and you wouldn't come in and see us. But where most people's thinking stops is in step four.
3: Yeah.
0: Let's get a picture of what we want. Let's stress test what we're doing. Let's design the plan and build it. All of those questions are around what and how should I do all this?
3: Mm-hmm.
0: I know I need a retirement plan. I need to know what it needs to look like, and I need to know how to implement it. But the fifth step of our process is who's going to guide you.
3: Yeah.
0: So once we've built the plan, we guide our families that we are responsible for the rest of your life. And I will tell you, the first four steps matter, but not anywhere near the last one. Because who's going to guide you is going to go on for the rest of your life.
3: Yeah.
0: Getting a plan in place takes a few weeks or a month or so, depending on the circumstances and how often we can get together. But, and most people think when they get the plan built, their retirement plan is done. That's the starting gun.
4: Right.
0: So mm-hmm. if I'm you, our erstwhile listener, I'm focusing on who is going to guide us.
4: Yeah, because there needs to be flexibility in the plan. I mean,
0: things change all the time.
4: Flexible.
0: I mean,
4: right.
0: We've been, I don't personally do reviews anymore, but the advisors here are regularly bringing things to me from our clients' mm-hmm. reviews, and we're collaborating on them.
3: Right. Yeah.
0: We're having conversations around them. I mean, it's unbelievable the amount of and the degree with which things change mm-hmm. in people's lives.
3: Yeah.
0: So it's not about, yeah, we got to get the right plan in place, but we got to keep the right plan in
3: yeah,
0: place.
3: Yeah, we have to track it and tweak it as things, when things change.
0: And so who's going to guide you is everything. And let me tell you this, this is for typically the ladies, not always, but I hear this most often from women. We go in to meet with our advisor, and he never looks at me. He only talks to my husband. Everything that he says is directed at my husband. He doesn't ask me any questions. He doesn't ask my opinion.
3: Mm-hmm.
0: He doesn't explain things to me. If I ask a question, he talks to me like I'm an idiot, and I'm not an idiot. I'm, you know, a smart, successful person.
3: You're just not a financial planner.
0: Yeah, you're just not a financial planner.
3: And
0: listen, this isn't always the case, but most couples have segmented their duties.
3: Yeah.
0: So the husband does one thing and the wife does something else. And typically the men are the ones that do all this investing stuff. That's not 100% of the time, but in our experience, I'd say it's 90% of the time.
3: Mm-hmm.
0: And so what the problem with that is that the ladies, you guys are going to outlive us by 10, 15 years typically.
4: Yep.
0: So at some point you're going to be responsible for all this investing and retirement planning and can you afford to do this and how are you going to generate your income and all that kind of stuff. It's going to land on you. And so we're talking about if you're working with someone who may not serve you as well as they used to, and should you get a second opinion? Because really that's what this is about. I'm recommending that you come to our course, you come in to visit us for a second opinion. You've already got an advisor. Most of the people that ask for our help already have advisors because yeah. most of the people that come to us are 50, 55, 60, 65, 70. You know, they're in that 20-year window.
4: Yeah.
0: Chances are you've got an advisor. And what I'm telling you is, ladies, if you've got one that is not paying attention to you or tries to talk over your head or ignore you or dismiss you, that is a very good sign that the chances are, if your husband's no longer around, they're going to keep doing the same thing.
3: Yeah.
4: Yeah.
0: And that to me, I get really yeah. angry about this one because I got a wife and three daughters.
3: Yeah.
0: And one of the main things that we're completely focused on at Freedom Financial is taking care of the ladies.
3: Well, yeah. And here's what we say. If you cannot understand your plan, you're working with the wrong person, period.
0: That goes for everybody.
3: I mean, anyone. Yeah. And so... Mom, I think you were trying to say something.
4: Oh, no, I was just saying, tell them how to come see us. Because here's the other thing. What I see oftentimes is the deepest part of usually kind of that legacy part planning is, you know, the wife or whoever, the spouse is going to have some life insurance. But life insurance alone is not a plan. What do you do with that? I mean, mm-hmm. you can blow through all the lump sum of a life insurance and not really know how it
3: yeah.
4: works. That needs to be planned for.
3: So now... on top of her not being a part of the plan, she's going to inherit a huge life insurance lump sum she has to figure out what to do with
4: exactly.
3: on top of being right. a grieving widow.
4: Yes. I know. It's
0: tough. Tell them how to come see us.
3: So if you would like to take the next step and to take action, you can do one of two things. You can either come in for a one-on-one visit, or you can come to the course where we'll walk through how to lay an income plan, how to structure an investment plan, tax planning, healthcare planning, and legacy planning. And you can do that by either calling or texting 205-988-0006. Again, that's 205-988-0006. And you can come in our office and we'll have a one-on-one visit. We'll get to know each other, understand your specific situation, or starting with the course is how you can just get some general information and get the goal is to educate. But if I'm you, I'd probably do both, a 1-2 punch.
0: Yeah, I think both of them are important. And just so you know, our office is on Valleydale Road, right off of 65. So it's 2057 Valleydale, in between 65 and 31. And come visit us. And that's also where we hold our courses. So you'll be in the, you'll get real familiar with our office. We'll be right back with some more retirement planning stuff.
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4: 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And we're all advisors here that like to talk about financial planning stuff. So we don't often get a chance to do this, but we get lots of email questions. And so this is a pretty good email question because we were talking about this when we saw this. Is to us, it seems kind of a basic kind of thing, but honestly, I think it's something that a lot of people misunderstand or think it's more complicated than it is. But so this is from Olivia in Hoover. I recently changed jobs and can't decide what to do with my 401k. I can either leave it where it is or roll it into an IRA or transfer it into the 401k at my new job. How much does it matter which one I do? Who wants to kind of go with that one first?
0: I mean, you're the one that talks about this the most. I think you should just explain to people how all this works, because I think there's some, you're right, to us this seems fundamental, but it's what we do all the time. Mm-hmm. So why don't you explain to people?
4: Yeah, so your 401k, you know, at work, you're putting money into it, you're getting the company match. It can be a Roth IRA 401k, or it can be a traditional 401k. There's different things, but what we're talking about here, what Olivia's question is, what should I do with it? You know, do I leave it where it is? Do I roll it to my new job? Can I put it in an IRA, self-directed? You know, what can I do? So the first thing is, I would not leave it at an old job. If you left the job, you should bring your money with you. Yeah. No one's watching it. No one's paying attention. No one cares. So you're kind of doing that with your 401k at work anyway. You're kind of self taking care of it, even if there's quote an advisor somewhere out there. You're kind of making the decisions on your own. But the point is, first of all, take your money with you. If you leave the job, retire, whatever, take the money with you wherever you go. The other thing, but what I would do instead of just rolling it into another 401k, you're going to have a lot more options, flexibility. There's a bigger universe of options if you're going to do it in an IRA, self-directed IRA, you know, that you can have somewhere with an advisor or whatever. There's more than there is than just what's on your 401k platform. Sometimes those are very basic options that you have there. The one misnomer that I, you know, some mistaking information is people sometimes think that if I move it somewhere, if I take it out of that 401k or if I put it in an IRA, that's going to cause me to have to pay taxes.
3: Mm-hmm.
4: maybe if you do it wrong and you're doing it yourself and you don't know what you're doing, I mean, you can't go put it in your bank account or something. But if you're working with...
0: Unless your bank account's an IRA.
4: Unless it's an IRA. But, I mean, you know, the thing is that's what we do. Yeah. I mean, we're holding... And what we do here is we're holding your hand through all this.
3: Yeah.
4: You don't even have to make the calls or figure it out. Like, we figure that out for you. Here's what's happening. Here's where it is.
3: Yeah,
4: you know, and then here's how we help you and make this happen without a taxable event.
3: I guess to even bring it down even to more to the basics, that because like you said, sometimes we take for granted the stuff that we know. But talking to Olivia, you may already know this, but an IRA is just an individual retirement account. That's what IRA stands for, because it's very common that people think an IRA or a 401k is an investment on its own.
4: Yes.
3: Those are just tax wrappers. An IRA, a pre-tax 401k, they just tell the IRS, how is that money taxed going in? How is that money taxed coming out? And so most of our families, and Olivia, I don't know for sure, but you probably just have a pre-tax 401k. That's the most standard.
4: Mm-hmm.
3: So what that means is you've never paid taxes on that money. Your company was, you were contributing a portion of your salary before taxes. And then that money was also growing tax deferred. So what you're going to want to do is to make sure you don't pay taxes on transferring it. All you have to do is just pick that money up from your existing 401k and roll it over into another account that is also tax deferred. And so your options are a traditional IRA, which those are outside of a company plan. But if you're working at a new company that has their own 401k plan, you can just roll it over into your new company. And so I guess this is not me giving advice, because we would need to know your situation.
4: Yeah, for sure.
3: But with two hypotheticals, if I was working at a company and I was changing jobs and all my money was inside of my 401k and I'm not currently working with an advisor or a broker or anything like that, I would probably just consolidate it to my current 401k, because at least the 401k will likely have some preset target date funds, things like that, that have some passive management going on where it's done beats perfect. And especially if you're going to work for another 30 years, let's just get it invested and consolidate it.
4: Yeah.
3: But if you are at the age, especially if you're maybe in your 50s, if you're at the age where it's time to start looking at retirement planning, another thing that a lot of times people aren't aware of is, well, two things. One, if you're under 59 and a half, you can't withdraw money from your 401k at your current job. It's not available until you're at least 59 and a half. And every once in a while, some company plans don't even allow you to pull anything from your 401k until you're retired.
0: Tell them about the 55 rule.
3: Yes. So, well, I'll get to that. But if you're under 59 and a half and you're still working at your company, you hadn't changed jobs, that money is going to be tied up in the company plan until you're 59 and a half, most likely. Now that you have changed jobs, you have the ability to roll that money into an IRA. So even if you, let's say you consolidate it all at your new company plan, and then later down the road, you're working with an advisor or you're working with us and we can help you with retirement planning, even if you're 58, that money is available for us to roll into a traditional IRA and help you with. So the only reason, if I'm Olivia, the only reason I would roll it into an IRA is if I had someone or I wanted to help me or I was wanting to manage it myself. Because in an IRA, you really are doing it on your own unless you unless you have an advisor to help you decide how you want to invest. So the rule of 55, though, what you're talking about is, if you, this is really to protect anyone that if they get laid off, they lose their job, they leave their job. If you're at least 55
4: years
3: old, if you're 55 years old, the year that happens, that takes place, you can pull from your 401k without a penalty as long as you leave that money in that 401k. So in that case, if Olivia hadn't gotten a new job and she needed the money, then yes, she should leave it in her 401k. Because really what we're talking about is two different things.
4: That is two different things.
3: So because if you, even if you had money in an IRA,

0: like Olivia, where you've just changed jobs or you have an old 401k you haven't touched in 10 years and you're trying to figure out, well, what's the right thing for me? I would strongly encourage you to take action, and you can do that by doing one of two things. You can come in and sit down so we can go through your specific situation, or you can come to our course where we'll walk you through your different options as it relates to investing. But the course that we teach, we actually go through income planning, tax planning, investment planning, healthcare planning, and legacy planning. So that's the only forum we really have where we can take a deep dive of one of the advisors on a whiteboard talking you through all of these. But you can either come to the class or you can come in for a one-on-one visit, and you can do that by calling or texting us at 205-988-0006. Again, that's 205-988-0006.
1: One thing you said earlier that I wanted to clarify, most company plans these days have a Roth option.
0: Mm-hmm.
2: Yes.
1: So that's relatively new over the last few years. But the difference between a traditional 401k or a traditional IRA and a Roth 401k or IRA is, in a traditional plan, you put the money in tax deferred. So you put a dollar in, the dollar goes in, no taxes come out, and it grows tax deferred. But then when you start pulling money out, you're going to pay taxes at your highest marginal tax rate. So whatever your highest tax rate is, that money is going to come out at that tax rate because it's going to be considered the last money you pulled out. This can get a little technical, and I try not to get technical on the radio show. This is a good reason to come to our course or to come in for a visit, because these things, all of this can be confusing. And, and sometimes we're saying something on the radio and, you know, how you meant to say orange and you say apple, you know, and so sometimes we say one thing when we meant something else. And I've listened back to the show and go, oh, no, I didn't mean that. I meant the other thing. So anyway, so it can get complicated. So I would come to a course or come see us. But the way a Roth works is you pay taxes on the front end. So if you're in the 25% tax bracket, you put a dollar in a Roth 401k or a Roth IRA, then 75 cents goes in, but now everything else grows tax-free. All of the gains, all the dividend payments, interest payments, any money you make is going to now be tax-free.
0: Mm-hmm.
1: And so, that dovetails into tax planning. And so, you know, we explain that in the course as well. So come see us or come to a course, call or text 205-988-0006. That's 205-988-0006. I would strongly encourage you to do both things, but we can help you. We know how to do retirement planning, but you've got to take action. 205-988-0006.
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0: And we're back. This is Tyler Hill on Retire with Freedom, the show that helps you plan the retirement that you want. And if you are just now tuning in, unfortunately for you, we are done talking about any retirement planning. This is now our
1: Maybe
0: favorite
1: fortunately
0: segment.
1: For you.
0: Yeah. Or if really the reason you tune in is to listen to the Something Personal, then you're in luck. I mean, I will say the most common feedback I get from people that come in after listening to the radio, they always remember this segment, and it's my personal favorite.
1: So one of the first times we did this was, almost 10 years ago.
0: Oh, and I didn't introduce you. That's Tad Hill speaking.
1: Whatever. So it was just Mom and I doing it, you know, back then. And the question was, if you could go back in time to any event, where what would you do? And Mom's was, I would want to be at the wedding where Jesus turned the water into wine,
0: yeah.
1: Which I think is a great one. And then mine was, I will

0: wanted to be on the roof of Apple Studios when the Beatles did their last concert, and they did it up on the roof of Apple Studios, and you know, all the traffic in downtown London stopped and the police came and shut them down and all that kind of stuff. But anyway, about a month later, a lady came in and she met with you. She met with Tony. And she's driving through. She's from somewhere else, like not Alabama. She's from another state.
1: She's from Nashville.
0: And she said, the radio kept going in and out, and I couldn't hear all of it, but I heard that one piece where you wanted to be at the wedding with Jesus, and Tad wanted to be on the top of Apple Studios with the Beatles. She was like, I just got to go see those people.
1: Yeah. She's like, I think, and I think they do retirement planning. So that sounds great. No, shoot.
2: So yes, we do retirement planning, but the something personal, the question we have today is, what do you prefer to celebrate, birthdays or Christmas? And before we all jump in and forget, for our listeners, we would love to hear from you. So please text in at 205-988-0006 what you prefer celebrating, your birthday or Christmas. Because we always love to hear.
0: And it doesn't have to be your birthday. It can be somebody else's, you know, if you got kids or grandkids.
2: But I love to hear the stories, because that's also been something we've been doing more recently, and the texts we get are just so funny. So please share.
0: Yeah, yeah. So text us 205-988-0006 what you prefer, celebrating birthdays or Christmas. And if you want to throw in some commentary on why, or a specific event, have at it.
1: Oh yeah, we get some people that really, really love sharing all their theories about all kinds of stuff. Uh-huh. It's really, really fun.
0: Well, the funniest one was when we were arguing whether boneless chicken wings or chicken nuggets or chicken wings.
1: There's a lot of opinions about that, but well, Christmas is technically, that's Jesus's birthday.
0: That's so a good point.
1: That's a two.
0: I guess you're celebrating both.
1: Yeah, you get the two for there. Do y'all have a definitive answer on this, Christmas or birthdays?
0: We didn't really make a big deal out of birthdays growing up in my house.
1: We didn't either.
0: I mean, when we were little, they would throw parties and stuff.
1: Yeah.
0: And that was usually for me just a reason for all the older kids in the neighborhood to come pin the tail on the donkey and make fun of me and then beat me up in the backyard.
1: That sounds so terrible.
0: My neighborhood was rough, and I was the youngest kid in the neighborhood. Mm-hmm. And well, there were a couple of younger ones, but they lived several streets away. I was the youngest kid on our street. Okay. And this is back when people actually went outside and played all day long. Yeah. Like, we would come home from school and Mom wouldn't even know where we were until dinner.
1: Yeah, same.
0: You know, that's just like, be back at dark.
1: Yeah.
0: You know, if you're old enough to be planning retirement, you remember those days. But no, it was a pretty rough neighborhood, and the kids were a lot older than me, and I was kind of everybody's punching bag.
1: Yeah.
0: So anyway.
2: So is that why birthdays well, are your favorite or not?
0: Well, no. So Christmas is my favorite.
2: For sure.
0: In fact, we just had, and for me, it was my favorite Christmas because we had everybody there. We got grandkids now. Mm-hmm. And that's
1: that was fun.
0: Super cool.
1: Yeah. Mm-hmm.
0: You know, when all you guys were little, y'all were still being a pain that we had to deal with. Now when the grandkids are a pain, we just hand them off to the parents. It's like, yeah, go for it. Well, we had to actually be responsible for y'all.
1: All the fun without all the work. Well, Tad, you just made me think of something talking about your childhood. Tell everybody about what you did one Christmas when you ended up driving through the house.
0: Well, you just told it. You just gave him the punchline.
1: I know, but you got to tell him why this happened. I mean,
0: it was one Christmas, and you know, it's snowing in Alabama, which never happens. It never happens, period. But especially on Christmas,
1: cancel Christmas.
0: And so, my mom had this red Volkswagen Beetle. It was a 3-speed, 4-speed, whatever. And I'm trying to get the snow off the window shield so I can make snowballs. And I couldn't reach it. So I'm like, I don't know how. I'm so young that I'm short enough where I can't reach the windshield. And so I got Mom to give me the keys to the car. And she goes, you know, don't crank the car. Just turn the key enough to get the windshield wipers going. I'm like, okay. So I go out there. Well, what nobody told me was it's a manual transmission. So that means if you're going to start the car, you got to push the clutch in. So I just turn the key and literally the car like leapt. through.
1: It's a flying beetle.
0: It leapt through the garage door and the brick wall.
1: Oh my gosh.
0: So it landed like 3 feet inside the house, and taking down the brick wall and the garage door and the whole nine yards.
1: Yeah.
0: Yeah, no, that was...
1: Merry Christmas.
0: And my mother was a dear, loving, wonderful human being, but a little excitable. And so she's literally running through the house, "Tad ruined Christmas, Tad ruined Christmas." And I'm like, wow, thanks, Mom.
1: So he's either getting beat up at birthdays or he's driving through, leaping through the house in a car. Yeah, so I'm good. For me, Christmas is... it's way preferable to birthdays. Birthdays just, you know, they're fine. They're just
0: I don't think they made a big deal out of birthdays in your house growing up.
1: No, there. I think you know who should celebrate birthdays? Your mom. She's the one that had to give birth to you. I mean, that was
0: well, so I will say for our other host here,
1: Tyler,
0: birthdays were a big deal to Tyler. And we always had birthdays at the lake. Well, her birthday's July 5th, which is obviously the day after the 4th. And we were always at the lake. Mm-hmm. And so we had these big signs that we would make and all that. And there was one year that we didn't make the signs or do something. And Tyler got her feelings hurt. Do you remember this?
1: Vaguely. But here's what I do
0: know. Do you remember this?
2: No, because I was about to say, I'm like, I don't care about my birthday.
0: You don't now.
1: Oh, what?
0: You did until you were...
2: Well, until that birthday, clearly it traumatized
0: me. No, that was... after that is when we're like, okay, it's Tyler's birthday. Well, we got to make a huge deal out of everything.
1: Well, here's what I do know. To this day, we still have one of the... It's a permanent sign we have that says, "Happy Birthday, Tyler." And it's like painted on canvas or whatever. And we still have it. I think that was maybe from your seventh or eighth
0: no,
1: birthday.
0: No, we kept that thing forever.
1: We still have it.
2: Well, yeah, because was the birthday I cared about, I was 7 or 8.
1: Yeah.
0: Yeah, somewhere around like 8 or 9, you know, and we forgot it. No, I'm kidding. We didn't forget the birthday. We had a whole party and all that kind of stuff. But you know how you build it, like you have image in your head that what it's going to be like? So Tyler must have clearly had an image that there were going to be banners and balloons and all that. So we had like some stuff, like a, you know, some streamers and some balloons, but we didn't have like a big banner.
2: Is this the one where mom brought me to the store or whatever, and we were out all day, and then I came back and Jesse was there? Or was that the birthday after that where y'all knew y'all had to do it up big?
1: I don't know.
0: Well,
1: I'm very confused.
0: On that one, when you came back, was there a big...
2: Yeah.
0: Was there a big
2: poster
0: board?
2: Yeah, mom had like gotten me out of the house.
0: Yeah, that was the birthday after the birthday where
2: probably
1: you got your feelings hurt.
0: where we felt like the worst parents in the world. Because we're like, oh, it's your happy birthday. We had a cake and all this stuff. And you can tell Tyler's just like crestfallen. And I'm like, what happened here?
2: Well, it's because my birthday, since it's the day after 4th of July and it's during the summer, we're always at the lake and not really around my friends. And then, everyone has been... celebrating America's birthday the day before, so they don't feel great on my birthday.
1: Yeah, America's right. So we have all these birthdays that are actually good. So is Christmas your favorite then? Better than birthdays?
2: Yeah,
1: for sure. Yeah,
2: because I could not care about my birthday now. A birthday is just another day.
0: So it took me a long time to believe you.
2: Why you? I'm like, Dad, I don't. Cole doesn't have a problem with it. Cole went on his bachelor trip over my birthday.
0: Well, I mean, we were out of town. Tony and I were on a vacation, and it's your birthday's coming up. And I'm like, well, we got to get back for Tyler's birthday. And Tony's like, no, I think it's fine. I'm like, what are you talking about? Like, we've never lived that one birthday down where we didn't have, like, you know, rockets and stuff going on.
2: I don't know. That makes more sense because I don't even remember.
0: No, that was, I think I was more traumatized by that than you were.
1: It sounds like it.
2: Yeah.
0: Because I was so upset that I felt like you were disappointed.
2: Well, I've forgotten about it clearly.
1: Dad's the only one that hasn't forgotten.
0: So ever since then, I'm like, nope, we're making a big deal out of Tyler's birthday.
1: Yeah.
0: To the point where now she's almost 30 and she's like, I don't even remember my birthday.
1: Yeah, exactly. Yeah. Forget about those. So Christmas this year was really, really good. It was super awesome and peaceful, and we got to spend so much family time. So I really, really liked Christmas. My favorite thing about Christmas, though, is not like the presents or any of that stuff.
2: I don't care about
1: family
2: the
1: games.
2: Either.
1: I like the food and the and all of us get together. Like, we'll go over to each other's houses, and we kind of all live in a little compound. We all live close to each other and everything, so we just like go to each other different houses, different
0: except
1: nights.
0: For Shannon.
1: Except for Shannon, she's in D.C.
0: Although she was, that's the cool thing. She was here for like 2 weeks.
1: Yeah, it was amazing. She's a teacher.
0: So the rest of us, so us, Tyler, and Tyler's older sister, Peyton, them and their husbands and our grandkids live 5 minutes, 5 minutes from us, but Tyler and Peyton can walk to each other's houses.
1: Yeah, they're very close.
0: But nobody can walk to Shannon's. Because they live in Northern Virginia.
1: Yeah, exactly.
0: We could.
2: It's a weird way to say it.
0: I'm sure somebody has walked that far sometime.
2: Yeah. Do you not know there was the guy who walked like the entire country?
0: Forrest Gump.
2: No.
1: Forrest Gump.
2: There's like actually, I think he was like a singer or something.
0: Never heard.
1: Okay,
0: of it.
1: So
0: which is weird if it's a music thing, because I'm.
1: All right, so listen. So besides texting in about what do you like better, birthdays or Christmas, who knows what singer it is that walked the entire country? I have no idea.
2: Oh, it's
0: text it in. If you know who the singer that walked the entire country, text 205-988-0006, 205-988-0006, 988-0006.
1: Is it like an old time?
0: Text it to
2: us. It was a song, and I really liked the song, and now I can't. I want to say his name is like Mike or something.
0: Wait, it was a song about it, or he did it?
2: Y'all are getting a taste of what it's like to just be at a family gathering.
0: Well, and also we messed up the timer, so we have no idea where we are.
2: We also, because
0: we have to time our segments, and now we are completely clueless. So we don't know if we've gone over, and the producers are going to have to edit all this, or really we're going to end up with like 5 minutes of commercial time.
2: It's fine. But
0: you might hear a whole bunch of commercials with me telling you to come to a course or to come in for a visit, which I strongly encourage you to do. So I agree with my commercials. Come see us. Come to a course. 205-988-0006. 205-988-0006. Let us know if you prefer birthdays or Christmas. And let us know who the singer was that walked the whole country.
2: Yeah, I think he like maybe had an alcohol or an addiction problem. So maybe it'll help us with Google. I don't know. I'm thinking of all the trigger words that maybe we could.
1: Right.
0: So he walked it drunk?
2: No, it was like he had gone through.
0: Is that safe?
2: No, we digress. Yes. Help us figure this out. It'll be a mystery.
0: All right, everybody. It's been a blast. Hope y'all have learned how to do some retirement planning stuff. Come to a course. Come visit us. 205-988-0006. We'll see you next week.
3: 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Our firm is not affiliated with or endorsed by the U.S. government or any governmental agency. 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

0: Welcome to Alabama Politics of This Week. I am Dale Jackson. I'm a radio talk show host. 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
1: Funny memes.
0: Funny memes occasionally as well. That's right, Mecca. Thank you very much. Mecca Music, CEO of 256today.com. Smart news for smart people. We got a smart show for you today. Congressman Mo Brooks, the former congressman from the 5th Congressional District, will be here with us. He is running for House District 20, and we'll talk to him about that race. Probably the most heated race in the entire legislative body. There's a special session going on down there right now, and I've got a parting shot for you about football. We'll get to that in a little bit as well. More playoffs, guys. Let's go ahead and get, though, to it right now, the two-minute warning. You were right. Mecca, you were right. I continue to remind you for once in your life, you were right. This redistricting thing is a lot more fun than I thought it was going to be. You know, I got told today or this week by a member of the legislature that I don't care about that state Senate seat. Yeah, they're right. So let's talk about Congress, but there is two things going on in redistricting in the state of Alabama. There's a state Senate seat that's tied up in the Voting Rights Act thing. And then there's another case, which is getting more attention, and that is the congressional redistricting. And there's a fight. You know what's funny?
1: Yes.
0: For all the yelling we're seeing on TV, Terry Sewell shaking her fist, Shamari Figures doing the cable news rounds as opposed to her standing on the steps and stuff down there in Montgomery. The fight is actually between Republicans. And it's
1: Explain.
0: Like, Terry Sewell's already out. She's already lost the battle before the first word was ever said. Once that court ruling came down, she had lost the battle. She's going to hang on to her seat, probably.
1: I was about to be like, no, because that's the battle going on. 7-0 versus 6-1.
0: She's going to hang on to her seat because it's probably going to be 6-1. But she's lost the rhetorical battle. Now it's about Republicans 6-1, 7-0.
1: Yes.
0: And this fight is rather interesting because there's the fight between what they should do, what they could do, what they can do.
1: And what they will do.
0: And what they will do. There's all these different things. So 7-0 would be a complete Republican map. You draw out Terry Sewell, you draw out Shamari Figures for political reasons, and you're fine. You can do that. Then there's the 6-1 map, which is probably, they think, the easiest way through, which is you just go back to the 2023 map. I think it's a Livingston map from 2023. If the whole thing gets blown up, and then they say, okay, fine, we'll just go here. And then I think they come back and they get Sewell on the other side.
1: That is a likely.
0: Yeah,
1: that's probably the most likely outcome a lot of people believe. You kind of glossed over this. It is a lot.
0: Yeah.
1: If you remember in 2023, it was kind of chaos then, building a new district, splitting. Remember, we had two congressmen running against each other. It was
0: and then
1: wild.
0: They refused to do it, and three judges came in, and they did it. Look, the reality of this is very simple. Republicans run the state supermajority. You take away with the Voting Rights Act, Section 2, you lose the protection of those majority-minority districts, and you just draw the districts based on politics and stuff like that, like they do everywhere else except for the South for some reason. That's actually a good point. It's a good point. There's a very good reason.
1: Yes,
0: but I will remind you,
1: yes.
0: It is 2026, not 1956.
1: Yeah.
0: This can't go on forever in this way. And we're going to talk about this in just a second. So let's just go ahead. Let's move on to the next round here and talk about what's going on in other states. I got to tell you, Tennessee Democrats far better than Alabama Democrats. Their theatrics are far better. I mean, they're just as ineffective, but they are far better. And we're watching in all sorts of different states. Donald Trump wipes out some opponents in Indiana, and all of a sudden South Carolina says, maybe we'll take a look at this. Georgia's still a no. Mississippi talking about it. Arkansas, all these other places having conversations about it. And the question is, how big does the fight get?
1: Huge.
0: There was an analysis done by 538, and it said, if this goes crazy, it could be as high as 262 Republicans and like 173 Democrats. Now, I don't buy that number. There's a lot of weird stuff that has
1: to
0: happen.
1: But it is in the realm of possibilities, right? In this current universe.
0: This is the most important thing I saw this week. David Weigel. Used to be at the Washington Post, now it's seen before, wrote on social media, and he wrote a column about it, and he said, I'm going to paraphrase it, he says, I think it's underrated how dominant Republicans will become in an era without the Voting Rights Act, because there hasn't been a Democrat majority that has not been bolstered by these guaranteed gimme seats.
1: Mm-hmm.
0: And the gimme seats are gone for them. So Republicans, they're in a very good situation. And you know, Democrats are like, we have more people in our thing. Well, you lost the popular vote. And plus, you know, you got a whole bunch of other issues with immigrants and whether they're going to count them. And you've got an error in the census that gave them six seats.
1: What about limits? Sorry to interrupt, but what about the counterpoint that this is going to energize voters who have kind of taken it for granted? Do you feel like that could happen?
0: Yes, I mean, but they're already energized. They hate Trump. I still don't think that this gives Republicans the House. I still think Republicans are probably still going to lose. It's going to be a lot closer.
1: Before we run out of time on this topic, let me also point out these states that are making these immediate moves and doing things like they don't have a pending court case like Alabama does.
0: There's a battle.
1: Which is different.
0: Yes.
1: So that's why you're seeing different things happen in these different states like Tennessee.
0: And you know, Terry Sewell hilariously and stupidly runs out and says, they should redraw California and take all the seats. They should redraw Illinois. They already did.
1: Yeah.
0: And the problem is if you take from one district, then you make other districts vulnerable. Mm-hmm. And that's one of the reasons why they're like, why didn't they go further? It's because they can't. It's impossible. You have a very hard way to do this. And
1: I mean, that's true on both sides, though.
0: Of course it is. Okay. Of course it is. And there's talk in Tennessee right now about that Memphis seat. And I love it. Memphis is going to have three congressmen instead of one. That's terrible. I'm like, is it? Is that really bad? We'd be mad if Huntsville had three congressmen? I don't know. All right. Maybe we'll ask Mo Brooks about that. All right, moving on. Let's talk about a race for Congress, and it's down in Mobile and in that area. Jerry Carl is trying to reclaim his seat in a district he lost 2 years ago, and it looks like the exact same thing is at play here. You have a guy who is considered to be sort of the establishment and a guy who's an outsider, so much of an outsider that last time it was another guy in Congress, and this time it's a state representative, Rhett Marquez. Jerry Carl, I mean, maybe they're just not into you that much, dude.
1: No, but when this race started, it was kind of assumed that this would be Carl's seat again. Okay, and when we referenced the 2023, his district was the
0: one of the ones drawn up. And who knows what it looks like? Who knows what it looks like this time if they change it?
1: So. That's absolutely true. I mean, it is absolute chaos out there. But this, he was. I think a lot of people assumed this was going to be his. The latest polls have Marquez with a slight edge.
0: Slight lead, 45. He's up six, and then there's 45% undecided.
1: Right. I mean,
0: but undecided can't do it. He's already going to be Attorney General and Governor.
1: So what do you think about runoff?
0: Well, I think it all depends. There's a third entity into this whole thing. I assume they'll split that in some way. Probably not enough to avoid a runoff. But again, Carl's known. Okay, he's done this a bunch of different times.
1: And people know him and are familiar with him.
0: If you can't finish it off
1: in the
0: first round. And you're definitely not leading. It's gonna be hard to do unless like 48, 49 or something. I'm not saying it's impossible. I'm just saying if I was him, I would feel very unloved at this point because you've run in these races enough time, and every opportunity where there's like a legitimate challenger, you're losing. And you know, so that would just be the one time with Barry Moore, but we're talking about the polls here.
1: Yeah, I sort of like I think I Carl's it. Been historically very popular, especially.
0: Well, that's the point. And then Barry Moore came in, and it wouldn't close.
1: Okay.
0: I mean, so you got to remember that. So I think the same dynamics are at play here, and I think that he finds himself in an unenviable situation. But man, he really wants to get back to D.C. for some reason. All right, moving on. Let's talk about Iran here for a second, which I will pronounce three different ways as we go through this segment. Donald Trump says that we're really, really, really, really, really, really, really close to ending this whole thing over there. And he means it this time. To which I go, like last time and the time before and the time before and the time before. Is this the for reals time?
1: Well,
0: is this the time that they say, okay, we're going to stop with the nukes. We're going to stop messing with our neighbors. We're going to stop messing with the Strait of Hormuz. We're going to stop doing all this other stuff. And we're going to play nice and be in the international community.
1: So you are correct. We have heard this before. But meanwhile, right after President Trump said that, he also pulled it up. But we will bomb.
0: We will bomb.
1: Yeah. So I don't know. I don't think anybody knows.
0: Does he know?
1: I don't think so. I think what is it? We had Project Freedom or Operation Freedom.
0: That got paused. Yep.
1: Very short.
0: Epic Fury over. Project
1: Epic
0: Freedom,
1: Fury
0: sorry.
1: Is over though. I mean, you had 60 days, so you got to.
0: This is Operation Furiously
1: wipe
0: Confused.
1: Wipe that one out.
0: Because it is the situation, and if I'm a Republican running for office in maybe one of these swing states or something like this, I'm like, let's figure out.
1: If
0: and
1: I'm
0: you've
1: got to
0: get it.
1: Yeah.
0: Look, in the resolution, can be one of two things: you continue bombing them into submission, or you make a deal with them. And if he makes a deal, I can tell you what the deal is going to be. As soon as he makes a deal, we're going to be told it's the same thing as the JCPOA. That's what we're going to be told, the Obama nuclear deal. Now, ignoring the fact that they weren't following the nuclear deal and they continue to do all this other stuff and we gave them piles of cash, all the similarities are going to be drawn together and they're going to say, and we went to war to get the same deal. It's not true, but that will be the argument. So here's what I'll tell you what happened. If the gas prices do not come down all the way, he's in big trouble, and Republicans are in big trouble.
1: Well, okay. So what about the enrichment, uranium, stuff like that? Is that still like...
0: How much is my gas, Mecca?
1: How much is my gas? So that's the only thing that, for you, that makes
0: not
1: win
0: for me. I just think politically...
1: I'm asking you personally. No, what makes a victory or this a successful operation for you?
0: If there is not a significant... If we do not go get their uranium and stop them, and they do not stop messing with their neighbors, it's a failure. It's a failure.
1: And gas prices.
0: Well, I mean, I'm just telling you, the gas price is just political.
1: Okay.
0: A couple months from now when we're dealing with this, I'm telling you exactly what's going to look. Look what they're doing on television. Price of gas today, price of gas yesterday, price of gas last week, price of gas last month, price of gas last year. You notice they don't go back more than that. To the Biden administration where it was more. And people say, oh, this is all Donald Trump's fault and he did this. And it's like, yes. Just like when Biden did, you were telling me it wasn't his fault. Yes, of course.
1: The little stickers?
0: Yeah, it's exactly his fault. All right, moving on. When we come back, former Congressman Mo Brooks running for Congress, and we will talk with him next.
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9: I'd have my mom call the number on the screen. You come see me alone. We'll work it out. Really, we will.
0: Welcome back to Alabama Politics. This week, I am Dale Jackson. With me, as always, Mecca Music.
1: And this week, we have former Congressman Mo Brooks and current HD 20 candidate here to join us. First question for you. Why are you running for State House?
11: I thought I had a time limit. Isn't that what y'all told me?
0: Yes, you do have time limits. Make it quick.
1: Yeah, we're going to need little bites.
11: All right, very briefly.
1: Yes.
11: Because I believe that the incumbent is underperforming and that House District 20 can do better, particularly when it comes to roads and other infrastructure needs. We've been shortchanged for a long time. It's time to get back to the days of Mo Brooks when we got things done.
0: All right, let's talk a little bit about your campaign for a second. When I was down in Mexico, I got an email as my role as a radio station manager telling me that there was an ad running on my radio station where you were demanding a retraction from the Progress PAC, which is the BCA's PAC. Recently, they said they've issued a retraction. Now, there's a lot of questions about what that retraction actually is, but that's got to be a big win for you. What were you wanting a retraction for?
11: Oh, I'm excited. The Business Council of Alabama, which is a part of the bigger James Lomax team, they accused me of criminal conduct. They accused me of engaging in congressional insider stock trading. And I haven't traded any stocks personally in over 20 years, either where I do it myself or I direct somebody else to buy or sell something, okay? And so I'm flabbergasted that they would try to attack my integrity like that, that people were stooping that low in this campaign. And so we hired the law firm of Wilmer and Lee, met with them, and they sent a cease and desist letter, and lo and behold, Progress PAC has agreed that it was defamatory in essence, and they are going to run a bunch of radio ads on your station retracting it.
0: Yay.
11: Now, I'd love to see the verbiage, because you never know if it's taking out one knife to put in another. Okay?
0: Well, let me just say this, as someone involved in this a little bit because of the radio station. I doubted you. I mean, I'm just being completely honest with you. We kind of talked about it. Not that I doubted your veracity. I thought they'll find some nugget or something or some way to do this. And you're like, nope, absolutely not. And you were right. So I apologize. So
11: there you... Apology accepted.
1: Okay,
11: as you can tell, I'm jacked. I'm
0: happy. You're happy about this.
1: Okay, so listen, just to change gears a little bit, we are not changing gears. Stooping low. We have talked about this. We've described this race. Other people have described this race as possibly the most contentious in the state. Why is that? Why is this race so contentious?
11: Well, to start out with, it's the power difference. We have maybe $110,000 more or less that we plan on spending during this election. Say more or less because more money keeps coming in. But second, we're up against over $1 million in opposition forces. Roughly half, I'm going to just round off, of that is James Lomax and his own campaign account. And then another roughly other half is from out-of-state gambling moguls laundering their money to the American Conservative Fund that is engaged in attack after attack after attack of me or glorification of James Lomax. It's like yesterday, one of our supporters got three different mailers from the Lomax campaign, but to a large degree, they were from the American Conservative Fund. And so that's heightened the interest, at least in House District 20.
1: Wait. I have a follow-up. Yeah. But what about the support Lomax has received from current leadership, from the mayor of Huntsville, the endorsements?
11: Well, of course,
1: like
11: the establishment is going to want Lomax to win. The special interest groups are going to want Lomax
1: but
11: to win.
1: But some of these people you're calling the establishment, wouldn't you say they are Republicans? They are very well, they're popular with voters. There are things like that.
11: We have a lot of people in Montgomery that are mere puppets of the special interest groups that pay for just about everything to operate in the campaign setting. Not 100%. Well, I'll use James Lomax as an example again. 90% of his direct support and third-party support has come from special interest political action committees. That's all public record if you go through the Secretary of State's website and the disclosures that candidates have to file. And only 2% has come from citizens who live in House District 20. Now, I'm not going to get upset with anyone that takes some special interest political action committee money, because every now and then special interests do agree with a position that a candidate has and vice versa. For instance, I supported national defense, so I got contributions from national defense-oriented political action committees, but a 90-to-2 ratio is horrible. I've never seen something that bad. If it were 50-50, okay, that'd be a little bit different.
0: And these particular, the American Conservative Fund, that's gambling interest from DraftKings and all these other things, and it's sort of pushed through. I get all of that. The angle here that you're using here, and it's legitimate, is like all these outside interests are after you. She talks about the leadership and all these other things. Part of it is that the status quo, they're fine with. And you're making it very clear that you are going to be, for lack of a better word to use this, with all due respect, a pest when it comes to dealing with the status quo. I mean, is that fair?
1: I was asking that much more nicely.
0: I know. We're in time constraints. We're in time.
11: I'm going to kill bad bills.
0: Right.
11: I'll give you an example. House Bill 210 that diverts education trust fund dollars from our kids to subsidize the education cost of illegal aliens. How in the world did a Republican House pass that bill?
0: Right.
11: That's just mind-boggling. I would have raised such a stink, that bill would have been dead.
0: Exactly. The pest. And again, that's not an insult. That's a compliment because what you're saying here is there's the Republican establishment, and you're going to be on the outside of that Republican establishment making noise, correct?
11: Well, yeah. Let me use Congress as a for example. I helped found the House Freedom Caucus, one of the original members. And early on under the Obama administration, there was a Senate Gang of Eight bill to give all illegal aliens amnesty. And it got through the Senate. It came over to the House. And I led the effort to kill it.
0: And Republicans were in favor of that, too.
11: And by the way, anybody who wants to verify this can talk with Senator Jeff Sessions. He'll confirm what I've just said.
0: But,
11: and then later on, I negotiated solo an agreement with House Speaker Paul Ryan that during his speakership, there would not be any illegal alien amnesty bills that came to the House floor unless first pre-approved by the GOP conference, and we weren't going to do it. So I killed them all then, too. That's killing things, and that gets the special interest mad.
0: Right, and that was Mo Brooks versus other Republicans, too.
11: Yes.
0: And that's the scenario that they want to avoid right now. That's what it is. And the gambling interests, they are right on the cusp of getting what they want. Okay, the simple fact is, I still think whether you're elected or not, it's going to happen in some way, shape, or form.
11: I'm going to disagree. If I'm in the House of Representatives, there's no one that's going to be able to stand the heat of the truth about what these gambling
0: really
11: rules want
0: and
11: what the effects are going to be on the state of Alabama if it becomes law.
0: We're on the same page. And all I'm saying is I think you will oppose it very, very much so. But I feel like it's coming regardless. And so it looks like I'll be here a couple weeks from now maybe saying, well, you got me that time too. So there we go. Mo Brooks, thank you very much. He's running for State House. Former Congressman Mo Brooks, thank you very much for being here. I'm Dale Jackson. Becca Music's leaving as well. We'll be back with a parting shot on the other side.
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0: Welcome back to Alabama Politics This Week. I am Dale Jackson. We've got a parting shot for you coming up here in just a second. But before we get into that, let me remind you, head on over to yellowhammernews.com. Sign up for my email blast, the 7 things you should be talking about today. And while you're there, check out my videos, my sports videos, and all sorts of other stuff. And in fact, we got a sports parting shot for you coming up right now. But first, go to yellowhammernews.com and sign up for all of that. Right now, let's get to that parting shot. My party shot this week is directed at all the naysayers talking about how a 2014 college football playoff would be a terrible thing and ruin the regular season. Hogwash. Absolute hogwash. In fact, I believe it would make the regular season better because you would have 24-plus teams playing to the end with a chance to get into that playoff. Yeah, there will be teams occasionally below that win their conference or whatever and get in. But this is a great opportunity for more college football. And yeah, that Vanderbilt game means more late into the season if they are ranked number 22. So let's not pretend that it ruins the season. In fact, I think it makes it better longer. So give me 24 teams. Now, this is probably the peak part. Okay, like 24 teams, I think you get 8 teams that get byes, and fine. Let's do that. Reward people at the top, but have a longer playoff. It doesn't ruin the college football season. It makes it better. What's ruining college football is the transfer portal. That's the biggest problem, not an expanded playoff. We need that. Thank you very much for being here and watching and listening to Alabama Politics This Week.
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19: When you combine the power of artificial intelligence with medical research, the results can be remarkable, such as accurately predicting the future risk of falls long before a patient grows old.
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19: Those two stories and more are coming up on this week's show. 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
19: Artificial intelligence is impacting medical research. By studying scans today, the AI can predict who's at most risk of taking a fall later in life. Here with the story, InfoTrack reporter Gina Tedesco. Gina?
34: Thanks, Chris. The Centers for Disease Control reports that falls are the leading cause of injury in people aged 65 and older. In fact, 1 in 4 older adults reports falling every year. Now, a study is out on a technique that can help predict which adults are at higher risk of falling. Joining us is Dr. Jennifer St. Sauver, epidemiologist at Mayo Clinic in Rochester, Minnesota. She's the study's lead author. Doctor, your research team used artificial intelligence to inspect imaging of people's abdomens. In a brief nutshell, what did you find?
35: Our study is actually part of a larger grant to determine whether or not we can apply AI tools to routinely collected medical images to get more useful information beyond just what is the main reason for the medical image. And so in this particular example, we took a look at abdominal computed tomography or abdominal CT scans that were performed as part of a healthcare visit. And then we worked with a very nice radiologist who applied a deep learning AI tool to these CT scans and measured muscle, fat, and bone. And overall, we found that lower muscle density in both middle-aged and older adults was associated with an increased risk of falls.
34: And that result that you just mentioned there, that younger adults, middle-aged adults, were also at greater risk when the belly muscles are not very strong. How surprising was that?
35: That was extremely surprising to me. I expected to see associations between a number of these measures and risk of falls in older adults, because we know that as we age, we become more frail, we gain more abdominal weight, we lose bone density, and our muscles decrease in quality. So it makes perfect sense that changes in some of these measures would be associated with fall risk in older adults. But it was a real surprise to see that lower muscle density was associated with an increased risk of falls, even in middle-aged adults.
34: Now, let's drill down on this idea about the look at the muscles. You mentioned that AI inspected the imaging like CT scans that revealed the status of the patient's abdominal muscles. So one step at a time here. First, let's explain, please, the difference between muscle size and muscle density.
35: Sure. So muscle size is really just a measure of how big your muscles are. If you draw lines around the muscles on these images, you can calculate just how big they are. And in general, you know, men have bigger muscles than women, and bodybuilders would probably have bigger muscles than non-bodybuilders. But that doesn't really get at muscle quality. So muscle density is a measure of muscle quality, and more dense muscles have less kind of open, empty spaces in them on these images. And those empty spaces are areas where fat is infiltrating the muscles. So muscles that are less dense have more fat infiltrating them. So in general, in the past, people have looked at associations between muscle size and a number of aging-related outcomes. But this is one of the first studies to really look at muscle density and some of these outcomes.
34: And it may seem obvious, but I have to ask, why is muscle density more important, more desirable?
35: Well, in reality, we thought probably muscle size and muscle density would both be associated with fall risk, so we didn't actually know. We were a little bit surprised to see that muscle size didn't seem to matter at all. It was really this muscle density measure. And we think, again, that we're observing this association because muscle density is maybe a better measure of quality and how well your muscles are functioning than just overall size.
34: We're visiting with Dr. Jennifer St. Sauver of Mayo Clinic in Rochester, Minnesota. She's the lead author on a study of how artificial intelligence can help predict which adults are at higher risk of falling. The journal Mayo Clinic Proceedings published the study. Doctor, I'm curious about the AI component. What does AI do that human experts reading scans cannot do, or at least not do easily?
35: These AI tools that we're working with are a huge advantage over having one doctor sit down and kind of try to get these measures from each individual image. So if I were to sit down and look at one of these images, I would be having to manually go through image by image and try to measure how dense the muscles are, where the fat is located, how dense the bones are, and I just would not be able to go very rapidly. It would take me a very long time. These new tools we can apply, and they can measure fat, muscle, and bone all at the same time in thousands and thousands of images. So these types of studies are now much easier to do with these AI tools because we can get these data so much more rapidly. And once the tools have been trained, they tend to do a better job than an individual person who maybe has a different level of training would do when they sit down and go through these images.
34: Many of us perhaps think of people falling as a balance issue in particular. Let me ask you, does a strong abdominal core help sustain balance or help us regain balance if we start to fall for any reason?
35: Typically, your abdominal muscles are kind of considered your stabilizer muscles, and we know that they're really important for playing sports and just for being active and mobile in daily life. But investigators have shown directly, not our group, but other investigators have shown that those abdominal trunk muscles can help people stabilize themselves when they trip over something. So they seem to be a way to kind of catch yourself. You might start to fall, but you know, if you have good abdominal muscles, you are able to regain that balance much more easily.
34: And you indicated that denser muscles tend to have less fat in them. So is reducing fat also important for avoiding falls? I know that's not maybe exactly part of your study, but can you deduce that?
35: You know, that's actually a really interesting question because In the past, other investigators have shown that direct measures of visceral and abdominal fat, so kind of whether your fat is more distributed or it's spread right around that apple area, right around your belly button, have been somewhat associated with falls in the past, where people who had more visceral fat around that apple region were at a slightly increased risk of a fall. In our study, we didn't see that association at all. So it's not entirely clear whether having more visceral fat is also strongly correlated with having more fat in the muscles, although there's certainly tendencies in that direction. Our data really suggests that you can go right to that muscle density measure to look at

0: to prevent falling?
1: That is actually a really interesting question and something that we would like to look at in the future. It is possible that we're seeing this association between more dense abdominal muscles and a lower risk of falls because people who have more dense abdominal muscles also just have better leg muscles. Unfortunately, we don't have those measures for this particular study. My expectation is that people who have better leg muscle density would be more likely to have better abdominal muscles, but we don't know that for sure. And that's a study that we'll have to do in the future to figure out how well those are correlated. And my expectation would be that if you have really dense leg muscles and really dense abdominal muscles, you are in very good shape and you're at the lowest risk of falls. But there may be people who have better abdominal muscles and there may be people who have better leg muscles. And it's not entirely clear how those work together.
0: Well, it's so interesting. We'll look forward to your future research. Dr. Jennifer St. Sauver of Mayo Clinic, thank you for joining us today.
1: Thank you so much for your time.
0: For InfoTrack, I'm Gina Tedesco.
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3: 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Once again, here's Chris Whitting.
2: When the vast majority of renters pay the utility bills but don't own the building, landlords have little incentive to pay for better insulation. InfoTrack reporter Jim Anthony has more. Jim?
9: Thank you, Chris. There's new research that reveals renters nationwide are unable to take advantage of energy-efficient improvements that could lower their utility bills, make their apartments more comfortable, and improve their overall health. Joining us to discuss the research is Dr. George Holmesy, Associate Professor and Director of Environmental Studies at Binghamton University in New York. Welcome to InfoTrack.
10: Thanks for having me.
9: Now, your research identifies something called the split incentive problem. What does that mean for renters, and especially those who are trying to lower their energy bills?
10: The split incentive is a challenge that we have because renters, 9 out of 10 renters in the United States, pay their own energy bills. They pay the utility bill. However, that means there's no incentive for landlords to make improvements that might lower that bill, because the landlord isn't paying the bill, so wouldn't get the benefit of new insulation, of better windows, of upgraded appliances. So that's that split incentive, which leaves a lot of renters out in the cold, literally, because they can't make the improvements they might want to make.

0: From the perspective of local governments, cities and counties and the like, what's the biggest roadblock there to improving energy efficiency in rentals?
1: The biggest roadblock they have is the ability to entice landlords to do things or force landlords to do things. The political viability of that, do they want to impose new regulations? And then the effectiveness of other programs that they might try and do, such as provide grants, which can be very expensive, or provide incentives, which are much less effective because landlords, if it's not lowering their costs or raising their income, then they're much less likely to take up an incentive. Just like a zero interest loan is, our respondents have told us, the local officials that we interviewed have told us, those kinds of programs have fairly low uptake.
0: So are there any city or county efficiency programs that are at least promising or making some positive inroads here for renters so they're not left out in the cold?
1: There are a couple. A couple of communities do impose regulations and say that the landlords have to reach certain standards for energy efficiency. There's not a lot of them, but the ones that do it seem to do it through rental registry programs. So many communities have rental registry programs, and these are largely used to make sure that housing is safe, free of mold and not leaky roofs, and some very basic things. Well, a couple of communities are using this to really go after energy and water efficiency and say, hey, by the next time you have to register your apartment in 5 years, we want you to do a few things to make it more energy efficient. From the communities that we've talked to, this program has been the most effective in terms of raising the overall number of rental units that have become energy efficient.
0: Are there any effective voluntary incentives here, or do they just not pack the same amount of punch as, say, a licensing program or something that might be created by the city?
1: A lot of communities use voluntary programs, and I don't mean to dismiss them. I think there needs to be a bundle of policies to it that can reach different kinds of landlords and that would work in different political climates. But it is difficult because incentives have to be pretty good in order to really get out into the community and get to landlords and get them to act. Now, one thing that other research has shown, and that a few of our respondents talked about, is that there are different kinds of landlords. And sometimes we can't get all the landlords to do things, but if we can start chipping away at some of those landlords who are more inclined to do these kinds of things, smaller landlords who might live in the same homes as their tenants or who have just a few buildings, and really do some outreach from the government, or even a couple of communities use nonprofit organizations to go out because they want to overcome fear of government or they want to have someone help with the red tape. They go out with these other organizations and, you know, have these other organizations represent them. And so, you know, there are other ways of getting out to people. None have been nearly as effective as the regulatory one, but you're not going to get a regulation in every community.
0: And beyond higher utility bills, you alluded to this earlier, I said it at the top of the program, what are the health and quality of life concerns for renters? Because your study appears to focus on more than just an energy efficiency issue here. It is also about the health and quality of life of renters.
1: Very much so. There's a couple of things going on. Renters tend to be poorer in the United States than homeowners. That is coupled with the fact that they tend to use more energy per square foot because they have lower levels of insulation and because they have poorer appliances. So there is this real financial burden that's put on them. They have a higher energy burden. They spend more of their money on energy, and so they have less to spend on food, school, and other things. There's also a health impact. When you're in an apartment that's too cold, or for that matter, too hot in some places, there's definite health effects. And other research, not ours, has tied that to higher levels of asthma. There's safety issues as people try and use alternative means of heating their apartments. And so we see that there are all these different, I would call them environmental justice issues, wrapped up in this idea of renters having this higher energy burden.
0: When we go back to local leaders, the cities, the counties, the local governments, what's one practical step that local leaders could take right now to make energy efficiency more equitable for renters?
1: One of the things that they could do is, if they have a rental registry program, is use that program, incorporate into that program energy efficiency standards, and say every time you need to come up for a relicensing, we'd like you to improve something. And some communities give their landlords a menu of options on how they can improve it. They don't have to do everything all at once, so it's a lot easier to do it. They could provide grants to get some of these landlords to improve their energy efficiency. That is another strategy. It's an expensive strategy, but it's another strategy. They could really engage these nonprofit partnerships and ask these nonprofit organizations, these community organizations, to say, hey, can you go out into the community for us? And can you start to talk to people about this? We know this isn't your main mission, but you have trust in the community. And can you get over the distrust that some people have in their government? You know, we'll train you in the red tape. Can you help these landlords, and in some case renters, overcome the red tape that's involved? And then the final strategy is something that landlords and renters, there's a huge power dynamic going on there. And the tenants are often hesitant to talk to their landlords about certain issues. And so if there were ways to protect tenants more, either use more tenant rights organizations so complaints don't come from individual tenants, or protect the ability of tenants to stay in their apartments, those kinds of things would make it more likely that they would broach these subjects with the landlord, because they wouldn't be so worried that the landlord would be upset with them. So these are the kinds of things that we've seen, the kinds of policies that we've seen that would start to help this situation.
0: Dr. George Holmesy is our guest. He's an associate professor and director of environmental studies at Binghamton University in New York. Thanks for joining us today.
1: Thank you very much for having me.
0: And I'm Jim Anthony for InfoTrack.
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1: For parents who read to their children, is there any difference between reading your kids an e-book versus a traditional printed book? The answer may surprise you. Here with more, InfoTrack's Roy Mackey. Roy?
2: Thank you, Chris. Our guest is Tiffany Munzer, MD, a fellow in developmental behavioral pediatrics at the University of Michigan's C.S. Mott Children's Hospital and the lead author of the study. So, Dr. Munzer, at story time, today's parents need to make a choice between the traditional printed children's books and electronic versions. Now, you actually looked at three different book formats, right?
3: Yes, you're absolutely right. We invited parents and toddlers to the University of Michigan to read three different types of books. One enhanced electronic book on a tablet with interactive features and animation. One basic electronic book on a tablet with page turning capabilities but no sound effects. And one regular print book.
2: And what did you find was the wisest choice in your study?
3: Well, we found that with the print books, parents and toddlers spoke more overall. The language that parents used was richer. And parents and children were more collaborative during the print book compared with the tablet book.
2: Why is it so important to engage in conversation during reading time? I think a lot of parents probably don't even think about that.
3: Yeah, conversations are so important between parents and toddlers because parents really just have a natural intuition about what toddlers know and what they don't know. And having that back and forth conversation can help toddlers take the concepts from the actual book itself and relate it back to their own life experiences. And that's the best way. It's been shown in the past that the best way for toddlers to learn is when you can relate an experience back to their own lives. And that back and forth conversational turn-taking is kind of the pillars of like social engagement. And so it starts with the parents and the child engaging, and it turns into social engagement with teachers, peers, and future coworkers.
2: And in terms of just the general benefits of reading, I think everyone knows it's good, but maybe you can just expand on that a bit.
3: Yes. We know shared book reading is such an amazing developmental activity to engage in with children. Not only because it exposes kids to this rich language and vocabulary, but it also provides amazing opportunities for physical closeness and creates moments to bond. And parents and children really do know how to engage over a book, but when adding a tablet into the mix, it might deflect from some of those positive benefits of the shared reading experience. That isn't to say there's no benefit at all to electronic book reading compared with doing nothing, just less compared with the print book.
2: It's been a few years since my kids were small, but I had no idea that the electronic versions had become so elaborate now.
3: Yeah, I think different apps have different features, and so I think that's one important limitation of our study is that we studied a specific type of app with some bells and whistles, but there are even more apps out there with more gamified or interactive features that might actually even be more distracting to toddlers.
2: So do most parents read enough to their kids?
3: You know, I think parents really do realize the importance of shared book reading, and it's something that's been really widely promoted in pediatric clinics and in early childhood settings, and so I do think parents do a good job of it. I think it's one of those things where more is better, and there's always room for improvement, but I do think that parents do a great job of reading to their children in general.
2: Do you have any other advice for parents on how to maybe find the time and make reading a regular routine with their child?
3: I think it's really smart of you to kind of bring in the word routine with books and just building it into something that you do on a daily basis. Like you always will unwind at bedtime, you know, doing something. And so building a reading routine into that can be helpful. And just putting aside like a few minutes even in a day to engage in shared book reading can be such a powerful and important activity to do with your child. Parents always know their children the best, and so they should feel empowered to adjust the reading experience to what they know their children are interested in. And toddlers in particular are at this great age where they're exploring the world and making memories with their families, and so families can really use this to their advantage. For instance, they might have a trip to the zoo coming up, and so you could consider reading a book about animals and talking about where the zebra lives or where the flamingos live. And it would create more meaning around the zoo experience and around the book for your parents and the toddler.
2: Tiffany Munzer, MD, from the University of Michigan's C.S. Mott Children's Hospital, thank you very much for joining us today.
3: Thank you.
2: And for InfoTrack, I'm Roy Mackey.
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5: Easing pain at the pump. I'm Kathleen Maloney, Fox News. The U.S. Secretary of Energy says there is a step that can be taken to bring down gas prices caused by the conflict in Iran. Here's Fox's Gernal Scott.
6: Secretary Chris Wright said suspending the federal gas tax is an option on the table to lower high gas prices. But the main goal is still to end Iran's nuclear ambitions.
7: Meaning lower energy prices for Americans and the rest of the world. Long term, this is a great move. Short term, it's causing some discomfort.
6: New Jersey Democratic Senator Cory Booker said he fears President Trump not ending the war will extend high prices for months.
8: That pain is going to continue to be felt by people he promised to lower prices for and keep us out of foreign entanglements.
6: Both were on NBC's Meet the Press. The U.S. and Israel's joint assault on Iran began at the end of February. Gernal Scott, Fox News.
5: After more than a month away, the passengers of a cruise ship where a series of deadly hantavirus cases broke out are headed home. Fox's C.B. Cotton with the latest.
9: Global health leaders say some of the ship's passengers have already landed back in their home countries of Spain and France. We know a repatriation flight from the U.S. State Department is expected to arrive. So new video shows some of the first passengers stepping off the ship, all covered head to toe in protective gear. Small boats ferried the evacuees from the vessel to the shore, where Spanish authorities say an intense containment operation is in place to keep these passengers separated from the public. Around 150 people were still on board when the ship anchored this morning in Spain's Canary Islands. Spanish health officials said none were showing signs of the hantavirus, which are described as flu-like symptoms.
5: Now, health officials say the outbreak will not lead to another pandemic like coronavirus in 2020. 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
22: Creator Hunter Peterson launched the crowdfunding effort just days after the airline shut down operations and says supporters have now pledged more than $335 million in non-binding donations. His proposal is largely modeled after the ownership structure of the Green Bay Packers, which is publicly owned. The website allows users to pledge towards a proposed ownership stake in Spirit Airlines, though the contributions do not involve actual payments and instead reflect expressed interest. In a follow-up video, Peterson said what started as a joke is now going out of control in the best way possible. Angelo Bavaro, Fox News.
5: The National Transportation Safety Board continues to investigate an incident where a person was killed Friday night after being struck by a Frontier Airlines plane on a runway at Denver International Airport. The flight was headed to Los Angeles, but aborted takeoff, and all on board were safely evacuated using inflatable slides. The person who entered the runway is not believed to be an airport employee. Concern is growing about China's influence on American agriculture.
23: The Trump administration says it has opened an antitrust investigation into the meatpacking industry and is warning of consolidated foreign ownership of the companies that make American food. This follows a massive surge in initiatives to prevent Chinese owners from buying more domestic farmland. Last year, the Agriculture Department announced it would classify farmland as critical infrastructure and move to fine all new land purchases from foreign adversaries, including China. One analyst says only about 3% of U.S. farmland is foreign-owned, and Chinese entities own less than 1% of that.
5: Fox's Rich Edson. Agriculture Secretary Brooke Rollins claims China currently owns more than 300,000 acres of U.S. farmland. I'm Kathleen Maloney. This is Fox News.
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0: rising from the heart of the swamp, a beacon of truth is casting its light. From sea to shining sea, The Vince Show. Here's Vince Colonnaise.
1: All right, 844-484-3872. 844-4-THE-USA. That's the way to join us today. From coast to coast, from sea to shining sea, it's payback time for weak Republicans. The American voter knows exactly what time it is. A couple of Indiana Republicans, they just didn't get the message. Maybe they have the message now. It is great to be with you, ladies and gentlemen. Big results out of Indiana yesterday as a bunch of Trump-endorsed candidates for the state Senate in Indiana just won big time, destroying the incumbent Republicans in that primary process there, who last year voted against giving us just two Republican-leaning seats in the state. Yes, that's right. But perhaps you missed the detail here. Let me just emphasize. It was two Republican-leaning seats we were looking for to make up for the massive, massive rigged elections we have going on across the country from the Democrats. You realize right now the Democrats have stolen over 40 seats across our country, over 40 seats across our country, ill-gotten by virtue of the fact that they've drawn districts in such a way that they guarantee Democrat power at the expense of the voters of each state. 40 seats. They use illegal aliens to get unearned seats in blue states. 40 seats. They use a rigged census that gives more seats to blue states and fewer states to red states than either of those kinds of states deserve. 40 seats. Democrats have been stealing them for years. President Trump, seeing this, detecting this threat that disenfranchises the American voter, he said last year, guys, I need your help here. You Republicans who occupy office right now in places like Indiana, we need your help here. We need to balance this out. It is not making any sense to allow this rigging to continue. Please help us. And a number of Indiana Republicans, guided by the Mitch Daniels, Mike Pence system in Indiana, decided to fight back against the president, and more importantly, to fight back against you and your wishes. And most importantly, against the wishes of Republican voters of Indiana. What a mistake. What a mistake. Because you get the results in last night, and holy cow, these are landslides. In each of these races last night in Indiana, in almost every one, not all of them, almost every one of them, the incumbent gets defeated not by a small margin, a wide margin. District 1, Republican contest there, 75-23, incumbent unseated. District 11, 59-41, incumbent unseated. District 19, 62-38, incumbent unseated. District 21, 65-35, incumbent unseated. District 41, 59-41, incumbent unseated. This is not a close call, ladies and gentlemen. The game was over before all of the votes were tallied. Now, there are two races that are outstanding. One's not outstanding. One was one incumbent was able to withstand the onslaught here. That was in District 38. State Senator Good keeps his seat for now. Meanwhile, there's another race that remains too close to call, even at this hour. District 23, it's a 50-50 split between the incumbent and the challenger. And the challenger, the incumbent who voted to keep the maps the same way, said it's only fair. We got to work with Democrats. Work with Democrats. They're stomping on your face. At what point do you stand up and fight back? President Trump warned all of these guys. He warned them back in December. He posted about this. You remember that post? We talked about it at the time. The president said on the day of the vote in the state Senate on this question of whether or not Republicans in Indiana would fight for us at all. He said, I love the state of Indiana. Love it. I've won it, including primaries six times, all by massive majorities. Importantly, it now has a chance to make a difference in Washington, D.C. in regard to the number of House seats we have that are necessary to hold the majority against the radical left Democrats. Now, every other state has done redistricting, the president said, willingly, openly, easily. There was never a question in their mind that contributing to a win in the midterms for the Republicans was a great thing to do for our party and for America itself. In all fairness, the Democrats have been doing redistricting for years and continue to do so. Yeah, that's how you end up with a state like New Mexico with not a single Republican representative as Democrats steal all the seats. That's how you end up with states like Illinois and Maryland and Massachusetts. And the list is endless. California, where Democrats have been rigging the elections for years, rigging the maps for years. That's how you end up with a Supreme Court case involving Louisiana. Democrats have been rigging the elections for years to diminish the power of the American voter in each of those states. The president said, we've got to fight back, because he called on Indiana to do that. And he said, unfortunately, Indiana Senate leader Rod Bray enjoys being the only person in the United States of America who is against Republicans picking up extra seats. In Indiana's case, two of them. Two. It's just two seats. That's what, you idiots. Two seats. He's putting every ounce of his limited strength, says the president of Rod Bray, into asking his soon-to-be very vulnerable friends to vote with him. By doing so, he's putting the majority of the House of Representatives in Washington, D.C., at risk, and at the same time putting anybody in Indiana who votes against this redistricting likewise at risk. In fact, the president promised that if you vote against it, you're going to be facing a primary come the spring. Well, it's the spring, and we had the primary, and these guys lost big time. Big time. Now, what have we learned? What have we learned? Well, let's check with one of them. Here's Indiana Senator Travis Holdman. He's one of the guys who voted against doing the right thing. And he says the fact that Indiana voters decided to throw him out of office is a sign that they are, quote, unchristian. What? Yes. He attacked their religion for throwing him out.
2: Well, I have one lesson for people. Revenge and retribution is not a Christian value. And that's what this was all about. And I'm not bitter about it. It's just a fact.
1: No, yeah, you're not bitter.
2: And there's life after serving in the Indiana Senate, and I'm going to find out what that's like.
1: Yes, you are. You are going to find out what that's like, because the voters have decided to throw you out. So I can't vote for the other guy or else I'm unchristian? What's that math? That's awful. How about repent for that claim? That's unbelievable.
3: Is he saying God wanted him in that position?
1: Yeah, that was a God-given position. He had to stay there forever and poorly serve the people of Indiana. That's what God wanted. That's awful. That's awful that he would say that. He couldn't be a man last year, and he couldn't take a loss like a man this year. Holdman. There he is. Travis Holdman. You lost. Why did you lose? Because you failed to do what the voters sent you to do, which is represent them. The whole country didn't throw you out. Donald Trump didn't vote you out. Donald Trump endorsed your political opponent, and that carries a lot of weight. But it was the voters of Indiana who threw you out. The voters of your district that threw you out. Very unchristian. No. In fact, their moral obligation is to the well-being of their families. And how do you guarantee the well-being of your family? Well, it would certainly help if you had a functional country, a law-abiding country, one with sovereignty, one with borders, one with law and order, one with a functioning economy. How do you achieve that? You have elections with integrity that accurately reflect the American people. How do you achieve that? You fight back against the Democrats who've been stealing from us. That's how. Spare us your theological lectures. How about just do the right thing? I hope, honestly, for this guy's sake, I hope the rest of his life he starts making the right decision to do the right thing for his family and for his community, because he failed here, and that's why voters threw him out. This Indiana result will have ramifications. It's going to echo across the whole country. You know, oftentimes you see what happens in these kind of out-of-cycle elections, you know, in other words, not right at the midterm November general election date or not at the general election date for a presidential election. The media has a tendency to overinterpret single elections. They'll call them bellwethers when they're not, that they're indicators of something huge is happening, and oftentimes when they're not. There is something huge going on here that is measurable in Indiana. And that huge thing is the American people are done with the crap. They're done with the lies. They're done with being sold out by the people who claim to be their leaders. We're done with it. We're done with it. If you fail us, we will remember and we will hold you accountable. We will throw you out. There's a delusion going on right now in the establishment Republicans, the kind of establishment Republicans who thought that they could just, you know, not fight back and get away with it. Well, I don't like Trump. Trump's telling me to fight back. I'm not going to do it. There's a delusion that all of this ends with Trump. Like, after President Trump leaves office, it's over. It's not going to be a problem anymore. Don't worry. We can go back to the status quo. We can be engaged in this gentleman's agreement with the Democrats, you know, a party that is in no way acting like gentlemen. Instead, everything they do, they're acting like scoundrels. They're constantly upending the rules of the system in order to benefit their own power, while Republicans, too many of them, have been rolling over. They think it's all going to go back after Trump's second term is done. It's not going anywhere. I'm here to tell you right now, the energy that got Trump elected is going to be the energy that fires you when we get to you. That's sticking around. This isn't just about President Trump. President Trump is an expression of our outrage. President Trump is the guy we sent in to be the wrecking ball. Our desire to keep swinging a wrecking ball does not disappear when President Trump is done in office. We're still trying to make the country great again. That's not going away. My friend Kurt Schlichter posting about this on X last night as these results were coming in from Indiana. We like Kurt. Kurt filled in here, right? Did Kurt fill in for me? Yeah, he did. He filled in not too long ago. He's great. Love Kurt. Kurt said, inevitably, the rhinos will take the wrong lesson from tonight's brutal discipline. Brutal discipline. You know what that means? Discipline. Remember when we had discipline? We put these guys over our knees and we smacked the crap out of them. This is what Kurt said. They think that because they personally offended Trump, they got defeated. That's not it. Trump is not our leader, says Kurt. He is our avatar. You dummies screwed with the base. And the base, not Donald Trump, made you pay. You won't listen to me, says Kurt, which is okay. You don't want it to be true, but there's no free pass once Donald Trump leaves the scene. The same energy and the anger will still be there. And you can either help us channel it in a positive direction or have it channeled at you. But there's no more squish tolerance in the Republican Party. As Rush would say, the band, not the legend, conform or be cast out. He's right. It's a warning sign. And not just to Republicans in Indiana. Oh, you Republicans in Washington. We've got words for you, too. More ahead on The Vince Show.
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1: That Indiana result should have reverberations. It should have reverberations all across the country, including right into the nation's capital in Washington, D.C. If I'm John Thune today, I should be waking up with an urgency to pass the Save America Act. I should be waking up conscious of the fact that if I care at all about a Republican Senate majority, I should be twisting every arm until it breaks inside of my conference to get the Save America Act passed. Whether that's getting rid of the filibuster entirely, moving to the speaking filibuster, doing whatever you need to do, whatever you need to do to get the American people's agenda passed. Time is of the essence. The American people know what time it is. Do you? That's the warning. And there are some Republicans who are heeding that. Now, not all of them need to be hectored into doing the right thing. We're seeing quite a few who are taking it upon themselves to do the right thing, and we're seeing some progress already. Governor Ron DeSantis and the Florida legislature have already moved to get rid of the racist districts in their state. And as a result, if this all comes to pass and the left's legal challenges in court don't block them, then without the racism, Democrats will lose more power in the state of Florida, the great, great state of Florida. Other states are pursuing this all throughout the South now, especially in the wake of the Louisiana v. Calais decision from the Supreme Court last week. In fact, in just the last hour or so, we get news out of Tennessee. Republicans have released their new map that will result in one more Republican-leaning district in the state. Democrats would lose their sole district in the state. Again, seen through the lens of the national contests, that makes all the sense in the world, especially because Democrats have stolen 40 seats all across our country. 40. More than 40. A single seat, it's a start. But it's a sign of the fight. It's a sign of the fight. So Republicans in Tennessee, they've got the fight. Some Republicans in Indiana, too many, didn't have the fight. So there's a bit of giddy up as a result of this election. Kind of a, you know, a spur to the side for Republicans in every other state. Get to business or else the American people will get to you. Now, in Virginia, some interesting developments going on. We await the Supreme Court decision in Virginia. We've seen a number of deadlines pass, all of them pass so far, on whether or not the election would be certified. That is to steal 4 congressional seats for the Democrats. They've all come and gone because the Supreme Court hasn't given us the decision yet in the state of Virginia. The Supreme Court in Virginia, the state Supreme Court. Could be any day. And hopefully it's very soon. But things are looking up. The tea leaf reading is going very well among the people who know. The lawyers, the Republican lawyers, Ken Cuccinelli is looking at this going, guys, this is headed in the right direction. Let's see. It's not over till it's over, but it's headed in the right direction. Man, what a massive, massive victory that would be. But here's the breaking news now, again, this hour out of Virginia. One of the architects of the left's election rigging process was just raided this morning by the FBI. Yes, you heard me correctly. There was an FBI raid today on Virginia State Senator, the Senate President, Democrat Louise Lucas. Massive raid by the FBI, and not just on her, but on the nearby cannabis dispensary that she's partly an owner of. What the heck is going on? We'll explore the latest on this breaking news. That FBI is busy. Did I vote for this? I think I voted for this. More ahead on The Vince Show.
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15: An advisor. Fox News. I'm Carmen Roberts. Iran responds to the U.S. peace plan, but reportedly did not make any comments about its nuclear program, instead concentrating on reopening the Strait of Hormuz. And Democrats, including Senator Cory Booker, are blasting the president's handling of the conflict.
16: This president has no way out. This is going to go on for months, and that pain is going to continue to be felt by people he promised to lower prices for and keep us out of foreign entanglements.
15: Booker on NBC's Meet the Press. Passengers on the Hanta virus-affected cruise ship are finally disembarking.
17: More than 140 passengers aboard the MV Hondius, including 17 Americans, will recover from any symptoms in their home countries.
15: Fox's Grinnell Scott. And that ship docked today in Spain's Canary Island. 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
1: The FBI in Portsmouth, Virginia today raiding the office of a top Virginia lawmaker. This is the head of the state Senate in the Commonwealth of Virginia, L. Louise Lucas, L. Louise, what does the L stand for? Loser Louise Lucas is being raided right now by the FBI. By the way, this is a very vulgar woman. She spends a lot of her time on social media tweeting curse words and being angry and insane. Well, it's all catching up with her. She was one of the chief architects of this effort to steal four congressional seats in Virginia. And so, in other words, this couldn't happen to a better person. She's exactly the right person for this. But again, as always, as much as I despise her politics, I want her to be gone after for actual violations of the law. And the nice thing about having a Trump administration is that they go after people who actually violate the law. Unlike when the left wields power, they just do it to hurt their political opponents. Here is the Fox News reporting on today's breaking news just within the last hour or so here.
20: The FBI here telling us today that these are court-authorized criminal search warrants that they are issuing. They're going into the building behind me. This is the office here in Portsmouth of State Senator Louise Lucas. You can likely see some of the FBI agents behind me. All of the staffers inside this building were told to come outside. I could hear them saying that they were not allowed back in the building. Throughout the last hour, we've been seeing the FBI come and go carrying boxes out of the building. Now, just across the parking lot next to where I am, there is a cannabis dispensary. We know that the state senator is associated with several cannabis locations and dispensaries.
1: And isn't it great? She's a drug dealer. I don't know if it could be any more obvious. Yeah, we have a drug dealing Senate president, Democrat, in Virginia. What are the chances she's tied up with something shady?
20: What we're seeing there, a completely different scene carrying out. SWAT teams arrived with their weapons drawn, telling anyone in the building to come out of the building with their hands up. We also saw at least three people being taken away, taken into custody. First, they were put in handcuffs, put on the ground, and then they were taken away. So it's a slightly less large presence than we did see earlier, but there still is a good amount of FBI agents still here on the ground. Also, what happened within the last hour, the Senator Louise Lucas arrived here herself. I was able to speak with her. I asked her what her reaction was to all of this. She told me she had no idea what they were doing here. I asked her about the different locations that they might be. She, in response, asked me what locations the FBI were at today. We know, according to officials, at least 10 locations are being looked at today.
1: 10 locations? This woman is busy. So she said, where'd they go? They didn't go to my pot store, did they? Yeah, they're at the pot store. In fact, they're right across the street right now. Your boys are all being on the ground in handcuffs as we speak. So this is not a small thing. They're arresting people that come out with your hands up at the dispensary. They're not screwing around there. I think, Jim, I've got a hunch they had paid dirt. This is not a small thing. There's a massive
3: yes!
1: thing going on here. Yeah, I think so, too. By the way, just by way of, insofar as any more of my reporting on the subject matters, I did reach out to a source familiar, spoke to a source familiar today who confirmed all of this, that the Fox News reporting is on the up and up, and it is indeed related to a corruption case. So we have a corrupt, I know this sounds like, well, of course we have a corrupt Democrat. Yes, we have a corrupt Democrat. criminally corrupt Democrat in the state of Virginia. Of course, innocent until proven guilty, but sure has the stench of guilt, that Louise Lucas. And she was, again, a part of that effort to steal all the seats and was hectoring Abigail Spanberger to do that in Virginia. You got to do this. Now, of course, apparently these Democrats, there's been a bunch of infighting reportedly this weekend, sniping at each other because they're afraid the Supreme Court's about to strike it all down. I told you this wouldn't work. Boy, it just really couldn't happen to a better group of people. I love that they're miserable. If it comes to pass that the Virginia map stays the same, I love that they spent over $60 million and lit it on fire so that they can't use it in the midterms. I love that. I love that they're going to suffer a tragic defeat here. And I love to see accountability. When we talk about accountability and what we voted for and what we want the FBI to do, this is exactly it. I just want you enforcing the laws on the books and without fear or favor. No one is above the law, not even the state Senate president of Virginia. She's not above the law. I don't care how many drug dealing operations you have. You will be subjected to the law if you violate it. You know, they were saying the same thing when they were making up charges about Donald Trump. Nobody's above the law. Nobody's above the law. Okay, you sure about that? Nobody's above the law? How is it that when we arrest James Comey for threatening the president of the United States, and it's more than just the Instagram post, we heard from Todd Blanchard earlier this week, 8647, it's not just the Instagram post. The Justice Department, they say they have more evidence than just James Comey's post. So when he gets busted for all of that, well, then why are you whining? I thought nobody was above the law. Okay, so what? He was a former FBI director. We live in the United States of America. This is not, you know, some Soviet situation. This isn't like the ruling oligarchs get to do whatever they want. The rest of us are subjected to the weight of tyranny of the government. No, that's not the way it works at all. You break our laws, you're accountable to our laws. And in fact, the more high profile and the more powerful you are, the more of an incentive to not only impose consequences on you, but especially to use that as an expression to everybody else that they shouldn't break the law. It's a sign of a healthy system.
2: Above the law.
21: Yes. No one is above the law.
22: Nobody is above the law.
23: No one is above the law.
24: No one is above the law.
25: Nobody is above the law.
26: No one is above the law.
1: No. Yeah, of course, as they all say that, every one of them are Democrats. So if they all have their fingers behind their backs crossed. There's an asterisk to that claim, which is Democrats are above the law. And they mean at every level, by the way, not just the highest profile Democrats, the lowest profile Democrats. If you're

0: judges will smuggle them out the back of the courthouse. That's the way the system works. It's not hypocrisy. It's hierarchy. It's hierarchy. That's the way it works. By the way, not my expression. That's stolen wisdom, but borrowed wisdom. Let's put it that way. Borrowed wisdom. But this is the way the system has worked, which is why it's so unusual. It's why it's so exceptional. It's why it's so newsworthy. It's why it's that man bites dog moment. That's unusual. That never happens. It's usually the other way around. Yeah. Yeah. We just saw the Senate president raided by the FBI in Virginia, and she's a Democrat. I know. I know. What's even happening? Normal things are happening. Stuff that should be normal is finally happening. Jim, are you as excited for the actual details of this raid as I am?
1: Yes!
0: Yes, you... Jim, you sound very much like a short actor for some reason. I don't know.
2: I'm a South Pole elf.
0: You're a South Pole elf. Yes, it's... I'm excited for it. You know, I'm not excited that she broke laws. I'm not excited that she ruined somebody's life. I'm not excited by the specific nature of the corruption. I'm excited to see justice prevailing. You also wonder, is there a Todd Blanche element to this? Is Blanche the reason this is happening? I would think not. The FBI seems to have been raiding everybody, regardless of who the attorney general is, but the floodgates are now opening with Todd Blanche at the top of the Justice Department. Kind of neat to see. Kind of neat to see. So we'll keep our eyes on it. This is one of those things. It's like truly a breaking news story as we join you today. In fact, I was sitting down, saddling up for the show here, and all these breaking news items are coming through. I'm like, Jim, are you seeing this? They're raiding the Democrats in Virginia? Yeah, 10 locations, according to the FBI, according to Fox's sources, which I would guess are the FBI, but I'm not precisely sure. 10 locations that they've gone after, including her weed dispensary, which is, of course, right across the street from her Senate office. Isn't that funny? We would hate to inconvenience her drug dealing. She has to walk out of the door of her Senate office, where she's constantly torturing the people of Virginia, so she can get to her drug dealing operation. Oh, it's just so contemptible. So utterly, utterly contemptible. All right. We've got a lot of other things to get to today. Of course, I told you about Indiana and the big victories there. We love that. We love the big victories there. Also, speaking of corruption, in nearby Washington, D.C., you see the D.C. Police Department is starting to fire all of its own leadership. In Washington, D.C., the nation's capital, the D.C. Metropolitan Police Department, during the Biden administration, was claiming that crime was dropping in Washington, D.C. Now, if you live in Washington, D.C., that probably was a mind-boggling claim to hear, because you were looking out the door going, things are not bad. Things are worse. What are you talking about? Getting better. The reason the Biden-era Metropolitan Police Department was making such a claim was because, as it is hopefully now well-known, but should be more well-known, leadership within the police department was covering up the crime data. They were reclassifying violent crimes in such a way as to hide just how violent the crime was in the city. They were fudging the numbers. And this has been the subject of an internal investigation that's now finally come to a big head, because the internal investigation has concluded. It's pretty clear that the numbers were being manipulated in our country's capital. They were hiding all of the crime data. And now everybody at the top is getting fired. Everybody. Boy, is there some more of that accountability. I love accountability. 13 officers are looking at termination right now. 13, most of them high-level personnel inside of the D.C. Police Department. That includes captains, commanders, other high-ranking officials, all placed on administrative leave at first earlier this week, some of them now being terminated. And this is all related, the Washington Post reports, to an internal affairs investigation into the alleged manipulation of crime data that minimized the seriousness of all the crime going on in the city. Now, you may be, of course, wondering, you're like, well, what relationship does this have to the Trump era? Well, the Trump era, we've actually seen the crime numbers go down for real. And that's not only quantitatively measurable by, say, the number of human bodies that turn up dead in the city. That's gone down dramatically to record lows. But also just by, an observational study of Washington, D.C. Have you been to the nation's capital lately? It's kind of a nice place to

0: be now. It's a much better place to be. You see police officers. They're not having to chase people down, by and large, because things are a lot better. You see National Guardsmen. They're having, most of those guys are bored. Just standing next to the metro stops, well-dressed, doing their jobs, kind of keeping an eye on everything. But there's not much to do because the city's in such better shape with President Trump finally asserting a little bit of federal government power over the seat of our government, Washington, D.C. It's a lot better. But under that Biden era, everything was a cover-up. It was all a cover-up. So now all these guys are getting canned in the D.C. Police Department. They're cleaning out the corrupt leadership there. And the D.C. Police Union is celebrating this. They love this. And by the way, this is the long-suffering D.C. Police Union. These guys have been fighting for the most basic elements of law enforcement for a very long time. A very long time. Against the headwinds of Democrats who run the nation's capital. You know what they did in the Capitol? You know one of the things they did to the cops in the nation's capital? They said they're not allowed to consult their body camera footage when they write their police reports. You know about that? Have I talked about this with you before? Basically, the cops are forbidden by the DC council from consulting their own body camera footage when they write their police reports. You have to do it from memory. Well, wait a second. If the cop has a camera, they can't look at their footage and then write an accurate depiction? You know, just ask anybody. You can do this in your own life. Can you remember every sentence of a conversation you just had 5 minutes ago? No. No. If you had footage of it, that would help. So if these guys have body cameras, why can't they consult them when they write the police reports? And the answer is because the DC City Council is trying to create discrepancies between the written report and the visual that's captured by the body camera in order to help the defendants get out of their accountability so that they can make an argument in court that they were treated unfairly. The cop got it wrong. The cop got it wrong. Oh, that's true. The cop got it wrong. Well, if the cop is allowed to consult the footage, the cop doesn't get it wrong. The Democrats who run Washington, D.C. are trying to create advantages for criminals. So this is what the D.C. Police Union has been fighting against, in addition to a whole bunch of other things. That one just stands out to me. That one's like one of the most obvious. But the D.C. Police Union is celebrating right now that all these top officials are being fired for being corrupt. The D.C. Police Union, in their statement, representing 3,000 active officers, welcomes the police department's decision to serve termination papers to multiple high-ranking command staff officials. These actions tie directly to the department's completed internal affairs investigation into the deliberate manipulation of crime data, mark a long overdue step towards justice and the restoration of integrity within the Metropolitan Police Department. And they go on to say, the police union says that they've been warning about the toxic culture of coercion, fear, and corruption, and an endangered public safety. So if you ever look around and you're like, why is crime so out of control? It's because of Democrat corruption. That's the answer. It's always been the answer. It always is the answer. Democrat corruption leads to chaos. And when you clean it up, things get better. More ahead on The Vince Show.
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5: All right. Man, oh man. You know, the few times we see crimes occur in Washington, D.C. these days, they all seem to be like left-wing assassins or people who are trying to take out the president or the vice president of the United States. And in fact, we got another one of these incidents, not just at the White House Correspondents' Dinner, but this week, just outside the White House on Monday, just after the Vice President of the United States and his motorcade had passed through. That's right. A man opening fire on the Secret Service after they confront him about what they detected as a gun. He pulls this gun and starts shooting at them. We knew that part. But now we know more. Now we know more about him and what he said to authorities as they took him into custody. The details on that and a lot more, including the breaking news with the president's plans with Iran, all coming up on The Vince Show.
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5: President Trump slams Iran's response. I'm Carmen Roberts, Fox News. The president posted on social media a short time ago that he read the response to a U.S. peace proposal from Iran's so-called representatives, and he called it totally unacceptable. The world is waiting to see whether diplomacy can stop a wider Middle East war as tensions remain dangerously high. Fox's Alex Hogan has more from the White House.
6: Today, Iranian state media claimed that Iran has sent its response through a Pakistani mediator. Amid efforts to secure a deal, Secretary of State Marco Rubio and Presidential Envoy Steve Witkoff met with Qatar's Prime Minister and Minister of Foreign Affairs in Miami.
5: And President Trump also posted earlier on social media slamming Iran and his predecessors.
6: Writing this in part, quote, Iran has been playing games with the United States and the rest of the world for 47 years. Delay, delay, delay, and then finally hit pay dirt when Barack Hussein Obama became president. He went on to write, he was a disaster as our leader, but not as bad as sleepy Joe Biden.
5: Democratic Senator Cory Booker told NBC's Meet the Press today the president has no way out of the war and blasted the conflict's American death toll, soaring cost, and impact on energy prices. U.S. military says it's recovered the remains of a U.S. Army soldier who went missing a week ago during military exercises in Morocco. The remains recovered from the Atlantic Ocean are those of First Lieutenant Kendrick Lamont Key Jr. Teams are still searching for a second missing soldier. He and the other soldier believed to have fallen off a cliff during an off-duty recreational hike. And President Putin of Russia says he believes the war with Ukraine might not last much longer.
7: He made those remarks yesterday in Red Square after the Victory Day parade. Now, that annual parade usually commemorates the end of World War II, but Putin used his speech to justify his war in Ukraine and denounce NATO, saying victory has always been and will be ours.
5: Fox's Stephanie Bennett. 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
9: Temperatures being 30 degrees above average.
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5: U.S. crude closed lower Friday at $94.42 a barrel on hopes of a renewed peace talks between U.S. and Iran. And National Economic Council Director Kevin Hassett told Fox Business that oil prices will drop quickly once the Strait of Hormuz reopens.
10: There's a little bit of a time lag from that. We've got to get the boats to move from the Persian Gulf to especially Asia, where jet fuel prices are so high, and that can take a month or two. But once, you know, basically the gusher opens, then we expect that oil prices could drop relatively quickly and certainly ahead of the election.
5: Gas prices dipped for a third straight day. AAA says the national average fell to $4.52 a gallon, 37 cents higher, though, than a month ago. Passengers on the cruise ship with cases of hantavirus are now bound for their native nations to be observed for symptoms.
11: More than 140 passengers aboard the MV Hondius, including 17 Americans, will recover from any symptoms in their home countries. While hantavirus can be fatal, at least three people who were on the ship died. University of Minnesota infectious disease expert Dr. Michael Osterholm said it can be managed by asking twice a day.
12: Are you experiencing any kind of a fever? And then take the temperature. Do you have any symptoms? If somebody is identified right at that point, you can put basically an N95 mask on and stop all transmission.
11: Dr. Osterholm appeared on ABC's This Week. Hantavirus is not easily spread person to person. Gernal Scott, Fox News.
5: And the Washington Wizards win the NBA draft lottery, giving them the chance to make the first number one overall pick in the NBA draft on June 23rd. The past three seasons have been the worst in the franchise's 65-year history. Utah gets to make the number two pick, Memphis gets number three, and Chicago will go fourth. I'm Carmen Roberts, and this is Fox News.
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0: Rising from the heart of the swamp, a beacon of truth is casting its light. 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
1: All right, 844-484-3872, 844-4 the USA. That's the way to join us today, from coast to coast, from sea to shining sea. Always good to have you with us. We've got a lot of breaking developments on Iran from the President of the United States. I know, it's a bit of a roller coaster, up and down, and there's a deal, and there's no deal, and there's gunfire being exchanged, and we're sinking their crappy little boats, and yeah, I know. This is a high stakes game. We need a person in office who can handle a high stakes negotiation. We've got one. It's Donald Trump. Look, I get it. There's all sorts of meaningful and I would say constructive debate on the way we engage in these foreign conflicts, how long we can engage in them, to what extent do they redound to our benefit. I love all of that. That's a very healthy thing to do in a constitutional republic, and let's keep doing it. But one of the nice things that I've detected throughout all of this, or at least for me, is I have a lot of trust in this president because I've seen him on a routine basis achieve things that I didn't even think were possible. You know, I elected this guy to secure our borders, for instance. I didn't think he was going to be able to secure them at the level that they're now secured at. I didn't. I just thought that there were going to be too many impediments to fully secure the border. I thought we still have a couple of illegal aliens popping through every so often. That's not even the case. There's nobody even being released. Nobody's even making the attempt. That's a real sign of the success that he's had. And he goes in here into Iran and takes out the upper level leadership of that country, of that regime, takes out Ayatollah Khamenei. That guy's dead and gone. And the goal here is to resolve a 47-year conflict that's culminated in the Iranian pursuit of the ultimate form of terror, which would be a nuclear weapon. And they were creating this conventional weapon shield, just a massive supply of missiles. The Secretary of State, Marco Rubio, laid this out he's multiple times, including yesterday when he took the lectern at the White House. They were trying to create this massive conventional weapons shield to stop anybody from ending that nuclear program, that we wouldn't be able to keep up with their missiles. And so the window was closing rapidly. The president said, all right, now's the time. Let's go in. Let's go in. And what have we done? We've destroyed their Air Force. We've sunk what existed of their Navy to the bottom of the sea. What's left is these ridiculous little fast boats that they're using to drop mines and menace ships. So much, they're just destroyed. The Iranian military, for what it was, it's gone. It's not equipped at all anymore. And so now it's just a matter of trying to get to a deal where we can get the Strait of Hormuz open for free traffic, free trade, and most importantly, foreclose on any nuclear weapon potential for the Iranians going into the future. So that's been the plan. So last night we got, you know, yet another a dip or rise, whatever you want to call it, in the roller coaster of this saga, as the President of the United States announces that he's putting a pause officially on what he's referred to as Project Freedom. Project Freedom just got started. Project Freedom was the zone defense for the Strait of Hormuz. We put a bunch of American military ships in the region. We try and open up the pathway so that we can get some of that commercial shipping traffic through unmolested by the Iranian psychopaths. And the president announced yesterday, I'm putting a pause on Project Freedom. Wait, what? Head spins again. This news cycle changes every minute. Here's what we have from the president. Based on the request of Pakistan and other countries, remember Pakistan playing intermediary here, the tremendous military success we've had during the campaign against the country of Iran, and additionally the fact that great progress has been made toward a complete and final agreement with representatives of Iran, we have mutually agreed that while the blockade will remain in full force and effect, the blockade of Iranian ports, that's what he means, no shipping traffic in or out of Iranian ports. Project Freedom, which is the movement of ships through the Strait of Hormuz, will be paused for a short period of time to see whether or not the agreement can be finalized and signed. President Donald J. Trump. Okay. And then this morning, you know, that's the piece from the president. Then this morning we get an Axios piece that serves as the basis for, I think, a lot of the media's understanding of what's transpiring right now, from a guy called Barak Ravid. Now, Barak Ravid is a reporter who has had, as I understand it, pretty frequent conversations with the president. He's one of these reporters who has the president's phone number, calls him frequently, and gets some takes from him on what the heck's going on here. And now, he doesn't quote the president directly. He quotes White House officials here. But here's what he writes. The White House does believe it is getting closer to an agreement now with Iran on a one-page memorandum of understanding to end the war and set a framework for more detailed nuclear negotiations, according to two U.S. officials and two other sources briefed on the issue. Now, Jim, I'm looking at this, and if they don't have the nuclear thing set up in this current round of negotiations, if they're saying we're going to set the framework for more nuclear negotiations, this kind of sounds like a more glorified ceasefire.
2: Yeah, I think you're right on that.
1: You know what I mean? Like, we're just going to keep doing the ceasefire thing, and then we'll keep negotiating the nuclear deal. So I don't know what this is other than just kind of an upgraded version of the ceasefire, if that's what they're really talking about. But we don't have to hear from Axios on this. We can hear right directly from the president of the United States. He said he's working right now. He's going to make sure Iran does not get a nuclear weapon. Here's the president today, just a short while ago.
3: In the case of Iran, we're not going to let Iran have a nuclear weapon. And we're not going to let that happen. And we won't let that happen. And so we're dealing with people that want to make a deal very much. And we'll see whether or not they can make a deal that's satisfactory to us. We have it very much under control. The blockade is unbelievable. The Navy's been incredible. The job they did, it's like a wall of steel. Nobody goes through. In particular, the Iranians, they're not getting anything through one way or the other. So they're out of business. And we'll see whether or not they are agreeing. And if they don't agree, they'll end up agreeing shortly thereafter. So that's the way it is.
1: We'll make them agree. We're going to make them agree. We're going to punch them in the face until they agree. That's kind of the president's offer there. Not surprised by that. But here he is once again holding out hope of optimism. The markets, by the way, responding very positively today with the hopes, the prospects of a deal of some kind. Now, I can tell you right now what the president's not going to sign up for. It's not going to be an Obama deal. There's no Obama deal coming. There's no deal where it's like, oh, yeah, no, Ron Pinky promised, no nukes. And then they start developing every aspect of their pursuit of a nuclear weapon. What are you doing? You were enriching stuff to 60%? What do you think you're doing here? This is only for weapons. This isn't for energy. Oh, no, it's for energy. No, it's not. You liars. As Obama sent over pallets of cash in exchange for what? Nothing. For Iran to develop its ballistic missiles, the range of its ballistic missiles, and its nuclear weapons program, and then to turn around and give all that money to their terror proxies, Hamas and Hezbollah, and the Houthis. And so President Trump is not going for that deal. That's not a deal he's interested in. He's being very generous with the Iranians. He could have made his goal to take out all the clerics, to take out the mullahs. That's not what he's done so far. He's let them hold on to a sliver of power here. Okay, what are you going to do with it? You going to come to your senses, or are you going to keep being psychos? All the top officials are dead. And one of the big problems that the Trump administration has run into, one of the spillover effects of killing all the top officials, is that it's a little unclear who's in charge. So there's a lot of cooks in the kitchen, a lot of terrorist cooks in the kitchen. They're trying to figure out who actually is calling the shots. So is it the head of the parliament? Is it the head of the IRGC? Is it the gay deformed Khamenei's son? Is it that guy who apparently is in hiding and they have to keep checking with him to see if he's on board? I don't even know if he can communicate. What is he, like, grunting or something or giving thumbs up to deal? Whatever it is, we got to figure out who to negotiate with so we can actually stick the landing on a deal. Steve Witkoff and Jared Kushner apparently are doing a lot of this. In the Axios report, they're doing some of this directly with the Iranians, some of it by way of the intermediaries in Pakistan. But look, let me just read one of the biggest tea leaves of all, though. The president doesn't put a pause on Project Freedom within 24 hours of announcing Project Freedom unless he actually believes that meaningful progress is to be made by pulling that action. That's the only reason he does that. The only reason he comes out over the weekend and says, hey, we're sending the ships out there. We're sinking all these boats. The waterways are wide open. Everyone can move through. And then he announces last night, suddenly, whoo, your head spins. You're like, what happened here? Project Freedom is on pause for now. The only reason he does that is because he believes that a deal is to be had. That a deal is to be had. Now, he also just vowed. Now, this audio is a little hard to hear. But a reporter asked him, are we going to get the uranium? Are we going to get the uranium? The president is leaving the room at this White House event. This is honoring military spouses, military mothers. The president is leaving this event, and a reporter asks him, are we going to get the uranium? And the president says, quote, yeah, we're going to get it. And the reporter asks, how? And he says, we're going to get it. Listen to the president here. See if you can hear this. Hard to hear.
3: We're going to get it.
1: That was the question was, you're going to get the uranium. We're going to get it. So if you're at all, if you see these headlines transpiring and you hear, you know, what I just laid out, which is like, hey, the nuclear negotiations will happen after they reach some sort of upgraded version of the ceasefire. This is the president trying to figure out how to navigate. How do I negotiate with a bunch of psychopaths? What do I got to do to bring this to an end? How do I get a deal that ensures safety, security, opens up the Strait of Hormuz, brings down the energy prices, gets the world absolutely firing on all cylinders? Stop the nuclear threat, get the uranium. That's what the president's still on, and that's what he's working towards. More ahead on The Vince Show.
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0: Talking responsibly, but not necessarily in moderation. Vince Colonnese.
1: Marco Rubio, the Secretary of State and the National Security Advisor and the archivist, was also the White House press secretary yesterday, stepped in for Caroline Leavitt. And first of all, he looked like he had a great time. The room was totally chaotic. People are shouting questions. He has no idea who anybody is. He was literally just picking them out based on shirt color. You in the red. You in the white. I didn't say you. No, that's not black. That's blue. I'm colorblind, but I know the difference between those two colors, he said. That's when I learned that Marco Rubio is colorblind when he said that yesterday. I didn't know he was colorblind. So it turns out there's something he can't do, Jim, is distinguish between certain colors. But Marco Rubio yesterday was talking about Iran and how out of control they are. Psychos. And he goes, you know, if we're going to have international law at all, shouldn't we apply it to the psychopaths who are putting mines in the Strait of Hormuz?
12: Because everybody always talks about international law, and this international law on this is very clear. International waterways, no country can control them. There is no international law that allows you to say, I'm going to put mines in an international body of water, and I'm going to blow up ships that don't listen to us and try to go through. That's what Iran is doing. This is a criminal act. And someone needs to do something about it. Something needs to be done. It's completely illegal, completely illegitimate, and completely unacceptable. And that's why the United States military is guiding stranded commercial ships safely through the strait and is working to restore freedom of navigation and putting an end to these efforts to hold the global economy hostage.
1: Yeah. What's the point of international law if it's not going to apply to the people who are breaking it like crazy? Now, I was thinking, and I love all the people who are like constantly scolding the United States. What about international law? What about international law? And it's like, don't be ridiculous. International law, as far as I'm concerned, exists for the benefit of the United States of America, insofar as it exists at all. It's just a way for us to ensure that we derive all of the benefits of an international system. That's it. We're the biggest dogs on the block. We're the most powerful. And that's good news. But international law should be about keeping free and open trade. You shouldn't have mines in a waterway at all. How does that benefit me? It doesn't. It makes things worse. So get rid of the mines and hold people accountable and put them there. In fact, what good is the United Nations, which we pay for, unless they can speak out on this? Here's Marco yesterday.
12: And I think it's a real test for the UN. right? As a function, as something that functions, to, that can solve global problems. What is the purpose of the UN? The UN was supposed to be a place where you could peacefully resolve global conflict. Right now you have a country who is unlawfully, criminally, and illegally taking possession of an international waterway and blowing up commercial vessels and putting mines in the water. I don't know if people appreciate like how outrageous this is, how unacceptable it is that any country would fire and try to sink commercial vessels or put mines in the water. Both of these things are illegal. And so we're going to take it to the UN. We're going to give it another chance to be a forum in which we're not even asking people like commit troops to the region and help blow up the Iranian boat. All we're asking them to do is to condemn it, to call on Iran to stop blowing ships,
1: to remove
12: these mines, and to allow humanitarian relief to come through because there's humanitarian aid that's trapped. That's it. This is a very modest request. And if you're telling me that the international community and hundreds of countries cannot rally behind that, then I don't know what the utility of the UN system is, if it can't even solve something as straightforward as that.
1: Yeah, I mean, it's like, what is the point of this body? Why do we host it? Why do we fund it? It's right there in New York. Why are we bending over backwards for an operation that does nothing? You can't condemn this? You can't condemn it? You shouldn't exist. You shouldn't exist. Man, can you imagine if they actually turned the UN into a functional, useful operation, if the Trump administration could do that? They were able to shake a bunch of NATO funding free from these idiot countries that were these freeloaders who were relying on the United States for everything. The president, enough with this crap. You're going to start paying a lot more money. Now, they're not just at the 3% threshold. They're at 5% now. And the president is still throttling them into becoming better. I'm just here to improve you. I'm just here to make you better. Do it to the UN? Man, he isn't just making America great again. That'd be epic. More ahead on The Vince Show.
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6: Fox News, I'm Kathleen Maloney. Officials in Iran have sent a response to the latest U.S. ceasefire proposal, but President Trump doesn't approve, reacting on Truth Social.
7: The president wrote, "I have just read the response from Iran's so-called representatives. I don't like it. Totally unacceptable. Thank you for your attention to this matter."
6: Fox's Alex Hogan. Washington's proposal addressed a deal to end the war, reopen the Strait of Hormuz, and roll back Iran's nuclear program. Passengers who have been stranded on a cruise ship infected with a hantavirus outbreak are finally getting off.
8: More than 140 passengers aboard the MV Hondius, including 17 Americans, will recover from any symptoms in their home countries.
6: Fox's Gernal Scott. The ship next sailed to the Netherlands to be disinfected. 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
1: Yeah, I started telling you, I want to tell you more about that California gubernatorial debate last night, and it involved all of the available candidates right now who are running in that jungle primary. And yesterday, it was about this time yesterday on our program, I was telling you that Katie Porter, crazy Katie Porter, the congresswoman, Democrat, the woman who dumped a boiling pot of mashed potatoes on her ex-husband's head, which is why he's now her ex-husband, she released an ad yesterday trying to, like, make light of the fact that she's a psycho. And she was referencing that old video of herself exploding on her staffer who had walked into an interview shot behind her. And she started screaming at her for getting into her bleeping shot. This is what that sounded like.
2: Shocked.
3: I wanted to tell you that that's actually incorrect. It's not that it's electric vehicles. It's that if we don't meet the commitments under the Paris Climate Accord.
2: Okay. It does. Okay. You also were in my shot before that. Stay out of my shot.
1: So she's screaming at the staff, get out of my blaming shot. And so that's dogged her ever since, because people are like, wow, you're awful. You're totally awful. So she releases the ad, and in the ad, at the end of the commercial, she's got all these actors standing next to her, and she tells them that, to jokingly, she says, get out of my shot. Then they play a laugh track.
2: Living on my couch. To give Californians what they need, it's going to take standing up to Donald Trump, calling out greedy corporations, and stepping on some toes along the way. Now, could you guys please get out of my shot?
1: And you hear the laugh track. They have a laugh track in the spot. It's meant to, quote, make light of it. I don't know how else you would describe it. I talked to my wife last night about this. I said, Allison, this is being described as making light of it. Is there any other phrase you might use for this, or is that the perfect? She's like, that's the perfect phrase. She's making light of her own insanity, of her own scandal. So last night at the debate, they ask her about this. The host, Caitlin Collins, asks her about this. Jim, do I have this? I'm scanning for my clip here. And says, like, why did you do that? Why did you make light of it? Oh, here it is, cut 9. And she's, I didn't make light of it. I didn't make, you're lying. No, we're not. There's a laugh track.
4: You put out an ad of your own, now making light of that interaction that you had with your
2: staffer.
4: That's
2: not correct, Caitlin.
4: Which you said you apologized for.
2: That is not correct. The ad is about showing Californians what they've had a chance to see on this stage tonight.
1: I'm sorry, what part wasn't correct? Caitlin had her dead to rights. You released an ad making light of your treatment of your staff. That's not correct. That's not correct. She's lying even now. So the cleanup operation that she was trying to orchestrate, now she's lying about the cleanup operation. Yeah, we were being a little bit playful. That's all. But the point is, like, I apologized for that long ago. And the last thing I'm going to do is run away from it. We just wanted to make light of it, to acknowledge it, and then get to the business of the people of California. Nothing. She doesn't even try and summon an answer like that. She's just straight up like, that's not true.
4: That you had with your
2: That's not
4: staffer,
2: correct, Caitlin.
4: Which you said you apologized for.
2: That is not correct. The ad is about showing Californians what they've had a chance to see on this stage tonight and in every other debate stage that we've had.
1: She's deceptive about her deceptions. She is a nut job. This lady is crazy. This lady is crazy. Now, luckily, she's so crazy that the voters of California have her, like, way down in the polls. Now, but don't underestimate the Democrats. They rig everything. So, I mean, they could rig the votes to her benefit. We'll see. They could, you know, all the ballot harvesting. Maybe it'll come down to who has the best ballot harvesting operation. And maybe she'll dump mashed potatoes on enough staffers' heads to get them to harvest all the ballots that she needs. You know? Get out of my shot. She's crazy.
5: Caitlin's lucky she didn't get a head full of mashed potatoes.
1: I know. Who knows what happened after the cameras went off? Maybe potatoes were flying after that. I guarantee you, Katie Porter, she broke something in that hotel room last night. She was furious about all this. And she was pretty out of control. So I just want to remind you of Katie Porter's history here. Like, she said that Joe Biden's inflation in the United States is justification for killing more babies. that because of what Biden has done to the economy, it would be very helpful if mothers would abort their children.
6: President Biden has said that inflation is the number one priority for the Biden White House to try to get under control right now. As you're out there in California talking to constituents during this re-election year for Congress, how does inflation compare to this newly important in the sense of the Supreme Court decision pending abortion issue? How do those two issues compare?
2: Well, I don't think they compare. I think they actually reinforce each other. So the fact that things like inflation can happen and it can become more expensive to feed your kids and to fuel your car is exactly why people need to be able to be in charge of how many mouths they're going to have to feed. So I think the fact that we're seeing this jump in expenses, that we're seeing people having to pay more in the grocery store, pay more at the pump, pay more for housing, is a reason that people are saying, I need to be able to make my own decisions.
1: Oh, my goodness gracious. Pray for your country. That woman straight up said, here's one easy trick to bringing down your expenses. Kill your children. She said it on national television. She said it on Ms. Now. Kill your kids. And that'll improve your economic picture. You, holy cow, you're a psycho. For real. Now, there were some lighter moments last night. The Republicans who were standing on stage, who were having to deal with all this garbage, they couldn't believe their good fortune at how insane these people were. Last night, you had Chad Bianco on stage, and again, Republican. And Katie Porter started pretending like she was the only polite one on the whole stage. She's like, I just can't believe how rude everyone's being up here. What you really need is a woman. You need a woman in charge. A woman's going to improve California. And this is when Chad Bianco jumps in and goes, wait a second, you were interrupting everybody. What are you talking about, polite? Listen to this.
2: I can't believe that on a stage with 30 minutes of interrupting and bickering and name calling and shouting and disrespect for everyone up here who's stepping into public service, that anyone wants to talk about my temperament.

0: hilarious. The whole thing is just really funny because decency is winning out, and we can point and laugh at the people who've been trying to rob us of it.
1: Oh, that's 100% right. But we know that's what the left does. They are on the wrong side of the facts, of the law, and of history. And so they'll just pound the table and make a lot of noise. That's yeah. what they always do in other contexts too, right? Why do they always claim that voter identification laws are Jim Crow racism? It's because they know that 80 to 90% of the public want those laws. And yes. if they actually went out and argued that they don't, because they want to make it as easy to cheat in our elections as possible, that they would lose and they would expose themselves for what they really are. Yes. And that's what we're seeing here with this redistricting fight as well, which again, in Virginia, the argument essentially comes down to they could ignore the Constitution and there was not a single thing that anybody should be able to do in order to stop them.
0: Jason, how rigged do you think our system currently is to the advantage of Democrats? Because I mentioned 40 seats. It's not just, you know, we've got to get rid of these racist districts, clearly, but we could use another census, I think. I think we could use a real census of the United States. We need to establish who the American citizens actually are in our country and who the illegal aliens are. We shouldn't be apportioning representation based on illegals. And we should have the Save America Act passed so we can make sure that only American voters are participating in elections. If we were able to get all of that, Jason, how different would things be right now?
1: Well, I'll tell you, getting a census where we actually account for citizens and non-citizens would be a tremendous step forward. If we could apportion based only on the number of citizens in individual districts and individual states, then that also would be a tremendous win that would take away the perverse incentive that these blue states have created to allow, encourage, facilitate illegal migration at you know, record numbers, right?
0: Right.
1: I mean, look at how many millions of people came in during the Biden administration. And then if we get the Save America Act, then we would have proof of citizenship to vote and we would have voter ID. But, you know, I'll tell you, even if we got that, we would still have a lot of work to do. We would still have a lot of changes that need to be made in our states to make sure that we have clean voter rolls, that we have election security, that we have audits, that we enforce those laws.
0: Yes.
1: And I'll tell you, if we don't get the Save America Act, that is not the end of the ballgame either, because so many of our states have been stepping up. And even in blue areas, we might, for instance, get voter ID passed in California at the ballot later this
0: yes.
1: year, which just shows you how common sense this is. This is what I call the forever fight. There is no silver bullet that is going to solve this problem. I guarantee you the left is not going to take its eye off the ball, and we can't afford to either.
0: No, this is such a good point. This is why I keep talking about the Save America Act. Obviously, I want this thing to pass. This is my ultimate goal, is to get this thing passed. I hope it does, because I think it has immense value for our country. But meanwhile, what we're doing is we're making this a part of the DNA of the American voter, that they will judge at every level of government the people that they go to the ballot box for by whether or not they support election integrity. And that's a good thing to engender in the populace.
1: That's 100% correct. And it's something that I've been saying we really need to be doing for a long time. You know, there should not be an ability to run for elected office as a conservative, particularly in state legislatures, but also for Congress and for president, right? Where you're not talking about election integrity. That's the reason that we started out this 5-year fight that we've been in behind the curve. The
0: yeah.
1: left was putting hundreds of millions of dollars into lawsuits and lawyers and attempts to rig the rules for the decade before the 2020 election. And what we've been able to do as a movement and in conservative states over the last 5-6 years is score some enormous victories, getting foreign money out of our politics and banning ranked choice voting and strengthening voter ID laws.
0: Yes.
1: We really need to keep that momentum going. Otherwise, I guarantee you, if we stop, then 10 years from now, the left will just continue to be marching forward as they
0: yep.
1: always do. And we'll be asking, how is it that now we have non-citizens and illegal aliens voting in federal elections and deciding who the president is? That's where they want to go. And I think we can stop them, because they're obviously extreme and out of touch on these issues. They know it, but they're not going to stop. And it's therefore very important for all Americans that aren't on the far left
0: yes.
1: to stand up and demand better from their elected officials for protecting the integrity of our elections.
0: Okay, finally, how attentive are you to the actions of the Justice Department when it comes to safeguarding our elections? Because I know Harmeet Dhillon is seeking state voter rolls across the country. She wants to make sure that they're clean. We've seen FBI raids in places like Fulton County in Georgia, Maricopa County as well in Arizona. How important are these pursuits?
1: Well, this is easily the most active Justice Department in my lifetime.

0: election issues. They take it very, very seriously. And I'm very glad to see that they do. You know, it's about time that we have election laws that are enforced. And I'm very glad to see the Justice Department stepping up. And, you know, one other thing that we've been seeing at the state level is that an increasing number of states have been doing the same thing with their state attorneys general or secretaries of state, creating specific offices to investigate and enforce election laws and to stop election crimes. And that is exactly what we need to see in every state, so that regardless of who's in the White House, you have the ability to enforce our laws. And I think that the people that are willing to cheat in elections know that if you just sweep us under the rug, they can get away with it again and again and again, and the voters eventually pick up on that. So we need that enforcement mechanism as well, and it's been very good to see so much progress made both at the DOJ and in our states ensuring that election crimes are in fact prosecuted.
1: We need consequences for evildoers. Jason Sneed, thank you from the Honest Elections Project. Appreciate you as always, sir.
0: Thank you.
1: All right, more ahead on The Vince Show.
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1: All right. We'll bring you more election news as we get it. We expect more states to keep bringing new maps on board, which is great. And I think in a way, I really am glad that the Indiana primary, it's kind of just, it just worked out this way. That we got the Indiana primary earlier this week, just a week after the Supreme Court decision that says no more racist districts. So that 1-2 punch is the perfect energy to get all of these Republican states to remove the racist districting, and we're off to the races. It's great. So we'll keep bringing you those updates as they come, because the news has been, well, it's been candidly very good. It's actually worrying me. We're not supposed to have this much good news in a row, Jim. It starts to get me scared of what comes next. Really,
12: I've got so much. Yeah. You may even get tired of winning, and you'll say, please, please. It's too much winning. We can't take it anymore. Mr. President, it's too much. And I'll say, no, it isn't. We have to keep winning. We have to win more.
1: He is something else. Yeah, he was answering questions today for the media. And he's had some great moments in the last 24 hours, mixing it up with the press. There is, I've got a left's fake scandal of the week I have to address with you, because they've been going absolutely crazy about the ballroom. There's been a ballroom blitz going on lately, because they claim that President Trump just did a rug pull on the American taxpayer, that he said, hey guys, this is going to be privately funded, this White House ballroom, and that suddenly at the last second, he actually wants billions of dollars of taxpayer funding, that he lied to you. It was all one big scam. It was so dishonest. The guy has no integrity, et cetera, et cetera. That's the frame up from the media this week. And I'm here to tell you, once again, they're lying to you. And it is so completely obvious what's going on, especially if you've been listening to this show for any amount of time. You can instantly tell what's actually going on here. I'll walk through the details with you on another Friday edition of The Vince Show. And we've got the less fake scandal of the week. We love it, folks.
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4: Trump slams Iran's response. I'm Carmen Roberts, Fox News. President Trump blasted Tehran's response to the U.S. peace proposal, posting on social media that it's totally unacceptable. Fox's Alex Hogan has more from the White House.
5: The Iranians earlier said that they did issue that response and sent it through a Pakistani mediator. The White House has received and reviewed this response, although again, the administration saying it's not at all what they had hoped for.
4: Iranian state media report that Tehran's proposal to end the war stressed the need for the U.S. to pay compensation for war damages and emphasized Iran's sovereignty over the Strait of Hormuz. State Department spokesman Tommy Pigott tells Fox News the president prefers a diplomatic solution, but will use military force if necessary.
6: The Iranian regime cannot be allowed to have a nuclear weapon. That has been clear from the beginning of this administration, even before from President Trump, who has made that very clear from the beginning.
4: The U.S. military says it's recovered the body of an American soldier who went missing in Morocco earlier this month. Fox's Gernal Scott has details.
7: The remains of Kendrick Lamont Key, a 27-year-old Army First Lieutenant, were located by a Moroccan military search team. The body was found in Atlantic Ocean waters. Key was one of two soldiers reported missing May 2nd during a military exercise. Key enlisted in 2023, earning his military commission a year later. The Army has not identified the second soldier who remains missing, saying that a search and rescue operation will continue. Both soldiers are believed to have fallen off a cliff during a recreational hike. Gernal Scott, Fox News.
4: And the NTSB says it's gathering information about the evacuation of the Frontier Airlines plane after it hit a pedestrian on the runway at Denver International during takeoff Friday night. Still no name on the victim. 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
4: Passengers aboard a cruise ship where three people died of hantavirus are returning home after the ship docked today in Spain's Canary Islands. Fox's C.B. Cotton has more.
19: A repatriation flight from the U.S. State Department was expected to arrive to return the remaining Americans. Spain's health minister, Monica Garcia, recapped the evacuation flights on X, writing people have been repatriated to Spain, France, Canada, the Netherlands, the U.K., Ireland, and Turkey. In her post, she said there were upcoming flights to the U.S., Australia, and another to the Netherlands.
4: The CDC's acting director says the U.S. will fly the 17 American passengers to the University of Nebraska for testing, and afterwards they can either stay or go home and be monitored there. Mother's Day is one of the top special days in America when it comes to spending.
20: Mother's Day spending is expected to hit a record $38 billion this year, even with many families watching their budgets. The National Retail Federation says more than 8 in 10 adults are celebrating, spending an average of about $284 on gifts, flowers, meals, and special outings. Flowers remain the most popular purchase, while jewelry is expected to bring in the most money overall. Electronics are also gaining ground, with spending in that category projected to top $4 billion for the first time. Mom will tell you it's the thought that counts, although gifts probably don't hurt either. Jack Callahan, Fox News.
4: And a German shepherd in Prescott, Arizona is being hailed as a hero after saving his owner from a rabid bobcat attack. The owner says the bobcat suddenly jumped on her during a walk, but instead of running away, her dog Moses fought back and killed the animal. And wildlife officials confirmed later that the bobcat had rabies. Both Moses and his owner are now undergoing precautionary treatment. I'm Carmen Roberts, and this is Fox News.
1: 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And when you talk to them, make sure you tell them Dale Jackson sent you.

0: Welcome, the Cinco de Cuatro. We are a day early, but we always like to get a head start here at the Obama White House.
1: Yes, very culturally insensitive. I thought he probably should have been censured for that. Maybe removed from office. Dang, what was it? Cinco de Cuatro? That doesn't make any sense. What a racist. I can't believe he would discriminate against our Latinx friends the way that these people do, treating him as bathroom tissue. Ah, yes. Happy Cinco de Mayo. Cinco de Mayo. It's the 5th of May. Yesterday was May the 4th. May the 4th. That's, what do they call it, Michael? Star Wars Day. Star Wars. May the 4th be with you. We played one little clue to that yesterday, but then we didn't really talk about it. May the 4th yesterday. A lot happening here and there, May the 4th. And today, Cinco de Mayo. You know what Cinco de Mayo is, Michael? It's the second biggest drinking day in the United States all year long. That's right. A lot of drunk Indians out there today. Second biggest drinking day past what? Which is the heaviest drinking day? St. Patty's Day is correct. St. Patrick's Day is the number one drinking day in the United States every year. And now Cinco de Mayo, because of hard work and dedication and values, is the number two drinking day in the country every year. And that's the Democrats call that progress. They're thinking that mostly it's gang members who are illegal aliens that are doing the drinking. And the Democrats applaud that because of their many, many mental illnesses. And they have a lot of them, don't they? Yes, they do. Well, it is Cinco de Mayo. And we were already talking, my best girl and I, this morning, an old CNN friend who just had moved away for years, just moved back to the area, ran into her at happy hour recently at a tavern. And best girl and I talking about rounding her up to go out for happy hour this afternoon or this evening, and maybe bring some other pals along because it's Cinco de Mayo. But here's what I want to do. I want to walk and not drive. I want to walk and not drive. And it's D.C., so you always have to be careful crossing the street because all the illegal aliens that grew up driving wooden ox-drawn vehicles might run you over at every intersection. Or if you're wandering in the middle of the street, as so many people are in Washington, they might run you over in the middle of the block, too, because that's completely crazy. These people, that's what I'm telling you. All right, so we've got Cinco de Mayo. Don't start drinking already, please. And we got a lot of stories. For example, the Democrat judge that apologized to the would-be Trump assassin, the guy that attacked the White House Correspondents Association dinner with a 12-gauge shotgun and two pistols and three knives, planning on killing the President of the United States. And he's been held. See, he told the FBI that he was planning on getting killed. He expected that he would be killed, that he'd be shot and killed. So it was a suicide attack. It was intended all along to be a suicide attack by the Democrat who wanted to murder the President of the United States. How many Democrats are would-be murderers of the President of the United States? It's time we banned the Democrat Party and expelled them from the country. What do you think? I'm just spitballing here, but I think that might be a good idea. Remarkable stuff. The judge in the case, he apologized. Apologize. It's Monty Python. It's nuts. He apologized to the would-be presidential assassin because he was put on suicide watch. And he was put on suicide watch because he told the FBI, yeah, I fully expected I was going to be shot and killed on my mission to assassinate the president and shoot all those other people. And so the FBI said, well, he's obviously suicidal. He expected that he was going to, if they had just put him in general population and he threw himself off the upper level and broke his neck and was killed, then the Democrats would be absolutely furious that he had not been put on suicide watch when he had obviously told the FBI that he planned on being killed in the attack on the White House Correspondents' Dinner. But never mind that. And the judge, very, very angry, thoroughly. He's a magistrate judge. His name is Zia. Z-I-A is his first name. Zia M. Faruqi. And Faruqi, he's creepy and is kooky. They call him Judge Faruqi. And it goes on from there. You know the song, the Faruqi family. Ba-da-da-da. Ba-da-da-da. Ba-da-da-da. Ba-da-da-da. Ba-da-da-da. The Faruqi family started when Uncle Fester. Anyway. Zia Faruqi, the magistrate judge. It's pretty amazing. He apologized to the White House Correspondents' Dinner shooting suspect, Cole Allen, over jail conditions. Oh, okay. Anybody remember the January 6 people that were thrown in solitary confinement for 6 months without lawyers and without access to breathing air? Didn't they cut off the air? The Democrats, they're okay with that because they're the Klan, because they're the Confederate States of America. But the headlines are quite remarkable. Judge apologizes to accused White House Correspondents' Dinner shooter and makes January 6 comparison. And he's like, yeah, the January 6 people weren't treated so badly. Well, they didn't actually rush the White House Correspondents' Dinner with a 12-gauge shotgun and two pistols planning on assassinating the president. And they didn't rush the Capitol planning on assassinating the Speaker of the House or anybody else. And nobody had a gun. I saw it today, PolitiFact, calling it an armed insurrection. Would people have chopsticks or somebody? What kind of armaments did they bring with them? Because I don't recall seeing any firearms except for the one that, what's his name, Lieutenant Byrd, shot and killed a young woman who just spent 12 years serving honorably in the Air Force, killed her. Isn't that amazing? Because that's what they do. Ashley Babbitt is correct. That's right. And that's the only person that was shot and killed that day. Amazing stuff. Judge apologizes to accused White House Correspondents' Dinner shooter and makes January 6 comparison. Again, January 6 people were held by the busloads in solitary confinement, not given lawyers. They were deprived of everything for ages. And the Democrats were happy with that because they're basically fascists. They're left. They're not liberals. That's a remarkable thing. Lawrence Kudlow, Fox News, the headline is, "We're apologizing to this guy." That's the headline at Mediaite, the left-wing radicals, very angry that Larry Kudlow would be shocked, maybe even appalled. You might be shocked and appalled. You might just be appalled and not be shocked at all, which happens a lot to me, I've got to tell you. I'm not shocked by anything these people do anymore, but I'm often appalled. Rarely shocked, but often appalled. Democrats, aren't they amazing? Also, the jihadi in charge of the Democrat Party in the U.S. Congress, his name is Hakeem bin Laden Jeffries. I just added the middle name, the bin Laden middle name, but he is effectively Osama bin Laden. And also, just look at his face. You know, if he were crossing the street in front of you at an intersection in D.C., you should probably dart away before he carjacks you, because this guy's got carjacker written all over him. Democrat eyes New York redistricting after a Supreme Court ruling. This is, this guy, Hakeem Jeffries, raised by a virulent anti-Semite college professor, of course, lefty, Dr. Leonard Jeffries, Professor Leonard Jeffries, his uncle, effectively raising him because it's the Jeffries family. And here's Hakeem Jeffries, the lead Democrat in the world, I think, said, while far-right extremists on the Supreme Court, this is how he describes the Supreme Court, he hasn't seen enough gunmen show up at their homes yet. He's pushing for all-out war, for all-out civil war, and he's the leading Democrat in the House of Representatives. The Democrat would make him the Speaker of the House, and then he'd definitely fire on Fort Sumter, and he'd restart the Confederate States of America, headquartered in Richmond, Virginia.
2: Maximum warfare everywhere, all the time.
1: That's right. Maximum warfare everywhere, all the time. And then he went to Twitter yesterday and said, while far-right extremists on the Supreme Court, he wants more shooting, he wants more blood, he wants more violence. The far-right wing extremists on the Supreme Court, said the far-left wing jihadi communist radical, have twice recklessly cleared the path for partisan gerrymandering. You're a racist. What they're stopping is racial gerrymandering, you filthy left-wing racist. Democrats refuse to unilaterally disarm or do they have nuclear weapons? They refuse. The Democrats refuse to unilaterally disarm. They're going to hold Atlanta to the last drop of blood. They've got their muskets out and their prairie schooners. They're ready for the next civil war. I have asked ranking member Morella to travel to Albany, the capital of New York, you know, to meet with state leaders tomorrow on redrawing New York's congressional districts because, you know, they haven't gotten quite to the all-out two-way shooting war in the United States, even though the Democrats are working on it. They don't work on much, but they do work on division, racial division, economic division. They've got a lot of transgender division. Oh, yeah, speaking of transgender division, I just saw this morning that, you know, the movie Crocodile Dundee. Crocodile Dundee. He's an Australian guy. He's got a big knife, and he wrestles alligators, and I guess they're crocodiles and all that stuff. And they're the corporation, the big evil Hollywood movie corporation, re-releasing the movie Crocodile Dundee. But this time, it's going to be a couple of minutes shorter than the last time that you saw it because they decided it's too racy, the movie Crocodile Dundee. Too racy, so they have to re-edit the movie to make it acceptable to Democrat audiences today. And in fact, there's one scene that they have in the movie where Crocodile Dundee runs into a man dressed like a lady, and it's kind of a satirical, exaggerated, tranny, average Democrat. And so this man, obviously a man, has a gown, and he's trying to look like a lady. But Crocodile Dundee's not buying it, so he takes matters into his own hands after a fashion. In fact, he grabbed the lady's genitalia, the male genitalia, grabbed his gonads, and said, you know, like, oh, you know, that's not a lady. You know, that's not a knife. But they have to cut this out because audiences today are too sensitive.
3: I've been trying to tell you all night, that girl, she's a guy. A man dressed up as a girl.
4: That was a guy. Guy dressed up like a Sheila. Look at that.
1: As a guy dressed up like a Sheila, see? And in 1986, when the movie Crocodile Dundee came out, that was a perfectly good joke, and audience liked it. But now the communist left fascist jihadis, they're all cross-dressers, and they have gender dysphoria, I think all of them. So now they're going to edit that out. They're going to be re-releasing it on DVD, you know, 4K DVD for everyone's enjoyment. But if you liked the funny scenes in the movie, well, they might all be cut out because the Communist Party has taken over the Democrats, and they destroy everything. They're the Taliban. They're not freedom of speech people. They're not freedom of anything people. They're the opposite of freedom people, anti-freedom people. Aren't they amazing? So, yeah, they're cutting that, and the Democrats are responsible for that because of their mental illnesses and their gender dysphoria. Yes, sir. But back to this judge apologizing to the subject. I want to get into that guy, and I got some audio for you, media stuff, and that's good. And the Democrat head of the House of Representatives, racist, anti-Semite, jihadi that he is, and he's got a New York accent. But don't make fun of it. Otherwise, Al Sharpton will call you a racist, which is pretty funny. Being called a racist by Al Sharpton is no sense of irony, these people. Yeah, but now they need to redistrict because, you know, a Republican started it in Texas, although they didn't. Texas was responding to the Democrats, but their brains are very small, corrupt brains. That's it. Also, appeals court blocks access to abortion pills via telehealth and mail nationwide. Hey, my daughter is ordering abortion pills through the mail. Keep your eyes peeled in the mailbox there. Isn't that great? And then the Supreme Court temporarily restores access to abortion pills. What's it called? Mifepristone? Is that what they call it? They love abortion and snuffing out human life. That's good. So I got that. Also, the Met Gala. They all came dressed up. And you see, the Democrats are very angry because Jeff Bezos, a rich guy, gave a lot of money to the Met Gala. So they're protesting against him and against the Met Gala because a rich guy was involved. And only communists do that. Only stupid, ignorant, street slutty communists do that sort of thing. And that takes in, I think, every Democrat in the country, doesn't it? Yeah. Met Gala protests target Jeff Bezos, Amazon, with, how do they do it? Urine bottles. You know how they love human waste. They're very much fans of their own human waste, and that's pretty amazing stuff. And police tackle anti-Bezos protester who stormed the Met Gala. What, did he think it was the White House Correspondents' Dinner or something? Yeah. Hey, and I mentioned this yesterday. Two people shot near the White House yesterday because a Democrat showed up with a gun to shoot people. And Uniform Division Secret Service had to shoot the gunman. And the gunman fired shots and apparently clipped a teenager with his gunfire. And the news media is blaming the police for it. The news media, the way they write it, it's all the fault of the police for firing shots. I'm sorry, the gunman came in from where? Just amazing. Yes, sir. Virginia's new Democrat governor is talking about taxing gym memberships and also your streaming services. She wants to tax the air you breathe and everything else. So we've got that. We've got Muslims only, New York anti-Semitism. Let's not forget about the Michigan Democrat and her actual Nazi past. Her actual Nazi past. Uniform and everything. Click, click.

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10: You know, if you're going to be a modern Nazi, you got to go to law school, I think. 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Democrat running for Senate, Mallory McMorrow. And she threatened the Washington Free Beacon with legal action unless we retract our story about her Veterans Day Facebook post. 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
1: News. I'm Kathleen Maloney. President Trump rejects Iran's response to the latest U.S. peace proposal.
2: The administration saying it's not at all what they had hoped for. The president wrote, "I have just read the response from Iran's so-called representatives. I don't like it. Totally unacceptable."
1: Fox's Alex Hogan, Iran state media, saying the U.S. proposal amounts to surrender, the country instead making demands, including war reparations. Passengers who have been stranded on a cruise ship infected with the hantavirus outbreak are finally getting off.
3: More than 140 passengers aboard the MV Hondius, including 17 Americans, will recover from any symptoms in their home countries.
1: Fox's Gernal Scott. Meanwhile, the ship will next sail to the Netherlands to undergo disinfection. 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

0: Also, are the jihadis in Iran using kamikaze dolphins? Kamikaze dolphins. This could turn PETA against Iran. Possibly. I don't know. That'd be going to be a tough sell. They'll probably still stick with Iran, being Democrats and everything. Before we get to the Democrat Nazi lady and what do we have? Kamikaze dolphins. Let's go to the telephones first. We are at 888-630-9625. Let's go to Bob calling from Washington, D.C. Oh, Bob, you're on the Chris Plant Show. Bob. Did he really just drop? Why don't I go to him with a fun fact about Cinco de Mayo and Napoleon? Because he got a Cinco de Mayo and Napoleon thing going there. You know, the French fought the Mexicans and the and there all kinds of big battles between the French and the Mexicans. But listen, before I get carried away on Cinco de Mayo, let me go back to the Democrat Party Nazi, because she's a pretty amazing thing. Here, the Washington Free Beacon, the wonderful newspaper, the Washington Free Beacon, they tweeted out, Michigan trial attorney and Democratic fundraiser Kelly Newman, the co-chairwoman of Senate candidate Mallory McMorrow's campaign, threatened the Free Beacon with legal action unless we retract our story about her Veterans Day Facebook post honoring her grandfather, who served, quote, on the German side, end quote, in World War II. See, she is a Democrat, a big, busy Democrat political operative, and she, on Veterans Day, decided this would be the perfect time to honor her Nazi family past, because, the Democrats, and they love socialism, and the Nazis were called the National Socialist German Workers' Party. They were the Socialist Workers' Party of Germany. And then the communists said, hey, let's claim they're right-wingers just because they're the Socialist Workers' Party. So it's pretty amazing stuff. Now, the Washington Free Beacon, they did a story on her. And listen to that. Here's what she posted. It's quite amazing. We should share this on our social media so people can see it. Here's what Kelly Newman, Democrat Party, bigwig fundraiser, Senate campaign, Michigan, Mallory McMorrow campaign. And here's what Kelly Newman posted on her Facebook. I have it right in front of me on Veterans Day. She wrote, Happy Veterans Day to all my family and friends who served. All right, so that's very nice that all my family and friends who served. But what about your family who served? I've mentioned here before that my father was a Navy fighter pilot in World War II. And I should point out, I guess, it was the U.S. Navy. It was the American Navy, U.S. Navy. And then when my father died, when I was a baby, we moved in with my grandparents, my mother's parents. And my grandfather was a World War I veteran, but he was on the American side. He was a doughboy, and he fought against the Kaiser's boys. My father then fought against the Germans. They were the Nazis by then, the Socialist Workers' Party. But here's Kelly Newman on Veterans Day. Happy Veterans Day to all my family and friends who served. Without you, America would not be here today. And with your grandfather, America wouldn't be here today, and neither would Europe. But never mind that. Here she says, thank you from the bottom of my heart. Then listen to this. I love this. Interesting story, comma. Here's how she goes. Interesting story, comma. I do not talk much about my grandfather, here it is. I do not talk much about but my grandfather, so the grammar is awful also. Albert Newman was on the German side in World War I and World War II. On the German side in World War II means that you're a Nazi, so your grandfather is a Nazi. But wait, it gets better. It gets even better. And he was one of the Kaiser's boys in World War I, and then he became a Nazi in World War II. And here are pictures of him in his Nazi uniform. Very snappy Hugo Boss uniforms. They dressed up real snappy, those Nazis, because they knew, they wanted to present well wherever they went, and they were going everywhere. So that's the thing about them. So my grandfather, Albert Newman, was on the German side in World War I and World War II. I love this. He escaped to Brazil. Okay. Really, was he? Did he have a bunch of vials with baby Hitlers in them? Was he the Boys from Brazil guy? Is he Joseph Mengele? Did he travel with Mengele? He escaped to Brazil, which is where a lot of Nazis escaped to at the end of World War II, with my father. That's her father, escaped with Dad, the Nazi, after Germany lost in World War II, and then made their way to Detroit. Probably could have aimed higher than that. Where they spoke no English, only Nazi. They only spoke Nazi. And worked their way up to provide a stable life for their family. My grandfather was one of my best friends. He was one of the first people in my life that accepted me as gay. You know, the Nazis, they love the gay women. Her Nazi grandfather was one of, not even the first, but one of the first people in my life that accepted me as gay when I was nervous and scared. You should be nervous and scared now. I never forgot him embracing me and loving me for who I am. Well, as long as you're not a Jew or anything, you know. No Juden welcomed in the house. Don't marry a Rabinowitz and bring him home or anything like that. His story is a true testament. Listen to this. That people can change and love indeed can win. And she posted this, I'm not making this up, with pictures of her grandfather in his Nazi uniform. There's like the official Nazi photo with the big Nazi hat on and the Nazi collar and the Nazi epaulets and the Nazi gray uniform. Kind of reminds me of the Confederate States of America uniform. And here he is with his grandmother. She looks like she's being held hostage. She might be a hostage. That's grandma. But she's so thrilled that her grandfather was a Nazi and that he escaped to Brazil with her father after Germany lost the war at the end of World War II. And she says escaped to Brazil.
1: Look for the boy.

fire for a 2024 Veterans Day post celebrating her grandfather's service in Adolf Hitler's Wehrmacht during the Holocaust. The Facebook post from November 11, 2024, which hasn't been deleted, must be seen to be believed, the Free Beacon writes, and it's Andrew Stiles, the Washington Free Beacon, doing great work here. Hasn't been deleted, must be seen to be believed. After wishing a happy Veterans Day to her friends and family members who served in the U.S. military, I don't know if she says specifically the U.S. military, she just said who served. I don't want to get technical here, but I'm looking at the tweet that she sent up to Veterans Day to all my family and friends who served. That's it. Doesn't say in the U.S. military. Her grandfather served. He served Hitler, but, you know, that's okay. That'd be rather embarrassing. I don't think I'd brag about it on Veterans Day. I actually used to know a woman, a nice lady, Gigi, and her father was conscripted as a teenager into the German military in World War II, became an anti-aircraft gunner, and my father was in one of those aircraft. But never mind that. You know, long after the war, Gigi and I were able to get a good laugh out of it because we're in America and we're Americans. Yeah, so this is pretty amazing stuff. It doesn't say friends and family who served in the U.S. military. Newman relayed the, quote, interesting story, end quote, of her grandfather, Albert Newman, who also served in combat on the German side in World War I and World War II. The post included several photos of Newman's beloved Opa. Opa. Isn't that a Greek dish? Hey, Opa, posing in what appears to be Nazi officer's uniform. Well, of course, her grandfather is not an enlisted man. He's an officer all the way, like Niedermeyer. You know, I got to tell, after concluding his service with the Third Reich, Newman's grandfather, quote, escaped to Brazil, end quote, before eventually making his way to Detroit. Newman explained that the former Nazi soldier was one of her best friends and one of the first people in my life that accepted me as gay when I was nervous and scared. His story, Newman wrote, was a true testament to that people can change and love indeed can win. See, it turns out that whole Nazi thing, Michael, love won out in the end. Love won out. So that's it. It turns out that whole Nazi World War II thing has a happy ending. Love won out. He had to go to Brazil, but love won out in Brazil. Newman is heavily involved in fundraising efforts on behalf of the U.S. Senate candidate, Democrat Mallory McMorrow, and gubernatorial candidate Joycelyn Benson. She co-chairs the Finance Committee on both campaigns and has hosted, you know, the Germans, they're good with math, aren't they? Good with numbers. You line up over here. See, that's they've always been doing math. Hosted multiple fundraisers for the candidates she has. Newman has raised money for and personally donated to the campaigns of Representative Kristen McDonald Rivett, a Democrat from Michigan, Senator Elise Slotkin, Democrat from Michigan, and Governor Gretchen Whitmer, Democrat from Michigan. She routinely posts photos of herself cavorting with prominent Democrats from Michigan and beyond. Are any of them wearing Nazi uniforms? Because, look, this it's all coming together now, isn't it? It's all making sense now. Yes, sir. You're a Democrat Party. So there she is. And the great part is that the Washington Free Beacon wrote the story about her posting on Veterans Day on her own social media. And she said, oh, yeah, you're going to talk about me and tell the truth? I'm going to sue you. So now she's planning on suing people. That's pretty amazing. And the Free Beacon's latest story, Democrat fundraiser threatens Free Beacon for noticing Veterans Day tribute to grandfather who fought for Hitler. Letter from Kelly Newman's attorney, a.k.a. the First Lady of Law, riddled with factual errors. Pretty hilarious. So it's Andrew Stiles again at the Free Beacon. Kelly Newman, Michigan trial attorney, Democrat fundraiser, has threatened the Washington Free Beacon with legal action unless we retract our story about her Veterans Day Facebook post honoring her grandfather who served on the German side in World War II. A Free Beacon and others reported in January that Newman, who has ties to prominent Michigan Democrats, co-chairs Finance Committee, U.S. Senate candidates, and

0: The list is long. Now she's suing them for accurately and truthfully reporting on her family and what she wrote herself about her own Nazi family. That'd be kind of embarrassing. But when you're a Democrat, you know, you brag about whatever you can brag about. Because there's not much to brag about. Yeah. My father, Navy fighter pilot, Hellcat pilot, aircraft carrier based, World War II, fought in the European theater and the Pacific theater of operations. And, you know, and we're proud, and Air Medal, Silver Star Medal, and you know, that's happy. Now, if at the end I said, yeah, but he was flying Messerschmitts, it'd kind of change, it'd change the story, wouldn't it? All right, Michael, let's go to the telephones. Let's go, because he called back, let's go to Bob calling from Washington, D.C. Oh, Bob, you're on the Chris Plant Show.
1: Well, good morning, Chris. How are you today?
0: Hey, Bob, couldn't be better.
1: Yeah, I always love holidays, and the second biggest drinking holiday, nobody even knows its origin.
0: Cinco de Mayo. Go right ahead.
1: Cinco de Mayo.
0: Share with us, Bob.
1: Yeah, the when Napoleon took over Spain, Mexico didn't recognize him as the emperor, and he sent an army to march on Mexico City, and they met at the state of Cinco de Mayo. And the Mexicans won, and they celebrated, and they had a celebration the next year. And then the French came back, and they won the second battle of Cinco de Mayo, and they marched on Mexico City and took over the country.
0: And took over the country, the Second French Empire, the Battle of Puebla, 1862. And all kinds of, you know, the French... they would travel the world on rickety wooden boats to go attack whoever. You know, these. I think they were colonialists, were they, Bob?
1: Yes, they were.
0: They were. They were slavers, too. Weren't they slavers, too?
1: Yes, they were. They were slavers before there was the United States.
0: Yes, they were. They certainly were. Yeah, and events before the Battle of Puebla and the second French intervention into Mexico and from the... There was an 1846 to 48 Mexican-American War that everybody knows about. And then the 1858-1861 Reform War because, you know, there's a lot of war in the world. And the United States came along, and we've been doing what we can to put a lid on that stuff. The Democrats blame us for every war in the world, but we've been trying to put a lid on. You know, we used to say, Bob, in the Cold War era, we fight the little wars so we don't have to fight the big wars, right? And... Now President Trump is looking downrange and trying to keep Iran from getting an arsenal of nuclear weapons with ballistic missiles. And the Democrats are fighting against President Trump. The Democrats are fighting to make sure that the radical Islamic terrorist army, the regime, Islamic Revolution in Iran, the Democrat Party is working hard. The best ally of jihad, of global jihad, is the Democrat Party. Democrats are fighting hard to stop President Trump because they really want Iran, the terrorists, to have an arsenal of nuclear weapons with ballistic missiles that can hit us and Europe. The Democrat Party is the most important ally of the jihad on planet Earth today. That's not rhetoric. That's true.

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0: I played the Crocodile Dundee audio for you because the company is re-releasing Crocodile Dundee, but they don't want, you know, it's the headline in the release here is Crocodile Dundee sexually assaults a transgender person. That's because the Democrat Party is mentally ill, and that's what they released. Pretty amazing stuff. Also, you got to love this Democrat in Michigan who's so proud of her Nazi grandfather in his Nazi uniform and the Wehrmacht, and he escaped to Brazil after the war. Pretty amazing stuff. Democrat fundraiser threatening to sue the Washington Free Beacon for noticing her Veterans Day tribute to her grandfather, who was a Nazi that fought for Hitler. Pretty amazing stuff. Kelly Newman. We found new video of Kelly Newman, and she was at a family gathering, and it turns out they really kind of missed the old days.
1: Nobody ever said a bad word about Winston Churchill, did they? Churchill? With his cigars, with his brandy, and his rotten painting, rotten! Hitler, there was a painter. He could paint an entire apartment in one afternoon, two coats! Hitler was better looking than Churchill. He was a better dresser than Churchill. He had more hair. He told funnier jokes than...
0: And he could dance the pants off of Churchill. There's no doubt about that. They're very proud in her family.

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1: Iran rejects the latest U.S. peace plan. I'm Kathleen Maloney, Fox News. Iran calling the proposal a surrender and responding by making demands, including war reparations. It's not what the Trump administration was hoping for. President Trump reacting on Truth Social.
2: The president wrote, "I have just read the response from Iran's so-called representatives. I don't like it. Totally unacceptable. Thank you for your attention to this matter."
1: Fox's Alex Hogan. After more than a month away, the passengers of a cruise ship where a series of deadly hantavirus cases broke out are headed home. Fox's CB Cotton with the latest.
3: Global health leaders say some of the ship's passengers have already landed back in their home countries of Spain and France. We know a repatriation flight from the U.S. State Department is expected to arrive. So new video shows some of the first passengers stepping off the ship, all covered head to toe in protective gear. Small boats ferried the evacuees from the vessel to the shore, where Spanish authorities say an intense containment operation is in place to keep these passengers separated from the public. Around 150 people were still on board when the ship anchored this morning in Spain's Canary Islands. Spanish health officials said none were showing signs of the hantavirus, which are described as flu-like symptoms.
1: Health officials say the outbreak will not lead to another pandemic like the coronavirus. New York officials say the man accused of killing an elderly man by shoving him down a stairway at a subway station was released from a psychiatric evaluation just hours before the attack. Rommel Burke is charged with second-degree murder after surveillance video showed him shoving a 76-year-old man. Police sources say Burke had been arrested four times since February. Mayor Mamdani has called for an investigation into the hospital's handling of Burke's psychiatric evaluation. 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
1: The remains of a U.S. Army soldier who went missing during military exercises in Morocco a week ago have been recovered. He's identified as First Lieutenant Kendrick Lamont Key Jr., an air defense artillery officer. A defense official says the search continues for the second missing soldier. A person was killed as a Frontier Airlines flight took off Friday night. That person had hopped the fence at Denver International Airport and was fatally struck on the runway. Fox Business Max Gordon with the details.
6: Frontier Flight 4345 was taking off from Denver, bound for Los